0: and praise you've been looking for. 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

0: Welcome to Living by Grace, a verse-by-verse study through the Bible with Pastor Mark Galvin of Calvary Chapel Lompoc. 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
1: Submit yourselves therefore to God. And he says, resist the devil. This is what we're to do. We're to resist the devil, and God gives you power to do that. He gives you authority in his name. And it's not a thing like you've no doubt seen on TV where, you know, Satan, I cast you out, you know, and I'm chasing you. It is all these things where I'm doing this against Satan. I'm doing this to Satan. I'm going to make him do this. I'm going to, you know, you can't, that's just ridiculous. I mentioned, I believe, last week where it tells us in Jude that Michael the archangel, when he contended over the body of Moses, he didn't bring a railing accusation against the devil. You know, I cringe when I hear people saying, you know, I'm going to kick Satan in the teeth with my boots, and I'm going to do this, that, and the other. I'm going to pull on his horns or whatever. That's his turf. That's the way he likes to fight. He wants you to come on his mat, fight his way. Just as Michael the archangel did, he said, "The Lord rebuke you." And that's how we resist the devil. We submit to God, and when we sense the devil speaking to us, temptation, we resist. Because we can resist. We have the ability. We have the power in Christ. Call on his name. Resist the devil, and the promise, notice, and he will flee from you. He'll flee. He'll leave. He rises. You know, there's no point. The devil doesn't waste his time. He knows there's no point of entry, no access, no vulnerability. He's just not going to waste his time. And once again, cannot possess you, but he can harass you and he can tempt you. Verse 8, draw nigh to God and he will draw nigh to you. Notice that's two promises in two verses. 7, you really resist the devil, he'll flee from you. And then also, draw nigh to God, and he will draw nigh to you. You draw near to God, the promise being, he will draw near to you. If you sincerely seek him, he will draw near to you. You sincerely seek the Lord. If you open the Bible and say, well, you know, I'm just gonna read for a while, and kind of a speed reading thing where you're thinking of something else, that's really not seeking the Lord. It's when you look and study his word, ask God to open up, and you're really contemplating with what he's saying. You see, that's one means by which you can draw near to God. You can draw near to God just by calling on his name, crying out for help. Jesus.

the name of Jesus Christ. There's power. Delivering power in the name of Christ. In Jesus' name. God, and He will draw nigh to you. And there's strength there. There's power there as you draw near to Him. Cleanse your hands, you sinners, and purify your hearts, ye double-minded. God wants it, you see, and submitting myself to God and resisting, I need to be willing to do my part also in that, you know, I'm not picking up the things that are tearing me down or taking in the stuff that, you know, is tempting to me or that which is a destructive element in my life. I'm not to be actively reaching out for those things and participating in any way with them, renting them, buying them, whatever the case may be, borrowing them. Cleanse your hands. Just get rid of it. You don't touch it. Don't keep a bottle under the bed or a secret stash in the backyard or whatever. Draw nigh to God, and He will draw nigh to you. Cleanse your hands, you sinners, and purify your hearts, you double-minded. And it's the purification of the heart that takes place when we turn to Him. Only God can purify our hearts, but we must, once again, we must submit. We must be willing. If we say, well, next week, next month, not right now, it's just too tough right now. It'll always be too tough. It's always too tough. It's never easy for us. It's always impossible for us. That's why God is the only one that does the impossible. He asks us to do our part, and He'll do the impossible. The man with the withered hand, it was impossible for him with that withered hand to reach out. And yet, what did Jesus say? He said, reach forth your hand. Medically speaking, could have got a note from his doctor. Sorry, Jesus, my patient can't reach out. Could have said no. But he didn't. You know what? I'm going to obey. This is impossible. Physically, there's no way. This hand of mine is withered. It doesn't have the ability. It doesn't have the ability to do what Christ is asking me to do. But once that man said in his heart, I'm going to do it. I'm going to use everything. I'm going to use what I'm going to will to do what God asked. And as he obeyed, the impossible was provided. The impossible became possible. And when we ask God to forgive, He purifies our hearts. And it says, you double-minded. Double-minded. This word, in the Greek, it means double-souled. Two souls. And it's where we get our English term, schizophrenic. If someone is just, well, as far as the medical world is concerned, you know, he's multi-personality kind of a thing. Double-minded. You don't have to reach for the pills. You reach out to God. You double-minded, double-souled. We can get that way where we're just so messed up, we can't think straight. Double-minded. God can deal with that. He's done it for thousands of years. It's not something that has just arisen in the last 100 years or so. You know, there's so many psychiatrists that have come up with all kinds of different diagnoses, different medical states, different types of conditions, and many of them are just drummed up because they get rich. I'm bringing forth some kind of a so-called cure. Look, man has been on this planet for a long time, approximately 6,000 years. And really, drugs and pharmaceuticals have only been around for a very short period of time. What did man do 200 years ago? It did a lot better, I think, without the professionals, psychiatry and psychology. Well, I think medical doctors are great. But be careful. God can take care of the double-minded. Be afflicted and mourn and weep. Let your laughter be turned to mourning and your joy to heaviness. Now this church, once again, there were a lot of problems in this church. And there was a lot of pride. And as I mentioned previously, there was just that desire of many in this congregation. I want to be the pastor. I want to teach. I want to be up front. And James, remember, he doesn't pull any punches. He grew up in the same house that Jesus grew up in. He's his little brother. And he knows what's right and wrong. And, you know, he grew up probably with his older brother. And we don't have a record of the things that

that took place as far as, you know, the conversations that Jesus had as the older brother to James. But I just got to imagine that Jesus probably told him a lot of things. Do this, little brother. Don't do that. Do this, do that. So James has got this thing where he just says what's right, what's wrong, and he doesn't really beat around the bush. He just calls, he says, you guys, he speaks to us collectively, says, you guys are adulterers, adulteresses. You don't put up with this stuff. You guys are filled with pride. You know, he doesn't, you know, mollycoddle us. And that's, what was that, 200 years ago they came up with that term? But, you know, he doesn't baby us or pamper us. He says, humble yourselves. You know, be afflicted. Be afflicted and mourn and weep. Let your laughter be turned to mourning and your joy to heaviness. It's interesting how we can become so comfortable with sin in our own lives and the condition of man. Remember with the Corinthians, they were allowing an individual, a man, to live with his stepmother or his mother-in-law, depending on the way, either way, you know, is ridiculous from an immoral standpoint. And Paul wrote to the Corinthians, said, look, you guys are allowing something that the world doesn't even get into. You guys are, instead of being an example, you're being a detriment to the society you live in. And just because you can speak in tongues or, you know, you can interpret tongues or you have the gift of evangelism, you guys are, you're nothing. That's what Paul said. And so often the Bible, you see the scripture, it brings us back to that place, to the place where we belong. I'm just nothing. You know, we spend all this time building ourselves or thinking more of ourselves than we ought. And, you know, people telling us, you know, that we're great and we really aren't. And we know that, but, you know, we want other people to think so. So it's something where God is constantly having to humble us. Be afflicted and mourn and weep. Let your laughter be turned to mourning and your joy to heaviness. Humble yourselves in the sight of the Lord, and he shall lift you up. So if you're having difficulty, if you're in sin, or if there's an area of bondage in your life as a believer, it's something that needs to be repented of, mourned over. Lord, forgive me. I'm just allowing this stuff to continue and continue, and it needs to stop. And help me right now, Lord, forgive me. And right now, you see, it can be better. It can be a whole lot better. And you can leave here getting better and knowing, hey, I can. The Lord's got something better for me, and I'm doing better now, and I can continue to do better and do his will and be led of his Spirit and experience the power of God and be victorious in this area. Now, in verse 11, he says, speak not evil one of another, brethren. He that speaketh evil of his brother and judgeth his brother speaketh evil of the law and judgeth the law. But if thou judge the law, thou art not a doer of the law, but a judge. Judging your brethren. Judging your brother in Christ. It's something that, you know, we kind of do by nature. We see a certain set of circumstances and we think the worst. We hear something about a brother or sister, and, you know, we automatically believe oftentimes the gossip the stories that are told. And you think of James having Jesus Christ as his brother, God in the flesh. And remember that James, prior to his conversion, thought his brother was crazy. Thought he was mad, out of his mind. And growing up, it wasn't until after the resurrection that he became a believer. So when Jesus was teenager, or even before that, as a young man or what have you, you see James, his little brother, always looking, you know, thinking, you know, it's my brother, man. And I can imagine that James, here from personal experience, is saying, gosh, you know, don't make the same mistake I did. Talk about judging a brother and doing a horrible job at it. You know, he misjudged his brother, his literal brother, Jesus Christ, who is God in the flesh. How wrong can you be? When someone's God and you don't know it, that's as wrong as you can be. You can't be any more off than that. And yet, you know, he came to his senses, or I should say, he came to repentance. But he's speaking to you and I, speak not evil one of another, brethren. We don't have the ability to judge. Only God can judge. And in Matthew's gospel, remember the Sermon on the Mount where Jesus spoke of judging.

one other, and he's saying, he says here in Matthew that how can you with if how can you judge your brother if you got a beam in your eye? And the beam there being, you know, you think of a giant like a 4x8, you know, 15-foot 4x8 beam, and sticking in your eye, you're not going to be able to help your brother who has a speck, a little tiny mote or a speck in his eye, because your beam would, you know, it's going to get in the way. And that's what Jesus was referring to. The beam is that self-righteous attitude of it, where we're always judging or being hypercritical of other people. See, that gets in the way. I can't, you know, trying to minister to someone, it's just, you know, they pick up on the fact that I'm a holier-than-thou person, where I'm looking down on them, and they're not able to receive. They're not going to receive. And it's kind of like that Jesus kind of uses an illustration. Reminds me of the Three Stooges. Remember, Mo would be carrying that big beam and then hit, you know, curly turn. They'd be turning and hitting each other. And it becomes a comical, you know, a sad comedy, if that can be. If that's, I guess that's an oxymoron, but you get the picture. It gets sad. But we're like that. It's in a sense, it's comical. We can't help anyone if we're judgmental. It just won't work. We don't have the right spirit. Speak not evil one of another, brethren. He that speaketh evil of his brother and judgeth his brother speaketh evil of the law and judgeth the law. And James, growing up in that house, you know, his older brother Jesus never condemning him. He knew the grace of God. He saw the grace. He saw the mercy of God and how gracious Christ was to his little brother, never condemning him. But when we condemn others, we're judging the law of God, and judgeth the law. But if thou judge the law, if you put yourself in the position of a judge, thou art not a doer of the law, but a judge. And that should cause us all to cringe. You know, we don't want to be in that position. You know, God's position. He's the only one that deserves. He's the only one that can judge. There's one lawgiver who is able to save and to destroy. Who art thou that judgest another? When we think of that, that's a great question to ask ourselves. Who art thou that judgest another? So often we become critical, and we can see the sin in the life of other people that is familiar to us. We're able to diagnose and discern their condition because we're so familiar with it in our own lives. We've seen it in our lives. We know it personally. We've experienced it. Who art thou that judgest another? Remember with the woman caught in adultery, that the religious leaders, remember, they took her, and it says that they actually caught her in the very act. How the man was released, I don't know. But they caught them in the act of adultery. They take her, bring her to Jesus, and demand, hey, the law tells us that she must be stoned because she's an adulteress. And remember, Jesus began to write in the dirt. And then he spoke to them and said, he who is without sin, cast the first stone. And we don't know what he was writing, but it could have been that he might have been writing down words, certain sins, or situations. Who knows what he was writing? It could have been that he was writing down things that these guys, as they're looking down at the dirt, the things he's writing, they realize, wow, you know, we're guilty of the same kind of thing. But it tells us, we don't know what he wrote, but he wrote, and he said, he who's without sin, let him cast the first stone. Then from the eldest to the youngest, they all drop their rocks. And then the woman that was left there, as Jesus spoke to her, where are your accusers? They're all gone. They've left. Neither do I condemn you. But he said, go and sin no more. You're forgiven, but, you know, remove yourself from that. Sin no more. Don't go back. Don't get involved in that. You know, it's sin no more. And he was without sin, let him cast the first stone. So here he says, who art thou that judgest another? Who am I? Well, you know, I'm guilty. I shouldn't be judging people.
It's when I think, well, you know, I've been doing good for so long, and you know, the stuff I, you know, I'm forgiven. So, you know, I haven't done those things for 10 years. So now I can judge. Who art thou that judgest another? 13. Go to now, ye that say, today or tomorrow we will go into such a city and continue there a year and buy and sell and get gain. You know, for the individual that says, you know, I'm gonna become educated. Nothing wrong with that. But making all the plans, saying, I'm going to do this, that, and the other thing. I'm going to get my diploma. I'm going to get my degree. I'm going to move to this city or that place. I'm going to, you know, buy a house in Beverly Hills. I'm going to make, you know, $15 million. And then, you know, making all these plans. There's nothing wrong with making plans. Nothing wrong with being rich. But the key is God's will. Whereas you know not what shall be on the morrow. Nobody can predict tomorrow but God. For what is your life? It is even a vapor that appeareth for a little time and then vanisheth away. The older I get, the more I realize that life, that this verse is true. The more vaporesque, so to speak. It's not a real word, but it's just a vapor, isn't it? As you look back, the older you get, the more of a vapor it becomes, your past. And you're thinking, is this all there is? You know, another 10, 20, 30, 40, is that all there is? I've already lived a long time, and is that all there is? You know, when you're 10 and you're thinking of, you know, somebody that's 20, that's a long time. I remember thinking, you know, when I was a teenager, thinking I turned 20, you know, they were over the hill. And you're thinking, you're 20, you think of someone that's 40, it's like, wow, man, that person's really old, man. That's... Now I go, man, I wish I was 40. That's so young, you know. It's all relevant, isn't it? And yet, it's all a vapor. It's all just a vapor. It's just, it's, you know, remember, Solomon spoke of just the things that he lived for. It's just vanity, it's emptiness. It is even a vapor that appeareth for a little time and then vanisheth away. See, but for that time, if we invest our lives in the kingdom of God, those investments will last forever. This life's a vapor. What we do for Christ is forever. That's why when you get connected with that which is forever, it feels good. It feels right. You go, wow, this is where the weight is. This is what life's all about, being involved with God, living for God, being used by God. This is the reality I want to live, living for something bigger than you, bigger than me. You go, I'm involved in something that, man, this is really satisfying. This is really fulfilling. And I'm going to take this into eternity with me. I'm going to send it ahead. Life is a vapor. Only those things that which are done for Christ will last. And we have a very short time to do them. And we could be gone in 5 minutes from now or less. 5 years from now or less. Who knows? Well, only the Lord knows. Maybe you've heard in the last couple of days, the Russians are sending helicopters to Syria. What does that mean to anything? Oh, read Ezekiel. They're, you know, very interesting. But that is as God said, that Israel in the last days would be a burdensome stone, a troublesome stone to the entire world. And very likely, I believe that the rapture will take place before the Magog invasion, when Russia invades Israel. I believe that will take place before, the rapture will take place before that. And so, I'm not predicting anything, by the way. I'm just saying. Russia's moving to Syria with her helicopters, and that's not good. And from a standpoint of if you're not a believer, you need to be ready because the Lord could come back tonight. And those who are living in the last days. Well, anyways, let's continue here. For that you ought to say, if the Lord will, we shall live and do this or that. But now you rejoice in your boastings. All such rejoicing is evil. God always has to be at the forefront of our plans. Lord, if you will. Lord, is this what you want for me? Check in with him. Lord, is this, or am I just beating a dead toad here? Is this,
Is this what you have? If it's not what you have for me, this is not good. If you don't have this for me, this is going to be useless. It's going to be futile. It's going to be like Solomon. All is empty. All is emptiness. Chasing of the wind, vanity, vexation, torment of spirit. And, you know, I think of in my past, I think some things I committed myself to, and I go, why? Why did I do that? Spent so many years, you know, trying to educate myself in this area so I could become this or that. And it just was empty. Put God first. Therefore, to him that knoweth to do good and doeth it not, to him it is sin. Sins of commission, we commit sin by disobeying God. There's also sins of omission where we know we're supposed to do something, but we don't do it. We know we're supposed to say something, we don't say it. We commit sins, and through a practice or through disobedience, or we through omission, where we say, we don't do what we're supposed to do. I know I'm supposed to do this, I just don't want to. It's both sin. Therefore, to him that knoweth to do good, you know what God wants you to do, and doeth it not, to him it is sin. And you see, that can include all kinds of things. And the Holy Spirit, he lets you know when it's sin. And then it becomes our determination. So we determine, yeah, okay, I'm gonna repent and go your way, or I'm going to rebel. I'm just going to continue to do what I want. The results are diametrically opposed. They are completely different. Obedience, the path of obedience that brings blessing, fulfillment, satisfaction, all the glorious things that God has for us. Disobedience looks good, sounds good, tastes good for a short period of time, always ends in death. To be carnally minded is death. Maybe not physical.

0: Remember that we have our Father. We just pray, use us, Lord, to your glory, and we might be an example, a witness to those in the community. Give opportunity to share and to be a testimony. And Lord, that you would just bless, Father, that you would provide according to your will and purposes. And ask, Father, also tonight that you would just minister to our hearts, strengthen us by your Spirit, and direct us by your Spirit. May we be more sensitive and more willing to be led, Lord, and to see the great things that you're able to do, that you can only you can do, Lord. May we depend on you in those impossible circumstances, and that we might see, just as Abraham, as so many the Old Testament characters, that nothing is too hard for you. May we hold on to that, Father. In Jesus' name, amen.
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0: 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This radio program is a chapter-by-chapter, verse-by-verse study through the entire Bible. And on today's edition of The Word for Today, Pastor Chuck continues his message, Spiritual Understanding, as we pick up in 1 John chapter 2, verse 26. And now, with today's study, here's Pastor Chuck.
1: These things, he said, have I written unto you concerning them that would seduce you. But the anointing, that unction, same word, that you have received of him abides in you, and you need not that any man should teach you, but as the same anointing teaches you of all things, and is truth, and is no lie, and even as it hath taught you, ye shall abide in him. Now, in the declaration that you have need that no man should teach you, but the Holy Spirit would teach you, and Jesus promised that. He said, but the Comforter, which is the Holy Ghost, which the Father will send in my name, he will teach you all things and bring all things to your remembrance whatsoever I have commanded you. And for you to really learn anything takes the work of the Holy Spirit within your heart. Now, the interesting thing is, though I may be teaching you God's word and God's truth, and some of you are seeing it and understanding it, and it's being clarified, and you say, wow, yeah, man, great. And others are saying, what in the world is he talking about? When's this thing going to get over? You know, I want to go to Bob's, you know. And what's happening? With some, the Holy Spirit is teaching. You couldn't learn unless the Holy, you know, even though you're hearing truth, even though you read truth, you read the Word of God, unless the Holy Spirit teaches you, you can't really comprehend or understand it. The natural man does not understand the things of the Spirit, neither can he know them. They are spiritually discerned, but he that is spiritual understands all things. Now,

What John is not saying is that we don't need teaching or men to be teaching the Word of God. For Paul says that the Lord has placed in the church pastor teachers. And God would not place them there unless we needed pastor teachers. But though I may be called as a pastor teacher and may be teaching the Word of God, you can't really learn the Word of God except the Holy Spirit bear witness to your own heart of the truth and plant the truth within your heart. So the teaching really comes from the Holy Spirit. That which, you know, really sticks in your heart and abides in your heart. It's an interesting thing that I learn even from my own tapes. And a lot of times as I'm listening to my tapes, I said, did I say that? It must be, that's my voice. I don't remember saying that. Hey, that's good, that's rich. Because of the anointing of the Spirit and the gift of teaching. And so that's what John is saying here. We need the Holy Spirit to teach us all things. Our hearts need to be open to the Spirit of God. We cannot learn the things of the Spirit apart from the work of the Holy Spirit in teaching us. That is why whenever we open the Bible to read it, we should pray, now, Lord, you teach me. Let the Spirit of God just instruct my heart in the way of truth. And now, little children, what does it teach you? What does it teach you? Abide in Him. That's the message. Abide in Christ. Now, little children, abide in Him, that when He shall appear, we may have confidence and not be ashamed before Him at His coming. Now, if you abide in Christ, then you will be walking as He walked. I wonder just what I will be doing when the Lord suddenly, in a moment, in a twinkling of an eye, calls me home, raptures His church. What will I be doing? Well, I'll tell you, I know what I don't want to be doing. Honestly, now, really, to be honest with you, I hope I'm not watching a football game on TV. No, I would think that that would be sort of a waste of time. And I think, I don't want the Lord to catch me wasting time. Now, I would prefer that I be probably here preaching when the Lord comes. Hey, all right, look where I am, Lord. You know. Now, we need to live in the awareness that the Lord can come at any time. You don't want to be ashamed at His coming. Whoops, Lord. The Bible tells us to redeem the time. Buy up the opportunities. Take advantage of the time that God gives us. That we might have confidence and not be ashamed before Him at His coming. For if you know that He is righteous, do you know that He is righteous? How do you know that He is righteous? Oidos or gnosko? We know that He is righteous by the Spirit intuitively. Then ye know that everyone that doeth righteousness is born of Him. How do I know that? Because I can see them. And by experience, I know those that do righteousness are born of Him. So you have the oidos and the gnosko both in the one verse there. Behold, what manner of love the Father hath bestowed upon us that we should be called the sons of God. I love that verse. Behold, what manner of love God has bestowed upon you that you should be called the son of God. What glorious love that God should adopt me as His son, that God should claim me as His son. That God should call me His son. What manner of love God has for me that He would call me His son. Therefore, the world does not know us because it did not know Him.
Beloved, now are we the sons of God, and it doesn't yet appear what we're going to be, but we know that when he appears, we're going to be like him, for we will see him as he is. Now, we should not look for the rapture to make a tremendous transition and change in our lives. You know what I would hope? I would hope that I could be in heaven for an hour before I realized it. That I walked in such fellowship with the Lord, such communion with him, lived so close to him, that suddenly I say, man, the air is clear, isn't it? Where am I? Hey, this is heaven, you know. And you'd be there an hour before you ever knew it. That there would be no real radical change. You know, and people are looking for real radical changes to take place. But you know, the Spirit working in our heart day by day is conforming us into the image of Christ. And we are being changed from glory to glory into the same image by the power of His Spirit working in us, so that there should not be some dramatic, radical change when we then come right into the actual presence of our Lord in glory. You see, what will we be occupied with when we get there? Just loving him and fellowshipping and worshiping him. Sharing with him. What should we then be occupied with here? Just loving him, serving him, worshiping him. It shouldn't bring to pass a real radical change. You know, 180 degrees. Running in my flesh, hard as I can this way, and then rapture, you know, back now the other way. But just that transition right on in. Now we are the sons of God. It doesn't yet appear what we're going to be. You know, the Bible is interesting in that it doesn't give us that much insight into just what heaven is going to be like. And the reason why is because there are no words that can describe it. That's what Paul said of his experience. I was caught up into the third heaven, and hey, I heard things that it would be a crime to try to describe them in human language. I'm not going to even try. It would be a crime to try to describe them with human. There is no human language that can express these things. So because language is limited and is incapable of really expressing the fullness of the glory, the beauty, it just remains not described for us. Eye hath not seen, ear hath not heard, neither hath it entered into the hearts of men, those things that God has prepared for those that love him. But God has begun to reveal them to us by his Spirit. Now, there are occasions when I have a taste of heaven. The special work of God's Spirit within my heart, and I'm carried into an ecstasy. I experience a joy that's indescribable, full of glory. I feel a deep, glorious peace that I can't describe. Spirit of God beginning to reveal to me some of those things of the heavenly scene, but yet so far beyond anything that words could describe. What if you had a child that was blind and you tried to describe the sunset that we had last night? With a child who has never seen the oranges and the reds and the clouds and the beauties, the fading out into the light blues and the pinks and all. How could you, with words, adequately describe the beauty of a sunset? It defies description. So the heavenly scene defies description. The Bible doesn't attempt to. It just tells you, hey, it's glory beyond anything you could ever believe or imagine.
It doesn't yet appear what we're going to be. Paul said, some of you will ask, how are the dead raised? With what body will they come? And he doesn't really seek to tell us too much about the body, only in the fact that it's going to be vastly superior to the body that we have. We are planted in corruption, we're going to be raised in incorruption. We are planted in weakness, we're going to be raised in power. We are sown in dishonor, we're going to be raised in glory. We're planted as a natural body, we're going to be raised in a spiritual body. There's a natural body, there's a spiritual body. As we've borne the image of the earth and been earthy, so shall we bear the image of the heavens. When you put a seed into the ground, it dies before it comes forth into new life. And the body that comes out of the ground isn't the body that you

planted. All you planted was a bare grain. God gives it a body that pleases him. So is the resurrection of the dead. New body. Not going to be the body I planted in the ground. I'm not going to have gimpy knees. I'm not going to have bad eyes. I'm not going to have a bald head. Not going to have wrinkles. Glorious new form. Now, I don't know what it is. Does not yet appear what I'm going to be. That doesn't bother me. I know this. I'm going to be like him. Hey, that's all that matters. I'm going to be like him, for I'm going to see him as he is. Now, that's my hope tonight. I'm going to be like him as I see him as he is. And every man who has this hope in him purifies himself even as he is pure. This, to me, is one of the most purifying hopes within the church. Jesus is coming at any moment. I'm going to be changed to be just like him. I'm going to see him as he is. And so that keeps me from doing a lot of things that I might otherwise do, from getting involved in a lot of wasted time that I might otherwise get involved in, because the Lord is coming soon and I want to use my time for his glory. Keep myself pure. Whosoever commits sin, now this word commit should be translated practices sin, or living in sin. Whosoever is living or practicing sin is transgressing the law, for sin is lawlessness. And you know that he was manifested to take away our sins, and in him is no sin. Now, I pointed out in chapter 1 that the sins plural refer to the fruit. Sin singular refers to the nature of sin in us, here in 1 John. So the sin singular, here in far as Christ is concerned, in him is no sin. That is, there was no nature of sin. We have a sinful nature. If I try to deny that, I'm only deceiving myself. The truth isn't in me. If I say I have no sin, I don't have a sinful nature, then I'm only deceiving myself. If I say my sinful nature has never borne any fruit, I've never sinned, then I'd do even worse. I make God a liar now. But Jesus did not have a sinful nature. He was born of God, conceived of the Holy Spirit. He died, as Peter said, as a lamb without spot or blemish. Spot, an inherent defect. He didn't have the inherent defect. Nor were there any acquired, the blemishes. I have both. I have spots and blemishes. I have the inherent sin, nature of sin. And it has produced too much fruit. So, thank God for the blood of Jesus Christ. Having confessed my sins, he's faithful and just to forgive me and to cleanse me from all unrighteousness. So whosoever is practicing sin is transgressing the law, for sin is the transgression of the law, and you know that he was manifested to take away our sins. He came in order that he might die for my sins, that he might take away my sins and my guilt. And in him is no sin, nature. Whosoever abides in him does not practice sin, and whosoever practices sin has not seen him, neither known him. Pretty powerful words that cause us to examine our own lives. If I am living a life of practicing sin, I really don't know him. I really haven't seen him. If I really know him, then I'm going to be free from the practice of sin. Little children, let no man deceive you, and don't deceive yourself. He that doeth righteousness is righteous even as he is righteous. Now, Christ, our example in purity. Every man that has this hope in him purifies himself even as he is pure. He is our example in righteousness, as he that doeth righteousness is righteous even as he is righteous.

0: is practicing sin is of the devil. For the devil sinneth from the beginning. And for this purpose the Son of God was manifested, that he might destroy the works of the devil. So, again, don't deceive yourself. If you are practicing sin, living in sin, you're not of God. You're a part of that rebellion against God, led by Satan. Whosoever is born of God does not practice sin, for his seed remaineth in him. And the word his there in your Bible, if you capitalize that, because it refers to Jesus Christ. His seed remaineth in him, and he cannot sin because he is born of God. You see, I have been born now of God. I have been born again. This is what Jesus was talking to Nicodemus about. He said, hey, fellow, you got to be born again if you're going to enter into the kingdom of heaven. He says, how can I be born again? I'm an old man. I can't go back to my mother's womb and be born. He said, no. That which is born of the flesh is flesh, but that which is born of the Spirit is spirit. Don't marvel when I say you've got to be born again. Born of the Spirit, the new birth. Now, born of the flesh, I was born a sinner. The nature of sin. And because of the nature of sin, there was the fruit, a sinful life. Now, I have been born again. Through the work of Jesus Christ, being born again, I have now a new nature. And when I do something that is untowards, mean, ugly, nasty, I can't say, oh, well, you know, that's just my old nature. Because I have now a new nature. I've been born again. So that doing the righteous things become natural. Sin becomes unnatural to the child of God. It doesn't mean I don't sin, but it does mean that it becomes an unnatural thing to me. Doing righteousness becomes the natural thing of my life. Doing the right thing comes naturally. The nature of Christ, his seed abides in me. And I can't practice sin. It's opposite to my new nature. It's opposing my new nature. I may fall into sin, but it's so opposing to my new nature that I'm miserable, I'm uncomfortable, and I come right out of it and I say, Lord, forgive me, I was a fool. I was blind and foolish, oh Lord, forgive me. I can't be comfortable living in sin. It's miserable because of my new nature. I'm out of character now with the new nature that I have in Christ. And so we are what we are by nature. That's why you need the new nature. That's why Jesus said you've got to be born again.
1: 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Now here's Pastor Chuck.
0: May the Lord bless you and keep his hand upon your life. And may he help you to walk in all righteousness and holiness. For he is Jehovah our God. And he is a holy God. And he wants his people to be a holy people, that the name of the Lord would not be blasphemed by my actions, but that people, in seeing my good works, will glorify our Father who is in heaven. God bless you, and may the face of the Lord shine upon you and His love burn in your hearts all through the week. In Jesus' name.
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3: 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Is there any greater challenge that a man faces today than to have the courage to say no, shout stop in the face of sexual temptation?

0: Welcome to Know the Truth with Philip DeCourcy, Senior Pastor of Kindred Community Church in Anaheim Hills, California. I'm Wayne Shepherd, your host. 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It's titled, Indecent Proposal.
1: Well, take your Bible and turn to Genesis chapter 39. We're in a series, if you're visiting with us, called Profiles in Courage. And we're looking at some biblical characters, men in particular, who showed some chutzpah, who showed courage, who stood up rather than kneel to the culture. We have looked at several of those. We looked at Elijah and the courage to take sides. We looked at Joshua and the courage to step up. We looked at Nehemiah and the courage to keep going. And this morning we're going to look at Joseph and the courage to say no. To say no to sexual temptation. To say no to a culture that seeks to seduce the man of God. So follow along. We'll take some time to read God's word, beginning at verse 7. In fact, breaking into the last few words of verse 6, Genesis 39. Now Joseph was handsome in form and appearance. It came to pass after these things that his master's wife cast longing eyes on Joseph. And she said, lie with me. But he refused and said to his master's wife, look, my master does not know what it is with me in the house, and he has committed all that he has to my hand. There is no one greater in this house than I, nor has he kept back anything from me but you, because you are his wife. How then can I do this great wickedness and sin against God? So it was, as she spoke to Joseph day by day, that he did not heed her to lie with her or to be with her. But it happened about this time, when Joseph went into the house to do his work, and none of the men of the house was inside, that she caught him by his garment, saying, lie with me. But he left his garment in her hand and fled and ran outside. And so it was, when she saw that he had left his garment in her hand and fled outside, that she called to the men of her house and spoke to them, saying, see, he has brought into us a Hebrew to mock us. He came into me to lie with me, and I cried out with a loud voice. And it happened when he heard that I lifted my voice and cried out, that he left his garment with me and fled and went outside. So she kept his garment with her until his master came home. Then she spoke to him with words like these, saying, the Hebrew servant whom you brought to us came in to me to mock me. So it happened, as I lifted my voice and cried out, that he left his garment with me and fled outside. So it was, when his master heard the words which his wife spoke to him, saying, your servant did to me after this manner, that his anger was aroused. Then Joseph's master took him and put him in the prison, a place where the king's prisoners were confined, and he was there in the prison. But the Lord was with Joseph and showed him mercy. So reads God's word. I want to speak this morning in a message I've entitled Indecent Proposal, from Genesis 39, 7 to 20. A couple of years back, I was standing in the Colosseum in Rome. Jen and I were there on a missions trip, and Fred Whitman, the missionary we were working with, was giving us a wonderful tour of the beautiful and intriguing city of Rome. And we spent an afternoon in the Colosseum. And while I was there, I tried to imagine the historic moment that ended the gladiatorial games in Rome. The story centers on a monk in the 4th century who felt called by God to go to Rome. And so he left his kind of cloistered surroundings. Telemachus was his name. And he gets to Rome and he's intrigued by the sights and the sounds and the sins of the great city. And one particular day, he follows the crowd as it enters the Colosseum. And inside, he's shocked by what he sees, the bloodletting and the bloodlust, the reenactment of historic Roman victories, the gladiatorial contests, the crowds deciding who lives and who dies. And he was so bothered by it, so offended by it, so moved by it that he jumps the railing. And he inserts himself into the middle of a gladiatorial contest. Then the gladiators immediately kind of step back, shocked that this monk standing between them. For a moment, no one knew what to do, but after a while, the crowd begins to get angry. Telemachus has told the gladiators, in the name of Jesus, forbear. Cease, desist, stop. But as the crowd gets angry, the message is clear to the gladiator to run his sword through the stomach of Telemachus, and that's what he does. And the monk falls to the ground with his life draining from him. Again, the words that he had said moments ago are his dying words. In the name of Jesus, forbear. Stop. Cease. He perishes there. And in a holy moment, in an historic moment, some people begin to filter out of the Colosseum. There's two perspectives on this incident historically. Some say that that day the Colosseum emptied, and that was the end of the gladiatorial games. Others say within a short period of time, the emperor did ban the gladiatorial games. This man's death had brought a moment of realism and reflection on the part of the empire. But here's the point I want to take from the story in our series, Profiles in Courage. As we think of Telemachus, it takes courage to say no. In Christ's name, forbear. It takes courage to shout stop. It takes courage to do what is right. It takes courage to refuse to participate in the prevailing pleasures of the culture. It takes courage to expose and oppose sin in society. And in our present series, Profiles in Courage, I want to challenge you as a body of men and as a body of brothers to such courage, to such resoluteness and bravery. Because courage is central and pivotal to our manhood and our life in Jesus Christ as disciples. Remember what God said to Joshua? Be strong and courageous. Remember what Paul said to the Corinthians? Be strong, act like men. God and his apostles and his prophets expect courage on the part of men. And in terms of finding courage to say no, shout stop, do the right thing, is there any greater challenge that a man faces today than to have the courage to say no, shout stop in the face of sexual temptation? Because ours is a society that oozes sexuality from its very pores. Ours is a culture that criticizes morality, censors decency, celebrates fornication, consumes pornography, condones adultery, and commends sexual expression every which way. Ours is an over-sexualized society. Day in and day out, the Christian man is bombarded with sexual pictures, propaganda, and peer pressure. Let me quote Kevin DeYoung in his book, Whole in Our Holiness. This about summarizes the context in which you and I operate and live out our lives in Christ. The world is no friend to us in our fight for sexual purity. Can I get an amen? That's where we're at. The world is no friend to us in our fight for sexual purity. We daily inhale sexual air, are bombarded with sexual images, are made to believe sexuality defines who we are. Sex sells. And even Christians who wait until marriage and confess their struggles to accountability partners are adept at buying the world's sexual wares through the internet, at the ticket counter, in the mall, by a thousand other means. Sexual immorality is everywhere to see, and few of us with the mind of Christ are bothering to close our eyes. In fact, I think this is a true statement. You and I are not only living in a world that sells pornography. You and I are living in a world that's pornographic. Our entertainment is pornographic. Our dress styles, especially in Southern California, pornographic. Our music videos and halftime shows at NFL national football games, pornographic. Our humanity departments in our universities, pornographic. Our laws, pornographic. That's where we're at. That's the challenge that you and I face. And it's going to take courage to stay pure. It's going to take courage to show moral fidelity. This is real and it's raw. I like the story Philip Graham Ryken tells of a little girl in his church in Philadelphia who was caught with her hand in the cookie jar. She confessed to her mother, quote, "Sometimes the devil tempts me, and at other times he tempts me real good." And I think when it comes to sexual sin and compromise, the devil tempts the Christian man real good. And that's why I want to reinforce our need to stay pure, to fight the good fight in terms of our sexual fidelity. Listen to Paul as he writes to the Corinthians in chapter 6, verse 18, "Flee sexual immorality. Every sin that a man does is outside the body, but he who commits sexual immorality sins against his own body. Or do you not know that your body is the temple of the Holy Spirit, who is in you, whom you have from God, and you are not your own, for you are bought at a price. Therefore glorify God in your body and in your spirit, which is God's." One other passage before we go to the passage we want to consider in depth. 1 Thessalonians 4, verses 3 through 8. "For this is the will of God, your sanctification, that you should abstain from sexual immorality, that each of you should know how to possess his own body in sanctification and honor, not in passion of lust, like the Gentiles who do not know God, that no one should take advantage of or defraud his brother in this matter, because the Lord is the avenger of all such, as we are forewarned and have testified to you. For God did not call us to uncleanness, but to holiness." Guys, the world calls us to uncleanness. God calls us to holiness. We're to flee sexual immorality. Do you realize that the first sexual revolution was carried out by the Christians in the first century? That was the sexual revolution going in the right direction. Christianity taught men to restrain themselves. That was unheard of in the culture. Christianity taught and commended and commanded mutuality between a husband and a wife, unheard of in the culture. Christianity preached consent in the sexual act, unheard of in the culture. If you study the ethics of the New Testament, the very passages that we have read that seem so normal to us was so radical then. The first sexual revolution came through the church, where purity was taught and a woman's dignity was protected and the sanctity of marriage was treasured. And men were told to possess their bodies in honor and to deal with their wives with sensitivity, to guard their hearts and watch their eyes. So let's come to Genesis 39 and the story of Joseph displaying moral courage in refusing the sexual advances of his boss's wife. This is a great story. It's a challenging story. As one writer said, it wasn't easy for Joseph to resist as a man, and it was not safe for Joseph to resist as a slave. That's a good little statement that just helps us quickly kind of enter into the drama and the emotion of the moment. When he says no, that wasn't easy as a man. When he said no to her, that wasn't safe as a slave. All of that took courage. All of that took bravery. Now, we're just going to jump in to Genesis 39. If I'm kind of to pull the camera lens back a little bit, you know that the big arc of the Joseph story is that God uses Joseph's suffering to keep his covenant with Abraham and Isaac and Jacob, that a great nation would come from Abraham that would bless the world. And God uses the jealousy and the betrayal of Joseph's brothers towards him to send him down to Egypt. He goes from the pit to the prison to the palace, and he becomes a means of saving Abraham's seed. In fact, he says that to his brothers later on in Genesis 45, verse 7. You know what? God sent me ahead to preserve Jacob's family. He'll reflect on the fact in Genesis 50, 20, that what you meant for evil, God meant for good. So in a sense, the arc or the big picture of the Joseph story is that God's will and redemptive plan promised through Abraham is still on track. In fact, I heard an outstanding message by D.A. Carson over at Cal Baptist a few years ago on this very passage on Joseph's temptation. And he finished his message with this line that I've never forgot. It's going to strike you as soon as you hear it. He said this: eventually Jesus was born because Joseph kept his zipper up. It's a striking statement, and he's playing into that, that the Joseph story is part of the unfolding of redemption's plan and the promises that God has made through Abraham and the covenant he made. Jesus was born because Joseph kept his zipper up. That's the big picture, but we're going to narrow now down into an episode within the story, and it's Joseph's temptation and his ability to say no. If you're taking notes, I've got four thoughts: the test, the time, the temptation, the travesty. Let's look at the test. Now, this is going to take us actually out of the text. I'm going to take you to a text outside the text, related to the text, that will allow us to come back with a greater understanding into the text. And what I'm thinking of here is Psalm 105, verses 16 to 22. And what you have in Psalm 105 is a divine commentary on the Joseph story. It's kind of a summary, a Reader's Digest version of chapters 37 through to 50 in the book of Genesis. Listen to what the psalmist says. Moreover, he called for a famine in the land. He destroyed all the provision of bread. He sent a man before them, Joseph, who was sold as a slave. They hurt his feet in fetters. He was led in irons. And this is the verse 19. Until the time that his word came to pass, the word of the Lord tested him. That's where I get my first thought. What's going on in Genesis 39 is a test from God before it is a temptation from Satan. And I just think we need to get that perspective. I like the way the NIV translates that verse regarding Joseph, that he was kept in fetters, he was imprisoned, till the word of the Lord proved him true. This episode in Joseph's life, like the whole story of his sojourn into Egypt, it's a test. The soil of Egypt was proving ground to this man's life and leadership qualities. And I don't want you to miss that. Before this was a temptation from below, it was a test from above. You see, in temptation, Satan seeks to disapprove us, but God seeks to prove us. In temptation, Satan seeks to bring us down, while God's testing seeks to build us up. In fact, over in James chapter 1, the same Greek word is used both for testing sent from heaven and temptation that emerges from hell. Look at verse 12 of James 1. Blessed is the man who endures temptation. For when he has been approved, he will receive the crown of life which the Lord has promised to those who love him. Let no one say when he is tempted, I am tempted by God, for God cannot tempt anyone by evil. Same Greek word It's used in verse 12 of a test, a trial that a Christian is put through to strengthen him, to temper him, to shape his character. And it's used for something that the devil sets before a man to draw him away and bring him down. So I just want you to see back here in Genesis 39, the details and the elements of this temptation. But in the big picture, God's using a temptation that's sponsored by hell to test his servant, to allow him to prove himself true. You know, when I worked in an industry before the pastorate, I worked in an aerospace company in Belfast called Short Brothers, and it was right beside the great shipbuilding factory called Harlan & Wolff, where the Titanic was built. And sometimes we would see the great ships that were still being built there head out into Belfast Lock and out into the Irish Sea for what was known as what? Sea trials. Now, what was the purpose of the sea trial? Was it to disapprove the product of Harlan & Wolff, or was it to approve the product of Harlan & Wolff? Well, it was to approve it. It was to test the engine. It was to make sure that the ship was seaworthy, that everything was functioning. The purpose of the trial was a good purpose, to highlight the workmanship of the employees of that great shipyard. And the same with you and me. Before Joseph takes on a role of leadership and savior, his integrity must be proven. His life must be tested.
0: 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Did God intend for the miraculous gifts to continue throughout the church age? Sadly, the debate over this issue is often producing more heat than light. But in the end, only one factor should determine how we answer this question. What does the Bible say? Request A Biblical Case for Cessationism when you call 888-644-8811 or give online at ktt.org. I'm Wayne Shepherd. Join us again tomorrow as Philip DeCourcy continues Joseph's story. We'll be learning how to withstand temptation Thursday, right here on Know the Truth. Today's program was produced and sponsored by Know the Truth Incorporated. Jesus said, "You shall know the truth, and the truth shall make you free."

0: Welcome to Searchlight, a survey through Scripture with Pastor John Corson. It is our desire to bring you a systematic study of the entire Bible, chapter by chapter, book by book. One of the huge problems that we have in our culture is sexual immorality. Now, it may surprise you to know that this is not a new problem. The Apostle Paul dealt with this problem 2,000 years ago in his letter to the Corinthians. And Paul's instruction to them is just as relevant to us today. Now, Paul didn't mince words on how to deal with the situation. He simply and straightforwardly said that the solution is to flee fornication. On our last study, we began looking at four reasons why Paul said we should flee fornication. The first reason is that it jeopardizes our eternal state. We learned that those who make a choice of habitually living in sexual immorality have no guarantee of heaven. As we join our teaching in progress, we are still looking at this first point. With our study, here now is Pastor John.
1: Listen, this is not something to play around with. Those who fall into these sins, 1 Corinthians 6, Galatians chapter 5, Paul says, do not be deceived, you will not inherit the kingdom. And if you say, well, I don't know if that really applies to me. I love the Lord, so what that I'm involved in fornication or homosexuality or whatever it might be. I'll take my chances. Well, my goodness. It's a big risk you're taking. And I fear that some in this amphitheater are on the edge of eternal damnation. And they don't even know it. Because somehow they think, I'm an exception. I can fornicate. I can adulterate. Because I know I'm born again and I study the Bible. I go to church on Sunday in the amphitheater. I've been baptized in water. Be not deceived. It's a huge warning signal if you are involved in these sins habitually, continually.

0: willfully, knowingly practicing them, it's a huge warning signal that something is very, very, very, very wrong. Number two, if that's not enough for you, if you say, well, I'm not going to flee fornication, I'll take my chances on my eternal destiny. If you're that foolish, look at reason number two in our text. It not only jeopardizes your eternal state, but it agonizes your holy king. You claim to be a believer. I claim to be a Christian. Paul says concerning this whole issue of fornication. What? Verse 15. Know ye not that your bodies are the members of Christ? Shall I then take the members of Christ and make them the members of a harlot? God forbid. Know ye not that he which is joined to a harlot is one body? The two, saith he, shall be one flesh. Do you realize what happens in fornication, Christian? Do you realize what happens in these kinds of sins that deal with your sexuality? It's not just you and the person you're involved with. Paul says, don't you understand that you are bringing Jesus into that situation? For if you're a believer, he lives in you. Christ is in you. And next time you think that you're alone and you're getting hot and heavy and you think nobody's there, understand there's a grieving king. You're joining Jesus in that relationship, if you would, against his will. You are forcing the Lord to be joined in that relationship of immorality. The concept is so shocking and so mind-blowing and so disheartening that Paul doesn't even get into it very much except to say, don't you understand, verse 15? If you're joined to a harlot, a loose woman, an immoral situation, you're joining Christ to that woman. You're placing him in that situation. And he just says, God forbid. It's as though he doesn't even want to think about it or delve further into it. The thought is so repugnant. Would you understand that? This is what Paul is saying to this sex-saturated society in Corinth that's having the same struggles as we do in our country. Not only are you jeopardizing your eternal state, but you're agonizing your holy king. He's brought into that relationship against his will. Number three, it compromises your very being. How so? Paul declares this. Flee fornication, verse 18. Every sin that a man doeth is without the body. But he that committeth fornication sinneth against his own body or self. The third point that Paul makes here in this text, it compromises your very essence, your very being. Every other sin that you do, any other sin that I commit, it is outside of myself. Oh, the repercussions can be disastrous, can be serious, but sexual sin is unique. Sexual sin is the only sin which is a sin against yourself. It's within you, it's against you. What do you mean, John? In Proverbs chapter 6, we get a further insight into this concept. I'll read it to you, 6:32. Whosoever committeth adultery, and the Hebrew word there means any sexual sin outside of marriage, whoever commits adultery with a woman lacks understanding. He that doeth it destroyeth his own soul. That explains a little more clearly, perhaps, what Paul is alluding to in this particular text. Don't you get it, Paul is saying. Not just are you jeopardizing your eternal destiny, not just are you agonizing your king grievously, but you're compromising, you're eroding, you're destroying your very personality, the essence of your being, your soul. What is your soul? Your soul is your mind and your emotions and your will. The body is that which relates to the material around me. The spirit, the real me, is that which is going to live with the Lord eternally. The soul is your mind and your emotions. It's your personality. You are body, soul, and spirit. The body relates to the physical. The soul relates to people. The spirit relates to the eternal. Just like God, our creator, is a triune being, so too you, made in his image, are a trinity of body, soul, and spirit, you see. Now, NBC, ABC, CBS, Fox, and the Hollywood movie industry doesn't get it. The rap artists, the musicians, they don't understand it. They wrongly believe that sex deals only with bodies coming together, enjoying each other. The Bible teaches a whole different concept of sexuality, and that is this. It is souls being joined. And if you commit adultery or fornication or sexual sin, you are destroying your soul. The kids today say in street term, when talking about engaging in sex, I gave it up. Yes, that's exactly what you did. You gave it up. Or I got a piece of her. That's exactly what happened. What do you mean? In sex, outside of marriage, when you engage in immoral activity, your soul, a part of your soul, is permanently and irreplaceably given up. A piece is gone. That's why the scriptures say, oh, he that commits, practices immoral sexual deal is giving up their soul. They're destroying their essence. For every time you engage in sex outside of marriage, you're giving up your soul to that person, and it's lost. It's like layers of an onion being peeled away. And you continue on in that practice, and eventually, if you continue on living in promiscuity, continuing fornicating, man, you just become less and less and less and less of a person. And you can talk to people, and you can look at people, and you relate with people, and you go, you know, what's wrong with him? What's wrong with her? They just don't get it. Here they think they're real cool. Hey, baby. And you go, you know, you're a joke. I hate to say that, and you don't even see it. As they polish their jewelry, cruise around. You go, you're a shell of a person. And you know what? You don't even get it. What happened? They just kept giving themselves away, away, away. Layer after layer, part after part, until they're no longer the person that they once were or could have been. They've destroyed their soul. See, that's what the world doesn't understand. They really think that sex is just two bodies recreating, celebrating, and if you take precautions, if you have safe sex, then that's cool. No big deal. God is saying, what? Don't you understand that he that commits immoral acts is destroying his soul? He's a fool. She's a fool. Now, the interesting thing is this. The same act that destroys outside of marriage, that peels you away layer by layer, and you know you don't even see it, but others around you spot it. Just diminishes you. I talked to a person a number of years ago now. She lived a very loose lifestyle. She was in her 30s at that time, and she said, you know, I'm in my 30s. I look like I'm in my 40s, and she did. And I feel like I'm in my 50s. Wiped out. Broken. Tragic. The same act that erodes, destroys, rips off, undoes, outside of marriage is the very act which unites and bonds and builds in marriage. That's the genius of sexuality in its proper context. The two shall become one flesh, because in marriage, in the bounds of matrimony, God designed it, you see. The two shall become one. And what happens is you are exchanging, you are sharing your soul, your essence in intimacy, in marriage. And you're both becoming one. You see, it's like if I had a glass of water that had red food color and another glass of water that was filled with blue food color, red and blue. And I pour them back and forth and back and forth and back and forth. They both turn purple, I think. Red and blue. Purple, yes. That's actually what happens in marriage. That's why Paul will go on to say a little bit later in this epistle, hey, don't hold back from each other in marriage, because you see, the two become one. That's the whole thing of sex that the world doesn't get. The two become one. You both take on the same color, if you would. You're sharing your soul. You're sharing your essence. You're joined together. But outside of marriage, you're just pouring, but not receiving. Emptier, emptier, emptier, empty. Paul says, understand this, sex sin, unlike any other sin that man can do, is against yourself. You're diminishing who you are if you engage in sexual sin. You can use 15 condoms at one time. It will not prevent the losing of your essence, of your soul. You'll become less of a man. You'll become less of a woman every time, any time you engage in immorality. He that commits sexual sin is unwise. Proverbs 6. He destroys his very soul. Doesn't mean you won't go to heaven. It doesn't mean you can't be forgiven. It does mean You've played the fool. And you've eroded your very essential being. What if the world really got it? What if NBC finally understood it? What if people really got the big picture and said, wow, this is heavy? Do you think we would still snicker at sex and make sitcoms about it, put it on the screens in the movie? They should just show every time there's an immoral joke or an immoral act or an immoral implication, a knife just hacking off a part of a person. Some of these sitcoms will be over in about 4 weeks. You know, just chop them up. Till you have a stump. You know, this movie star, this clever actor, this comedian, this cool singer, just a stump. And then the final. Because internally, that's exactly what is happening. Paul pulls no punches. The fourth and final reason that Paul gives in this chapter, in this text, not only jeopardizes your eternal state, agonizes your holy king, oh, you're involving him, compromises your very being, but it minimizes your usability. He says in verse 19, what? Over and over again, I like this. What? What? Paul's saying, don't you guys get it? Are you that thick? Dense? He says to you and me, what? Know ye not that your body is the temple of the Holy Ghost, which is in you, which you have of God, and you are not your own? Don't you understand? Your body is the temple. Now, what is the temple? The temple was the place of ministry, the central place of ministry for the nation Israel. And now Paul is saying, your body is the temple. Pray tell, you Bible students, what happened when the enemies of Israel wanted to undo the nation? What did they do? Whether it was Nebuchadnezzar in 586 BC or Titus, the Roman general, in AD 70, what did the enemies of Israel do to destroy their effectiveness, to wipe them out? They went to the temple and they burned the temple down. What does the enemy do to you? He burns your temple with lust. Sexual sin, which the Bible likens unto a fire. That's what he will do to me and to you. He'll come time and time again to burn you, to consume you with lust, that you might be burned out, decommissioned, not involved in service. You say, oh, I don't care, man. It's worth it. The problem with lust is this, the burning of the temple. It's a fire that is never satiated. It's never satisfied. That's the tricky deal, folks. Lust is a fire that the more you feed it, the hotter it burns and the more it demands. That's the trick. Don't you understand that your body is the temple, the central place of ministry? The Spirit resides in you. And even as the enemies of Israel burn the temple to nullify them as a nation, so the enemy of your soul, Satan, the enemy of my soul, Satan, will seek to get us involved in fornication. Well, then why did the Lord make me this way? Perhaps you say, if you're single here or struggling in this matter, if you're married or whatever, why did he make me with these desires? Why wasn't I given just a simple switch that I could just turn off and keep it off until I married the right person, then turn it on. That would be simple. Why didn't he design me that way? Huh. One of the reasons, Revelation chapter 14, 144,000. 12,000 from every tribe were commissioned by the Lord to serve him in the period that we call the tribulation.
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0: As we get older, we may not be able to do everything we did when we were young, and we may retire from our jobs when we reach a certain age. But today on Truth for Life, Alistair Begg reminds us why, no matter how many years we've lived, we still have work to do for God. Let's open our Bibles to the book of Daniel, chapter 10.
1: It is important to realize that the third year of Cyrus, the king of Persia, is a marker for us to recognize what is going on elsewhere. And here you need to turn to Ezra and to chapter 1 for just a moment in order that you can get a hold of this. Ezra chapter 1 reads, in the first year of Cyrus, king of Persia, that the word of the Lord by the mouth of Jeremiah might be fulfilled, the Lord stirred up the spirit of Cyrus, king of Persia, so that he made a proclamation throughout all of his kingdom and also put it in writing. So what have we seen? We have seen that that God enabled Nebuchadnezzar to take the people of God into exile. Now he has prophesied, Jeremiah 25, that the end of this time would come and there would be the opportunity of repatriation. How was it going to be possible for the people to get back to Jerusalem? Well, God says, I'm going to take care of it. And so he stirs up Cyrus. He puts it in the heart of Cyrus, if you like. And Cyrus publishes it abroad that anybody that would like to go back up to Jerusalem is now free to go. And he says, I will try and enable you as you head out. And so a number of them leave. But interestingly, Daniel doesn't leave. I wonder, does that strike you the way it strikes me? Wouldn't you have thought that Daniel would be the first person? Wouldn't you think that he would say, now listen, we're going back, and I have been very, very important in this whole program, and I'm going to be at the front of the parade. I want you to make sure that everybody sees me, everybody knows me, and that credit will be given where credit is due. Well, there's none of that, is there? Now, there wouldn't be in he who is humble and contrite in spirit and who trembles at the word. Well, I suppose part of the reason that he wasn't going back is that he didn't want to go back. He wasn't as physically commanding as he would have been as a younger man. And after all, there were people like

Ezra and Nehemiah and their helpers, who were put in position ostensibly in order that they might do the heavy lifting. So Daniel stays, and he does some heavy lifting of his own. What is that heavy lifting? He prays. His faithfulness is revealed in listening to the word of God and seeking the face of God. And as he seeks the face of God, having understood the great conflict that is about to come, he prays for the people of God immediately in their return to Jerusalem and in the awareness of the conflict that will ensue following that return. In other words, quite remarkably, he is committed to a project in which he himself had no immediate part, and the conclusion of which he would not live to see. Seems to me that that is one of the great tests, especially as we continue in life. People have told me for 32 years now that Cleveland is on the way back. Apparently. I love Cleveland, it's my home. I mean no disrespect. But it's still got a long way to go. I mean, I can't go to Higbee's and haven't been able to go to Higbee's and Twigbee's and everything for Christmas. Now it's a casino on the way back, apparently. So, without doing a disservice to the town planners and everything else, the missing link, it seems to me, in a city like this or in other cities, is to have leaders who are prepared to lead even though they may not see the fulfillment of their vision. Even though they may not live long enough to realize the radical transformation that is involved. If we only want to operate on that which is immediately gratifying to us, then we will probably never make a dent. The real test is in those who are prepared to see beyond the parameters, beyond the horizon, and to give themselves in faithfulness to that which they will never themselves enjoy. And that's exactly what you have here in Daniel. He is engaged in this, even though it is not his to see. That, you see, is part of the reason that we pray for our unsaved kids and our unconverted grandchildren, in the hope that one of the posthumous joys of heaven will be to see then in that day the answer to our prayers, that God has actually fulfilled his covenant promises, and that for which we have labored long and prayed long and never saw the end to, maybe ours to enjoy in that day. He was faithful. Secondly, he was also fearful. I'm not going to go all the way through the chapter. You can see how many times that notion comes across. The reports that found their way back to him presumably did not become the occasion of immediate gladness. In fact, we're told that he was mourning for 3 weeks. His life was devastated both by the vision and presumably by the reports that came. For your homework, you can read in Ezra chapter 4. And there in Ezra chapter 4, you discover that although the building project had begun, it soon came to a crashing halt. As soon as people realized what was going on and that their focus was still on this God of Abraham, Isaac, and Jacob, they said, we want no part in that, we want to oppose that, and eventually it all stops. And it is in abeyance until you get the beginnings of Nehemiah, when Nehemiah is sad in the presence of the king in Susa, the capital, and eventually he goes up and picks up the project that had come to a halt. And so there is a reason as to why it is that Daniel would be as fearful as he proves himself to be. I find it greatly helpful that he is at one and the same time faithful and fearful. You see, you might think if you're faithful, then you won't be fearful. And if you're fearful, you can't be faithful. But in actual fact, I think faithful and fearful is an understandable combination. You certainly find it all the way through the Bible. Gideon, you're a mighty man of valor. I think you got the wrong person, Lord. I am the least, I am the smallest. I am Jeremiah, you will be the prophet to the nations. I can't hardly speak. I'm only a youth. What would I do? Moses, you're the man for Pharaoh. Go to Pharaoh and say, let my people go. I'm no good at that, God. My brother, he's a good public speaker, but I'm not your man. And he who was faithful unto death, who received the crown of life in the Garden of Gethsemane, said, if it might be at all possible, let this cup pass from me. Faithful and fearful. You see, Daniel denies the notion of the kind of rugged driving personality
And instead, we find him not so much on his knees telling people what to do, as on his knees asking God what he should do. So faithful and fearful. And that's why, incidentally, the first word to him from the angelic visitor in verse 12 is "fear not." And when he had spoken this word to me, I stood up trembling, and he said to me, "Fear not." You don't have to tell people to fear not if they're not afraid. And thirdly, frail. Frail. It's very straightforward, isn't it? He was faithful, he was fearful, and he was frail. The receiving of this word and the vision laid a great burden on him. The conflict was going to be severe. The conflict was going to involve suffering among the people of God. And his frailty is apparent. He is finding himself in a trance. He's finding himself once again thrown down and on his face. He is struck dumb. His encounter with the majesty and the greatness of God doesn't put him on TV to tell people his amazing story, but actually puts him once again face down. And so what is the word to him? Well, verse 18, "And again, one having the appearance of a man touched me and strengthened me. And he said, 'O man greatly loved, fear not, peace be with you.'" And here we go. "Be strong and of good courage." It's similar to the word of God to Joshua, isn't it? And the word of God throughout the Bible. Now, when we think along these lines and we realize that our lives are but a shadow, they're but a breath. We're here today, we're gone tomorrow. We do well just to pause for a moment and see whether this picture in Daniel's life does not have a particular word to say to a certain demographic in this room. I am part of that demographic, and those of you who are not still have to listen to what I'm about to say. I'm speaking now, I'm addressing those who were born a little earlier than others, who have lived into the closing chapters of our lives, recognizing that God, in his purposes, has brought us here. And making sure that we realize that in doing so, he has given to us maturity as a gift. We haven't lived this long by chance. And it may well be that our best days are in front of us. Despite the fact that everything in our culture says, there's not much chance of that. You might as well go and fossilize in Florida because you've got nothing to do and nothing to say. Take your retirement package and make a run for the border. And so it goes on. And when we're tempted to do that, especially in Christian terms and in Christian circles and in the realm of church work, we are in real danger. Therefore, I suggest to you that it is important to take a leaf from Daniel's book. Daniel is not looking back to the good old days. If we had spent time with Daniel, we would have not found him saying, "You know, let me tell you about what it was like 70 years ago. It was I was really on my game then. I mean, we had it going, myself and a few of my friends. Wow, if I could only explain all of that to you, it's terrific." You wouldn't have found him doing that. Nor would you have found him involved in regrets or in recriminations, and certainly not in nostalgia. No, he knows that he is at this point in time and he has a work to do. His work is not the same as the work of those who are repatriated. His work is not the work of building with Ezra and Nehemiah. His work now is to continue to do what God has enabled him to do. That is to listen to the voice of God and to seek the face of God and to pray for the people of God. What an amazing privilege. What an amazing privilege. And if you find yourself at all discouraged, disheartened, thinking that somehow or another you're beyond the pale, that you've got nothing, no real contribution to make anymore, then pay careful attention to this. There is work to be done. The vision has underpinned for him the vital necessity of turning to God in wholehearted devotion, wholehearted dependence, and confessing that we can do nothing

0: and God alone can work. In other words, in 2 Corinthians 4 terms, confessing the fact that we are actually old clay pots. Old clay pots. Now you could, if you like, if I was a different kind of preacher, I'd say, turn to the person next to you and say, you are an old clay pot. But I'm not going to do that. But you can do it when you get home. And some of you are thinking it right now. But the fact is we are. We're increasingly cracked. We've been around for a long time. We no longer look the way we once looked. Physically, there is a degenerative aspect to it. Emotionally, that may be the case. Certainly in terms of cognitive memory loss and all these other things. We recognize that. But God has purposed to bring us to this day, to this particular Sunday, in order that we might recognize that it's not over till it's over. And if it isn't over, then we must recognize that untold numbers of unknown, faithful, frail, fearful, prayerful servants will be revealed in glory. Untold numbers of unknown people. In other words, when we read in the Bible about the nature of what it will be to see Christ and to be made like him and to receive the crowns that he has purposed for those who are his own, none of us will be disappointed with what we receive. But we will be surprised, I think, without being disappointed. And we'll say, how in the world did that elderly Mrs. So-and-so end up in such a beautiful place? She never seemed to do anything in the church at all. Well, what do you know? What do you know? The God who sees in secret will reward her openly. Well, she didn't have a profile. He didn't have a profile. He was never up front. He never did anything at all, apparently. Oh, you don't realize that the faithful, fearful, unknown ones may be the very first while having been last, and that those of us who were apparently first have been moved a little further down the food chain, and understandably so. None of us will be disappointed. It will all be perfect on that day. Well, you say you're a little steamed up about this, aren't you? Well, I am a little, yes, I must say. Must be feeling my age. In actual fact, my trip to Ireland generated some of this in me. As I was studying the Bible, I find myself going in this direction. And it's partly because my visit to the north of Ireland last week was the occasion of a number of sort of painful discoveries. At one point, as I was sitting in the congregation, someone referred to the older people in the group. Older people being anybody over the age of 60. I said, okay, well, that's me. And then also I found out that I qualified to travel on the buses for free. Which is, I guess, supposed to, it's a compensation for the fact that you're on your way out, you know? And then I thought, well, that'll be good. As a Scotsman, it appeals to me. And anything for free is absolutely terrific. But in actual fact, it really came across to me when I was saying goodbye to a couple that I had known when I was there previously when I was 45 years of age. That was my last visit to this particular church. And I said to the couple, I said, well, go on your way, go home, and I will go home. And if we continue on the 18-year cycle, then I'll be back when I'm 81. And then I thought, 81? But the thing that really drove it home for me was a visit that I made to one of my heroes. The hero is a lady. Her name is Helen Rose Vere, a medical doctor and a missionary in the Congo from 1953 on. She went to Congo when I was one. I had read her book as a youngster. Sue and I had had her in our home in Scotland. She visited here. She graduated from Cambridge, and she went as a single woman to the Democratic Republic of Congo, or whatever it is now. It was while she was there that some of her colleagues were killed by terrorists, and she was imprisoned for 5 or 6 months during that time. And after 20 years, she finally came home. Her biography will repay your reading. It's called Give Me This Mountain. That is an autobiography. And in it, she recognizes the fact that she was not an obvious candidate for missionary service. Indeed, she says that she almost failed to be enlisted in the ranks of missionary endeavor with the Worldwide Evangelization Crusade. And the reason she said that she was going to fail was because of her failings. And that was that she was a bit of a know-it-all. She was phenomenally stubborn, and she had an ingrained inability to work with others. And yet God took her up and crushed her a little. And the story of her life is actually the story of treading deep, deep, dark valleys and getting a glimpse of mountains. And the autobiography is, of course, the title of it is taken from Caleb, Give Me This Mountain. Here I am today, 85 years old, and still as strong as I was at the first. It's an amazing thing. And I found out that she was living, she had been taken into a nursing home just a few miles from where I was taking and staying. And so I asked to borrow a car, and I went to see her. And she's had a stroke. She's 90 years old. She was paralyzed all down her left side. And as we sat together, she never said a word. If you know Helen, she has amazing eyes, beautiful eyes, but scary eyes. You know, you could never, if you were burbling on, you could tell without her saying anything that she knew you were just burbling on. Anyway, her hair was nice. Her glasses were clean. They had cared for her. And she laid in her bed. And I had to do all the talking, which was really hard for me. And eventually we read from the Bible. She listened as I read. And then we held hands as we prayed. And as I prayed, she squeezed my hands. And so the time was gone. And I said, I have to leave now. And if Sue knew that I was here, she would send you her love. And the lady who was in the room who had been caring for her, a lady by the name of Pat, said to her, Helen, do you have a greeting for Alistair to take back to Sue? And nothing happened. And she said, oh, come on now, Helen. Do you have a blessing for Alistair and Sue? And she moved her head just ever so slightly in her pillow, and she turned towards me. And at this level of volume, she said four words. Keep on keeping on. Keep on keeping on. Seems to be the lesson here, isn't it? 86, 88 years old. Not nostalgia, not regret, not a fascination with himself, but an ongoing commitment to the vision that God has given him and the fulfillment of God's purposes. You see, in the life of an individual and in the life of a church, it will be this overarching reality which will galvanize, sustain, develop, and quicken us for the coming generations. You see, when we talk about building into the next generation, this is not hot air. Some of us have got to be a little more diligent than we've been and step up to the privilege that we enjoy. And even though we're frail and even though we're fearful, with God's help, we can be faithful. And as the chapter ends, of course, Daniel is consumed with the fact that eventually this one who is to come will reign forever and forever.
1: 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Alistair will return in just a minute. Here at Truth for Life, we strive to offer biblically solid books we can recommend to you, books that will provide insight into a broad range of God's truth. And this month, we're recommending a book called The Story of God and Us. It covers the entirety of Scripture. It's a sequential retelling of the story of the entire Bible, God's overarching plan for our salvation. As you read this book, you'll see the author pointing out important lessons and warnings along the way. Specifically, what are we supposed to learn from those who faithfully trusted God, even through trials, and those who didn't? You'll be prompted to think deeply about your own faithfulness to God, His faithfulness to you, and how you fit into His eternal story. The Story of God and Us is a compelling book. You'll find it hard to put down. And if you've never read all the way through the Bible, this is a book that will help you connect some of the missing dots. 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

0: 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And before we're done here today, let me remind you, if you are in pastoral ministry, the Basics Conference is just around the corner. 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It's a great time of Bible study, worship, fellowship that will encourage both pastors and seminary students to do the basics of ministry well. 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Now here's Alistair with a closing prayer.
1: Well, Father, thank you that your word is worthy of our study, is worthy of our submission, is worthy of our trust. Thank you that eventually, as we think of Daniel, in all of his willingness to serve you, the living God, and we eventually find our gaze caught up in the Lord Jesus Christ himself. And he is the one who urges us to be faithful unto death in order that we might receive the crown of life. Help us to know this morning that in our world, with all of its twists and turns, in all of its chaos and in all of its discord, that Jesus Christ is Lord of all. For we pray in his name. Amen.
0: Thanks for listening today. If you were to receive a prophetic message from God, that sounds kind of like a mountaintop experience. Daniel's experience suggests otherwise, and tomorrow we'll examine his vision and his response. The Bible teaching of Alistair Begg is furnished by Truth for Life, where the learning is for living.

0: Satan is an adversary to be taken seriously because he seriously wants to mess your life up and destroy your relationship with God. Here's Pastor Lloyd Pulley.
1: Think about the enemy as trying to be on the defense to keep you from bringing the gospel, which could free people from his domain of darkness. They could be saved forever. He wants to prevent that. So he's going to make you ineffective. He's going to make you think you can't do anything, that you have no real power, that you have no real authority. Anything you say to somebody is not going to really help them. They're not going to believe you anyway. I mean, all these things we listen. We need to stop and take this truth.

0: Hey, thank you for joining us. This is Bridging the Gap, and today we're going to see that the devil is real. He's our real enemy, and we need to really be aware of his devices as Christians. In Ephesians chapter 6, the Apostle Paul addresses the schemes of our enemy, Satan. And today, Pastor Lloyd Pulley will continue our series on spiritual warfare by taking a look at a couple of very important pieces of our spiritual armor, our helmet of salvation and the sword of the Spirit, and the ways that we can use them to defeat our enemy. Satan is very real. So is the damage he can do to our relationship with God. For the details, here's Pastor Lloyd.
1: Remember the disciples when it got tough? And Jesus said to them, are you going to go away? Everybody's leaving. All the crowds are dissipating because he's saying some tough things. And he says to his disciples, are you going to go away too? In John 6, verse 67 through 69, Simon said, Lord, to whom shall we go? You've got the words of eternal life. And we've come to believe and know that you are the Christ, the Son of the living God. That is what I would say is a foundation. And he's put his whole, all of his marvels into the basket of the Lord. My hope is in you, and there is no other hope that I have. What gave Paul strength against all odds and all personal attacks and threats to keep going forward? When, I mean, he'd be stoned in one city and dragged out for dead, and you know, they'd pray for him and he'd get up and he'd go back in the city. How do you stop somebody like that? You know, it's amazing how our culture has forgotten where we gained so much blessing in this nation for. But that's not the point. The point is that we've lost sight of what our real priority is, to minister and to encourage people with the gospel. You know, I'll put it this way. Years ago, in times when there was a lot of cozy, comfortable Christianity, and everybody's a Christian, right? If you're an American, you're a Christian. You all go to church. If you don't go to church, you're a real bad person, right? That was not long ago in our nation. And a preacher during that time by the name of Vance Havner, he said probably the most unevangelized segment of the population in America is found in church on Sunday morning. And he was pointing out that everybody's going to church because you're supposed to. It was all cultural for them. It wasn't real dynamic relationship. See, as things get harder in society and as Christianity is not as popular and you're counted, you know, almost, you know, you're something wrong with you when you're part of these churches, you're not getting with the progressive program. And a lot of churches are even compromised.

compromising and going down these liberal roads, not even wanting to make a distinction from the world. But when you are in a place where you're discipled and you're trained, I mean, look, this is an awesome thing. The difficulties you face, you have a foundation. You know where you stand. I'll tell you right now, we're seeing a nation, we're trying to rewrite history. Diversity is being used to divide us. Isn't that interesting? They're using diversity, which supposedly is supposed to unify us, but it actually divides us, because the idea is you're going to accept our version of morality or else. You know, free speech is controlled by those who can control it, and anyone who doesn't jump with the program is going to be vilified and shamed. I mean, these are all strategies to demoralize nations, and it's certainly strategies to demoralize Christians. Parents, I think you need to be reading the textbooks your kids are reading in schools. You don't even know what's in them at times. And, I mean, right now we're social media. We think it's so fair. I mean, they've been caught already with their hands in the cookie jar, censoring Christian beliefs. And those who promote a certain life have been pretty much censored by Facebook and Twitter. And you have no recourse. You can't argue. There's nothing you can do. They don't like what you say. They say that you violated the terms of the agreement. Who do you appeal to? Here's what I want to say about this whole thing about salvation. See, the church has been here before. Our hope is rock solid in what Jesus has done for us. Nothing can stop that. Whatever happens in the world, mountains can fall, seas can, you know, fill in. I mean, who knows what's going to happen? But nothing new here, folks. The church has been in much worse positions in the past than it is even now, but only the gospel can save and rescue from hell. So when you have your helmet on, you can't be hurt. There's a fearlessness there. There's a hope that you can't be stopped. And that's what we need. It protects us against the onslaught that makes us feel like what we're believing in, it's not working, there's no change. I've shared with my friends and my family for years and they haven't responded. And we get discouraged, but no, you keep going. Don't give up. Don't be intimidated. Don't be afraid to speak the truth in love, wherever you are. I'll tell you, it's powerful. Years ago, when the Golden State Bridge in San Francisco was under construction, 25 men fell to their deaths. They put a large net under, very expensive to install it. And in that process of putting that net, 10 fell and were rescued by the net. After the net was installed and those 10 fell and didn't get hurt, they got 25% more work done on that bridge because of that net. And it's a very simple thing. It's like you've got a security. You don't have to fear. What can man do to you? Does it really matter? See, we need to tell ourselves this. Get our helmet firmly on. We know who we are. We know we're the Lord's, and not be intimidated by this culture. We have as an anchor of our soul this hope, both sure and steadfast, Hebrews 6:19 tells us. And assurance is the key. Assurance, it's a key. Romans 8. I was in half a year in Romans chapter 8. And I like to think it was encouraging because it was some of the most requested messages, simply because it was focusing really closely on each of those points about the assurance of the believer. You know, do you have assurance of your salvation? Do you have that helmet on secure? You know, some denounce assurance that, and, you know, by doing that, they actually think you can't give people an assurance because what if they do this? What if they do that? You know, and they keep them dependent on you. You got to keep doing this. You got to keep doing that. The reality is these things have been written that we may know we have eternal life. We can be confident of that. And out of that assurance, that is life-changing. You want others to taste that. Your zeal and your compassion for others grows. You care. Now, knowing your life is hidden in God with Christ and you are secure makes you want others to experience that same thing. Gives you more power and zeal than you've ever had because of assurance. You're going to get a lot more work done as they did on that bridge. So this is part of this picture, this piece of armor that's so essential. And then that's just one phrase in verse 17. The next one, which we only have time to look at, is the sword of the Spirit, which is the word of God. A sword.
Now, you might

0: wonder, how is a sword a defense? It's more of an offensive weapon. True, but it also is defensive in that you basically can repel the enemy with a sword. You've got to have it. Now, the key to this is if you have a sword in your hand and you're a soldier, you've got an extension of something that can make a difference. In other words, you can be a little more bold. You're not going to be fighting defensively when you have a sword. You can be a little more offense. And of course, the best defense is often a good offense. But this word for sword is interesting. It's a word, both the word in the Word of God and the word sword is not the normal word for word or the normal word for sword. So the distinction is simply this: the sword of the Spirit, which is the Word of God. It's the short sword, not the long sword, but a short sword in which you'd almost think it's not speaking of the whole logos, which is the one word that we normally use for the Word of God, the logos. Jesus is the Word of God. He's the logos. It's the entire embodiment of his word. This is the word rhema. And this word rhema, of course, has been twisted by faith teachers to mean what you confess with your mouth, and that creates the word where just this book of all these words is nothing. It's just dead until the Holy Spirit quickens it in you and you speak it, then it becomes reality. That's paganism. The point is that you've got the whole truth of the Word of God. But in any given skirmish you have with the enemy who's trying to deceive you and mess with you need to have something that's a little more handy, something that answers to that. For example, when Jesus was tempted, if you're the Son of God, turn these stones into bread after he was hungry for 40 days, right? What did he say? It is written, man shall not live by bread alone, but by every word that proceeds from the mouth of God.
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0: Now, the point is that one part of the entire body of the Word of God, Jesus adeptly used to ward off the attack of the enemy. And I think it's a great illustration of this picture, the sword of the Spirit. So when you're familiar with the Word of God, the Spirit of God can bring to your remembrance something that will be huge in your life. I get so many times, it's really encouraging when someone is on their way to work and they hear, Bridging the Gap, our radio program from this church, and something in the word that we're talking about, they get to work and it's like exactly what they needed to deal with something there. And it's like Holy Spirit does that with us as we're familiar with his word. He does it to us all the time. Something I read this morning will have tremendous impact when I hold that in my heart. And that's the idea. I mean, you could talk about the Logos as a whole. I mean, look, it penetrates our consciences. It lays bear our thoughts and intents of our heart. It demolishes unbelief. It encourages us. It works effectively in us. I mean, you could talk about it as bread, as light, as truth, more than food. It's honey. Your words are sweet like honey to my soul, even more than money. Psalmist says, I've rejoiced in your testimonies as much as in all riches, and even more than food. I've esteemed the words of your mouth, Job says, more than my necessary food. This is how the Word of God is valued. more than sleep. My eyes are awake in the night watches that I may meditate on your word. Listen, if you're ever sleepless, you are wasting an incredible opportunity just to open the scriptures and read and let the Lord speak to you. Or maybe just reflect on something he brings to your mind in the word. But this is a picture again. This word is not that whole body of truth, but something in which we just use at the moment. See, the Spirit of God was involved in writing the Word of God. He illuminates it. He brings it to our remembrance. Some say, if you have enough Bible, you know, you just have academic knowledge because the letter kills, but the Spirit gives life. And don't get fooled into thinking that the whole body of the Word of God is important, that every word in this book is not every bit God's Word. But it's a precious thing when you're in the midst of a battle and a particular scripture comes to your heart that you need. This is the idea of taking up your sword of your spirit. It's like you're walking in the spirit. You're bold. You've got your helmet on. You've got your breastplate on. You've got your armor on. You're not intimidated by the enemy. In fact, he's more concerned about you. Think about the enemy as trying to be on the defense to keep you from bringing the gospel, which could free people from his domain of darkness. They could be saved forever. He wants to prevent that. So he's going to make you ineffective. He's going to make you think you can't do anything, that you have no real power, that you have no real authority, that you have no real anything to say or help. Anything you say to somebody is not going to really help them. They're not going to believe you anyway. I mean, all these things we listen. We need to stop and take this truth. Time will come when they won't endure sound doctrine. They're going to have itching ears, heaping up teachers. They're going to turn their ears away from the truth. But eventually that has a shelf life. I saw that in the drug, sex, and rock and roll culture of the 60s. I was at the tail end of that, you know, because I graduated in the 70s. But I still experienced a lot of that. Then I also got to experience a little of the Jesus movement when I came out to Southern California. And I tell you, it was a wild thing to see people have a dynamic conversion. You know, one moment they're doing this, the next moment they're on fire for the Lord. They're devouring his word, and within a week or two's time, they're already evangelizing. Everything was just accelerated. But we're coming back to a time in which there is a hardness, a callousness, a deadness spiritually. Maybe that deadness has even crept into your own hearts. That's why, Lord, I just pray, Father, I want to be in tune to you, Lord. You're the one. It's God's battle, ultimately. You know, the Bible says the one who is in you is greater than the one who is in the world. He who is in you is greater than he that is in the world. That is the Lord indwelling you, granting you his salvation, justifying you, sanctifying you. You have the promise and hope of one day being glorified. The worst the world can do is kill your body. That's a one-way ticket home to heaven. We so get intimidated by shame and by intimidation. But you know, when you submit yourself to God and resist the devil, you'll discover something that you maybe you've never known. The devil will flee. You know, I tell you one thing, I felt that a strong power when I had that accident from my own foolishness on that scooter. And I can say that, you know, I could have beaten myself up. How could I have done this? What did I do? And, you know, what are you doing, Lord? And I mean, all that stuff in my mind. But to me, it gave me a sense of prayer for everybody else. Because I know how Satan operates. He's going to try to attack me. Well, you know, he can try that. But I'm never going to be on the defensive. I'm going to be on the offensive. I'm going to turn this sorrow, this pain, this struggle into prayer for as many people I can think of that might be in trouble or going through struggles. Because I know God is going to be answering things. Because Satan is the one that's fleeing. When I submit my life to God and I'm his, I'm not worried about what Satan can do. He has no real power. We need to remember that. If you're afraid of Satan, you don't know who your God is. Get a better picture of him. Only God is self-existent. Jesus said, I saw Satan

0: fall from heaven like lightning. That dragon of old who is going to one day be thrown into the lake of fire. He has no real power. Sadly, when the Bible says, "Depart from me, you who are cursed in an everlasting fire prepared for the devil and his angels," that's a sad judgment on those who put their faith wrongly in this world, in their own lives, and they didn't trust the only thing that could have rescued them from hell, the blood of Jesus Christ, the only proper substitute for your sin. But God alone is the self-existent one, the eternal creator. He alone is omnipotent, omniscient, omnipresent. He alone is all of those things that we need. So we need to come back to that as a foundation for our lives. He finishes this whole thought up after these two last pieces of armor. He adds something, but it's not really part of the armor, but it's part of the, I guess, the juice that keeps it all together. He says, praying always with all prayer and supplication in the Spirit, being watchful to this end with all perseverance and supplication for all the saints. I will say that that is probably the biggest spiritual battle I face is my prayer life. As much as I was encouraged during that time of prayer when I was going through those trials, I find that I am distracted more than anything else when I start to pray. So many things just rivet my attention away from prayer. Because I really believe this is where the real battle is won. Praying always with all prayer and supplication in the Spirit, watchful to this end with all perseverance and supplication for all the saints. And then, of course, Paul throws in the individual request, and for me that utterance may be given to me. By the way, he's in prison and he's asking for prayer. You figure that out. What is he asking for? Hey, I'd really like some good food here. The food is really bad. Could you give me some blankets? You know, I could really use some blankets. I really would love to get out of here. Why don't you just pray that I get out of here? I mean, I can think of a lot of prayers I'd be praying if I were in prison. And a lot of prayers that we pray when we're going through trials. Oh, Lord, woe is me. I'm so, oh, Lord, oh, me, me, me, me. What does he do? No, he says, pray that boldness be given to me, that I may open my mouth boldly to make known the mystery of the gospel, for which I am an ambassador in chains. I love that picture. He's an ambassador while he's there in prison. He had a calling right there that to speak boldly as he ought to speak. So I pray that you'd be encouraged. Now look, we're coming into a season in which there's going to be a lot of hurting people all around us. You're going to hear stories of family situations that are not pretty, and you know, broken homes and kids that are just angry and messed up because their parents couldn't get their acts together. There's so much junk around this time of year that we cover with this facade of Christmas carols and food and love and all that stuff. But there's a broken heart in every third seat here. I mean, there's a broken heart. Look, it's tough. So we need to watch out for each other.
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0: Well, listen, you know, if it was about just having an easy life, I can see our frustration, but I've grown so much more when I get challenged. When everything's easy, I'm a danger to myself. 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But at the end of the day, then I see the amazing way God moves in a heart. So I think we need to step out in faith.
2: And that's a theme you'll find throughout this month's resource, Seeking Allah, Finding Jesus by Nabil Qureshi. And Pastor Lloyd, he shares his journey, doesn't he, in this book?
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0: Who was Jesus? An imposter? A great prophet? Or was he the Messiah? It's a great question, isn't it? And it's one that's been asked for generations. Welcome to Through the Bible. I'm Steve Schwetz, and I'm so glad that you've hopped aboard the Bible bus as Dr. J. Vernon McGee is going to take us to Matthew 16, where the question, who is Jesus, is posed for the very first time by none other than Jesus himself. It's a great chapter and one that Dr. McGee says is very important. So grab your Bible and turn it to Matthew chapter 16, verse 1. And as you find your place, I got a couple of letters that I want to read from listeners who have recently learned who Jesus is and have written to share the good news with us. Deem, who listens in French, tells us this. After many questions about repentance and forgiveness and obedience, a huge weight was removed from my shoulders as I learned about Jesus' love. Through your explanations of God's grace, many souls are set free. I, in particular, always heard about Jesus, but I didn't understand his significance in my life. Through listening to you almost every day, I'm now a believer, and for this I give immense thanks to God. Now I am fulfilled. I even smile at the smallest things because I know that it is no longer I who lives, but Jesus Christ who lives in me. He has given me everything. What joy and gladness for my family and me. Thank you for the teachings, and may you remain in the grace of the Lord Jesus. Isn't that an encouraging testimony? And then here's another one that I know you're going to love. It's Sang from Laos who writes this. I would like to sincerely thank this ministry for its help. I listen in the Lumien language and am 65 years old. My relatives in the USA encouraged me to find you. After a month, they called me to ask how it was. I told them I was ready to receive Jesus Christ, and they prayed with me. After becoming a believer, I did not know what to do, how to pray, or how to read the Bible. My relatives encouraged me to keep listening. As I did, I learned to pray by following along with the teacher on the program. I also began to understand the Bible through the teachings. Our family used to be under the influence of spirits performing animal sacrifices for worship, but now we have been set free. I thank God and you for helping my family find true peace. Well, if you'd like to thank God for his work in the lives of these two listeners, and the many others just like them who are hearing of Jesus for the first time, and for the faithful in-country producers and staff who answer their questions, then you need to join our World Prayer Team. 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Now, as a partner of this ministry, nothing's more important than to pray with us. 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In Jesus' name we pray. Amen. Now here's Dr. J. Vernon McGee with our study of Matthew 16 on Through the Bible.
1: Now in the 16th chapter of the Gospel of Matthew, and if you found your place there, we see that this chapter continues the conflict that the Lord Jesus had with the Pharisees and Sadducees. And we've come now to the place where our Lord

calls for a confession from his disciples, and Peter, I think, speaks for the group. And then the Lord Jesus confronts them for the first time with the church, his death and resurrection. And that makes this chapter, as you can see, very important. Now we open with the Pharisees and Sadducees again asking for a sign from heaven, and they are again referred to Jonah. I'm reading now. The Pharisees also with the Sadducees came, and tempting desired him that he would show them a sign from heaven. He answered and said unto them, When it is evening, ye say it will be fair weather, for the sky is red. And in the morning it will be foul weather today, for the sky is red and lowering. O ye hypocrites, ye can discern the face of the sky, but can ye not discern the signs of the times? Now the scribes and Pharisees, back in the 12th chapter, you'll recall it, verse 38, they came and asked the same question for a sign. At that very same time, our Lord gave them the sign of Jonah. He's going to do that here, but he calls their attention to the fact that they were very good at being weather prophets. They could predict the weather, but they didn't seem to be able to recognize the signs of the times. The religious rulers actually are trying to trap him, and he is going to warn his own to beware of them. And now, you notice again here, this is the second time he calls them, O ye hypocrites. Then, verse 4, a wicked and adulterous generation seeketh after a sign. They had many signs, but they would not accept them. And there shall no sign be given unto it, but the sign of the prophet Jonas. And he left them and departed. And there's a note of finality in his action here as he turns and walks away from them, but he gives them again to Jonah. And his answer is very brief here, but it's very much to the point. And we know that he had told them as Jonah was, and so he would be in the heart of the earth. Now, you find that these Pharisees and Sadducees, they were not even about to accept him at all. There are revealed in this chapter three viewpoints that are presented concerning the Lord Jesus. And this is the first one. The Pharisees and Sadducees believed that the Lord Jesus was an imposter. To them, he was not the Messiah at all. And then you have the viewpoint of the multitudes. And to them, Jesus was John the Baptist or Elijah, Jeremiah, one of the prophets. They were complimentary, but they all missed the mark. And then his disciples, who recognized him as the Messiah, are the Christ, the Son of the living God, and Peter was the spokesman at that time. Now, let's move on as we see him warning his disciples now of the leaven, the false doctrine of the Pharisees and Sadducees. And we are told, and when his disciples were come to the other side, they had forgotten to take bread. And now, verse 6. Then Jesus said unto them, Take heed and beware of the leaven of the Pharisees and the Sadducees. Now, at the 13th chapter, I made it very clear that leaven was a principle of evil. It was never a principle of good, and that it always was that. And here, I think we have a confirmation from the Lord. He says to beware of the leaven. Well, if you're to beware of something, it's certainly not something that you welcome or something that's good. The leaven of the Pharisees and of the scribes was what? They reasoned among themselves, saying, it's because we've taken no bread. You see, they missed the understanding of the leaven at first. Now, verse 8, which when Jesus perceived, he said unto them, O ye of little faith. And you can call these men now little faith. Because again and again he's reminded them of their little faith. Why reason ye among yourselves because ye brought no bread? Do ye not yet understand, neither remember the 5 loaves of the 5,000 and how many baskets ye took up? Neither the 7 loaves

of the 4,000 and how many baskets ye took up? How is it that ye do not understand that I spake it not to you concerning bread, that ye should beware of the leaven of the Pharisees and of the Sadducees? Then understood they how that he bade them not beware of the leaven of bread, but of the doctrine of the Pharisees and the Sadducees. Now, friends, leaven, therefore, according to our Lord's interpretation of it, is nothing in the world but false doctrine. It's that which is evil. It's never good. And when you talk about the leaven of the gospel, you're using a contradiction of terms. The leaven is never a picture of the gospel. Our Lord warns them of it here and says it's the doctrine of the Pharisees and of the Sadducees. That, I think, ought to clarify once and for all what leaven is. That is, if you accept the Lord Jesus Christ as an authority, which he is. Now, in verse 13, we come to Caesarea Philippi, and we have this marvelous confession of himself from his disciples, and he mentions the church for the first time. And again, we need to make some very sharp distinctions here, friends, and I'm convinced that all the way through this gospel, we certainly need to keep our thinking cap on, because this is the gospel that is the key to the rest of the scripture. Now, will you notice, verse 13 of chapter 16 of Matthew, when Jesus came into the coasts of Caesarea Philippi, he asked his disciples, saying, whom do men say that I, the Son of Man, am? Now, he's way in the north, and he's in a position from which he's going to turn and begin a movement directly toward Jerusalem. And before he begins that journey, there are two things that his disciples must be clear on: who he is and what he's going to do. And friends, those are the two things that you have to be clear on to be a Christian. You have to know who he is, and you have to know what he did. And it's that determines your salvation and my salvation. These are the things that we're to know in order that we might exercise faith and be saved. The first question that he'll put to them here is this: whom do men say that I, the Son of Man, am? And that's a question that he's still asking, and that's a question that is still being answered today. He's still the most controversial person who's ever lived on top side of this earth. Whom do men say that I, the Son of Man, am? Now you have the viewpoint of the multitude, of the crowd. What would they think? I believe if you took a microphone, went out on the street corner in your town, you'd probably get these same answers, because men are still as much confused about him. Some say that thou art John the Baptist. Well, John the Baptist was a great man. They recognized him as such. And there are those that say today, Jesus is a great teacher. And others say that he's Elias, that is Elijah. And Elijah was a great person. And there are those that say today of Jesus, he's a great person. And others, Jeremiah. Jeremiah was the weeping prophet. And there are a great many saw in him a weeping prophet. He wept over Jerusalem. He gave predictions. They gave him full credit for that he was a great prophet. Or others said he's just one of the prophets. And I suppose each one had his own particular viewpoint. Now, that's the viewpoint of the crowd. That's the viewpoint of the average person today. Again, may I say, if you would go and ask, maybe some of you would like to make the test. If you do, let me know what viewpoints you got. I know a man, he was one of these extrovert preachers, a young preacher. He was a friend of mine. He was always doing something unusual. And he went out on the street corner and he asked this question, because he heard me say this same thing I'm saying now, that you could get all sorts of viewpoints concerning who Jesus Christ is. And he got
all sorts of interpretations.

interpretations. Many people said that they thought he was one of the greatest teachers the world has ever seen, one a founder of religion. Another felt that he was a good man, and another, well, he didn't think so much about him. He just would put him in a class with other men that were famous in history, just one of the prophets, you see. Now he turns, the Lord Jesus turns to the apostles, and he saith unto them, "But whom say ye that I am?" And of course, that's what he's asking you and me. And Simon Peter answered and said, "Thou art the Christ." Now that means the Messiah, the anointed one, the one who was predicted in the Old Testament and fulfills all of that, the Son of the living God. Now up to this point, that was the highest testimony and the best confession that could be made of him. This is who he is. Now Jesus answered and said unto him, "Blessed art thou, Simon Bar-Jonah, for flesh and blood hath not revealed it unto thee, but my Father which is in heaven." Now, no man today can call Jesus Lord but by the Holy Spirit. Only the Spirit of God can take the things of Christ and show them unto us, so that our Lord could say to Simon Peter, "Flesh and blood didn't reveal this to you. You didn't get it by being with me." A great many people say, "Well, if I could have been with him 3 years, these men have been with him now 2.5 years, then I would really know who he is." Would you? May I say that you can know him just as well today, because the Spirit of God has to make him real to you. Now will you notice verse 18, "And I say also unto thee that thou art Peter, and upon this rock I will build my church, and the gates of hell shall not prevail against it." Now, let's look at this for just a moment. What rock did Christ build the church on? There are those that say that it was Simon Peter. Well, that's obvious. It's not, for there is a play upon words here. "Thou art Petros, upon this Petria." Thou art Petros, a little piece of rock, and upon this bedrock I will build my church. Now, there are others that say that that rock that he's building the church on is the confession that Simon Peter made. And friends, that's not it at all. Who is the rock? Well, the rock is Christ. On this rock, on Christ, I'll build my church. Now, if you went over to Simon Peter's own explanation of this, you'll find out that he made it very clear in his epistle that he was that precious stone. I'll not turn to that. We'll pick that up when we come to Simon Peter's two epistles. But you could turn there and you'll find out he called him a precious stone. Now the church is built upon him. No other foundation can any man lay. Now he is the stone. And he says, "On this rock I will build my church." The church was future then. Don't tell me there's a church in the Old Testament. There wasn't even a church in existence until after the death, resurrection, ascension of Christ and the sending of the Holy Spirit. It couldn't be a church until all of those things took place. And the church here is still in the future. "I will build my church." And now again, "the gates of hell shall not prevail." What does he mean by the gates of hell? Well, the word here is the word Hades or Sheol in the Old Testament. Unseen world, it's death. "And the gates of death shall not prevail against it." And friends, it's much more important, as far as I'm concerned, that the gates of death not prevail against this church. In other words, one of these days, the Lord himself shall descend from heaven with a shout. And that shout will be like the voice of an archangel. And it will be like a trump, because the dead in Christ are to be raised. "The gates of death shall not prevail against his church. And I will give unto thee the keys of the kingdom of heaven." Now, what are the keys of the kingdom of heaven? Who did he give them to? Simon Peter? No, he gave them to those that make this confession, that know him as Savior. In other words, if you're a child of God, you have the keys as much as any person has the keys. And it'll be up to you to unlock the door for someone. "And whosoever thou shalt bind on earth
shall be bound in heaven. This is something very serious. And that means that you and I today have a responsibility. We have a gospel, and it's the only gospel that can save man. And whatsoever thou shalt loose on earth shall be loosed in heaven. They'll be loosed in heaven. This, again, is something that is tremendous. Who's sufficient, friends, for these things? You and I have a responsibility that's awesome indeed. Then charged he his disciples that they should tell no man that he was Jesus the Christ, because to know who he is will not save you by itself. You've got to know what he did. Now listen to him. Verse 21, from that time forth, he hadn't revealed his cross to his disciples or apostles up to this point. He did to Nicodemus that night, but not to them. From that time forth began Jesus to show unto his disciples how that he must go unto Jerusalem and suffer many things of the elders and chief priests and scribes, and be killed and raised again the third day. And this is what he did for you and me. This is the gospel. The gospel is that Christ died for our sins, according to the Scriptures, buried and raised again. You must know who he is, and you must know what he did for you, that he died for you, and he was worthy to die for you. Now, this is the gospel. This is the first time he says this. On the way to Jerusalem, we'll see in this gospel that five different times he calls their attention to the fact he's going to die. And it's a good thing he schooled them in this, because of the fact that they just couldn't see the cross at this time. They know who he is, but they just don't like what he's going to do. Verse 22, then Peter took him and began to rebuke him, saying, be it far from thee, Lord, this shall not be unto thee. You see, you're the Messiah. You are the Son of God. You must not, you cannot go to the cross. Their cross was not in their thinking at this time. He turned and said unto Peter, get thee behind me, Satan. Thou art an offense unto me, for thou savorest not the things that be of God, but those that be of man. You know, it's satanic for anyone who's in a position like Simon Peter to deny the facts of the gospel that Jesus died for our sins upon the cross. This is satanic when especially a man in the pulpit will deny these things. This is the only thing in the world that can save us, friends. And it's a tragic, terrible thing. And Peter later on could say, who his own self bare our sins in his own body.

0: panic when especially a man in the pulpit will deny these things. This is the only thing in the world that can save us, friends. And it's a tragic, terrible thing. And Peter later on could say, who his own self bare our sins in his own body on the tree, that we being dead to sin, and by whose stripes we are healed. My, what a transformation took place in this man. And our Lord actually said, get thee behind me, Satan. This man who, by the Spirit of God, could say that he's the Son of God, now can even let Satan deceive him. My, how far can you go and still not be a Christian? I'm afraid a great many are, they're very close to the kingdom, but don't seem to quite make it. Verse 24, then said Jesus unto his disciples, if any man will come after me, let him deny himself and take up his cross and follow me. Now, we always interpret this as let him deny himself ice cream, or deny himself some luxury, or deny himself something down here. Well, no, it doesn't say that at all. Let him deny himself. And you know, the hardest person in the world that I have to deny is to deny myself. Well, now, to deny myself dessert, that's difficult. But to deny myself is indeed a difficult thing to do. And he says, and take up his cross and follow me. And not Christ's cross, but his cross. There's a cross for you and a cross for me. That is, if we're going to follow him. This is, I think, very important to see. For whosoever will save his life shall lose it, and whosoever will lose his life for my sake shall find it. For what is a man profited if he shall gain the whole world and lose his own soul? Or what shall a man give in exchange for his soul? For the Son of Man shall come in the glory of his Father with his angels, and then he shall reward every man according to his works. He'll come in the glory of his Father, and then he'll reward every man according to his works. Now will you notice? Verily I say unto you, there be some standing here which shall not taste of death till they shall see the Son of Man coming in his kingdom. When will they see it? They're going to see it in the very next chapter. Actually, this verse here belongs with the next chapter, with chapter 17. So I'm just going to actually stop with verse 27 and say that next time we begin with verse 28, chapter 16, because it is the explanation of what we see on the Mount of Transfiguration, and that's when they saw the Son of Man coming in his kingdom. But we're going to have to save that until next time, and so until then, may God bless you richly, my beloved.
1: Well, that certainly leaves us with a lot to look forward to. 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I'm Steve Schwetz, thanking God for the privilege of traveling through His Word with you.

Our story on the Bible Bus today is just one step in a five-year journey through the entire Word of God. Come along for the ride, and you'll study both the Old Testament and New Testament, discovering God's great redemption story. Is this your story too?

0: reminding us of the answer we have as Christians and the difference it can make. Here's Pastor Damian Kyle.
1: We possess the answer to these problems and to all problems in the world. And we will never know what God will do with simply stepping up and telling a person how these things can change in their own lives and how they can make a difference in this regard individually.

0: The racial and political unrest in our nation, while it's heartbreaking to see and watch, I'm happy to say there is an answer for it. As Christians, we're the ones who have it, but we must be willing to address the root cause and not be afraid to tackle the deeper issues. Today, According to the Scriptures with Pastor Damian Kyle will help us with that. We're in John chapter 4, where we find Jesus in racially charged Samaria. You could say we're learning from Jesus about how to reach what many would deem unreachable. Beginning with why some are deemed unreachable, here's Pastor Damian.
1: Yet still there is that tendency to group people.

the all category that was happening there in as Jesus is on that scene in Samaria. Sometimes I'll hear it being intimated or even being said openly that all white people are such and such. And I just roll my eyes. I have a twin brother. We are somewhat alike, but very, very different people. And that's a twin brother. But for me to take it and for someone to say that about everyone who is white and my contact with a white world, what a crazy thing to say. But you take it then to any race that you want to, any occupation that you want to, any nationality that you want to, and all of us recognize from our own lives that this kind of thing is absolutely absurd. And yet, this kind of thing persists, and it has all the way down through the ages. Of course, that speaks to the pull of this kind of thing and the appeal of it to our fallen nature, and we can find ourselves being drawn into it. But we must never allow ourselves to be drawn into it. As we see it here in Jesus, we're to approach people individually, we're to treat people as individuals rather than some huge impersonal blob made up of people who are all exactly alike at their core. And to treat people as individuals is to do exactly as God does with us and is exactly as we see Jesus do here. I want you to also notice that Jesus very lovingly directed his discussion with the Samaritan woman. And he directed it from the subject of the past racism between the Jews and the Gentiles and the Samaritans to the ultimate solution to all racism and prejudice in mankind. And he deals with this in verses 9 through 14. And notice in verse 9 that when Jesus, being a Jew, spoke to the Samaritan woman, she immediately wanted to talk about racism. She raised the subject of racism with him. How is it that you, being a Jew, ask a drink from me, a Samaritan woman? And Jesus' response in verses 10 through 14 is very, very interesting and very, very instructive. He refused to allow himself to be drawn into that conversation. He declined to be drawn into that conversation. A conversation of now recounting 700 years of racial animosity between the Jews and the Samaritans. And that conversation about that 700 years worth of history had probably taken place a million times already over the course of 700 years by generation after generation of Samaritans and also Jews, and that conversation had obviously not produced any change at all in terms of the prejudice and the separation that still occurred between the two groups. And as John put it, after 700 years of history there in verse 9, he said, "For Jews have no dealings with Samaritans." And instead, Jesus redirected the conversation. He said, "I'm not going to engage in that conversation. It's not profitable." He redirected the conversation to the ultimate solution of all racism and of all prejudice in the form of a spiritual birth, calling on her to trust in him as the Messiah, trust in him for salvation and be born again, an experience that he likened to living water, likened to having a spring, a fountain of refreshing flowing up forth within her, speaking about the spiritual satisfaction that would be brought into her life if she was born again, as the Holy Spirit would come into her life and bring this kind of life and to bring this kind of satisfaction, that work that the Holy Spirit does. And when she asks of Jesus, "How is it that you, being a Jew, ask a drink from me, a Samaritan woman?" Jesus doesn't

nor her question about historical racism and prejudice between the Jews and the Samaritans, and then kind of just jump into talking about spiritual things because that's what Christians are supposed to do. That's not what's happening here. He actually answers her question, but answers her question in a way that is profitable, because he starts to talk to her about the ultimate solution to this and all racism, and that the only solution that you have absolute control over in this regard is individually. And so he calls on her to choose individually and personally to be born again by the Holy Spirit and become a Christian. And if I fail to do that, then I have failed to do the single greatest thing under my control in bringing an end to racism or an end of any prejudice in my own life, and then in turn, by lessening the footprint of racism in the world by one footprint, by my own. There's a famous pastor in Texas, Tony Evans, wonderful, wonderful Bible teacher, and he said, racism isn't a bad habit. He said, it isn't a mistake. It's a sin. And the answer is not sociology. The answer is theology. And he's absolutely accurate on that. And it's the very thing that Jesus is modeling for us here in the chapter. It doesn't mean that government shouldn't pass laws to protect against discrimination based upon race or other prejudices. But when they do, or when we do, it's always with the recognition that while those laws can attempt to determine people's outward compliance on these issues, they can never change a person's heart. Only God can change a person's heart the way that he does when a person is born again. And prejudice is a terrible sin, but it is only a symptom sin. It is always a symptom of the far greater sin existing in a human life that is lived separated from a relationship with God. The great sin of that person's life is a sin that is occurring between them and God, and their refusal to receive Jesus as Savior. But once I become a Christian and the Holy Spirit comes in my life, I have taken care of the single great sin or failure in my life. And when that great sin is taken care of, then all of the other symptom sins, including racism, classism, any other ism that you want to talk about, is then taken care of as the Holy Spirit comes into our lives and begins to work on those things one at a time to conform them into the image of Christ. And so for the Christian, any discussion about race or any other form of prejudice that does not move to its ultimate individual solution in Christ, then that is a wasted opportunity to share the gospel. We possess the answer to these problems and to all problems in the world. And we will never know what God will do with simply stepping up and telling a person how these things can change in their own lives and how they can make a difference in this regard individually. I mean, Jesus knew what this woman was going to do. He knew she was going to become saved, go into the village, share about him in that city of Sychar. The whole village would come out and end up believing in him. But we don't know when we talk to people
And it can look like, oh, I'm going to be, jamming Jesus down their throat, or I'm going to be, come off his leg.

0: Mr. Goody Two Shoes or whatever it might be. And so we keep the answer within ourselves, not knowing that just simply telling people what the ultimate solution on an individual level is to this issue, and it has to begin there, then we don't know what might happen until we do that. So when we engage in conversations with people, as Jesus models for us here, we don't have to allow the other person to dictate where the conversation goes. You ever been in a conversation that's like three or four people and you go, oh no, it's going there. I'm stuck. This is going to be fruitless. We've already been over this a million times and it's miserable. So when we're engaged in a conversation on anything, but certainly on things as important as this, we do not have to allow others to direct the conversation. We can redirect that conversation so it becomes redemptive related to what it is that we're discussing. It's important to note also that her life of isolation, and she really has a life of isolation here, a life of ostracism, a life of rejection on the part of others toward her, that it wasn't solely due to racism. It wasn't solely due to the fact that she was a Samaritan. It was caused in large part, as we see here in verses 15 through 19, it was caused in large part by her own choices in life and her own decision-making in life. It's important to understand that when she goes to the well in order to draw water at noon, outside of the city of Sychar, that was not the normal hour that women went out of the household to draw water. Normally, women would go out and they would draw water early in the morning and then later as evening is approached, and when the day was much cooler in that hot Middle Eastern kind of weather. But she comes out at noon, and she comes out at noon for good reason. And you ask yourself, why is she the kind of woman who got her water at the well at noon when nobody else was getting their water at noon? And it was because, as Jesus drew out from her in his conversation with her, that she had been married five times and now she's just living with a guy outside of wedlock. And that was something that would have been absolutely scandalous in that culture and in that day. And as a result of her background, she would have been viewed as a sexually immoral woman and not the kind of woman who would be welcome to join all of the other women in the city at the well at the customary times for drawing water. And notice that Jesus brings up her sin to her. He surfaces it. And he brings up the life that has resulted for her as a result of her sin. A life of now coming to the well at noon in the heat of the day for water. It has resulted in a life of rejection. It has resulted in a life of ostracism and separation. And Jesus doesn't do this in order to rub it in here, but to cause her to see her need for salvation. Jesus knows very, very well she's going to be saved in a moment. But what he doesn't want her to do is for her to believe in him as the Messiah, become a Christian, get up and walk away with her pot, and then have the thought enter her mind, well, he would have never gave me that offer of salvation if he knew the full story about me. God would never save me. He would never have anything to do with me if he knew everything about my past. Jesus says, let's bring out the most scandalous out of your past. I'm safe to do that with. So that when you leave my presence, you realize you have received the full forgiveness of God, whatever it is that is back there. God knows and still loves you and still wants to forgive you. And so Jesus revealed to her that salvation was being offered to her by him with the full knowledge of her past. We also want to see that it isn't racist and it isn't unchristlike to point out, as Jesus did to her, that her plight in life was not the result of prejudice alone, but it was also the result of her own choices in life and her own decision-making in life as well. And so to judge someone, to come to conclusions about a person solely based upon their color or their ethnicity, that is racism. That is wrong. Jesus said in the Sermon on the Mount, he says, "Judge not that you be not judged." In other words, I can't just come to you or anyone and just look at you and say, "I know what they're thinking. I know what their motive is in doing this." And I'm trying to read inside and judge what is only known to them and can't be known to me by virtue of what they are outwardly. And so we're not to judge people's hearts or their motives. But I am to judge fruit. In that same Sermon on the Mount, Jesus said, "You will know a tree by its fruit. Good trees don't bring forth bad fruit, and bad trees don't bring forth good fruit. You will know a tree by its fruit." The fruit always reveals the root. And there in the Sermon on the Mount, he not only allows us as Christians to, but he commands us the freedom to judge a person by their fruits. In other words, while we're not to come to any conclusion about a person based solely upon their class or their skin color or their nationality or their occupation or whatever, but the moment that person does something, the moment that person says something, the moment that person begins to believe in a certain way and then communicate that, then when I judge them for that, it is no longer now to judge them on the basis of race or class, but now to judge them on the basis of character. And this is a distinction that is largely lost today, I think, in terms about racism, what is not racism within our culture, and seems to be lost on many people and not sufficiently represented sometimes in the conversations that are being had on race. It is not racism to judge a person, to come to conclusions about another person, and whether that their conduct or their words are right or wrong based upon what they say, based upon their actions or their attitudes or their sinful behavior or their ungodly behavior. And further, it is not racist to hold that person responsible for what he or she says or the life that they live. And there's an awful lot of bad behaviors and sinful behaviors that endeavor to hide behind the term racism today. But it is not racism. That is to judge a person's character. Now, I also want you to notice more specifically that the woman of Samaria's plight or her isolation, not only from Jews, but from Samaritans, her rejection was not simply due to her own bad choices and bad decision-making, but that her immoral life was a violation of God's word and his commandments. In other words, her greatest problem in life was not that she was up against the Jews, or up against the other women in her city, but that she was up against God. And you cannot win in a battle or a fight with God. She is on the wrong side of God. Forget the Jews, forget even Samaritans. Her problem is she's on the wrong side of God. And she's on the wrong side of a sowing and reaping process in her life. As Paul put it to the churches in Galatia, he said, "Do not be deceived. God is not mocked. For whatever a man sows, that he will also reap." He says, don't be deceived. And he tells us don't be deceived because somehow we can convince ourselves that we will be the exception to the sowing and reaping processes of life. We're different from everyone else in that regard. But it's not true. Paul said, "For he who sows to the flesh will of the flesh reap corruption, but he who sows to the Spirit will of the Spirit reap everlasting life." And her biggest problem in life, and the only problem that she had full control over, was that she was sowing to the flesh and reaping corruption, reaping a rotten life as a result, as opposed to sowing to the Spirit and obeying God's commandments and then enjoying the quality of life and the abundant life that's available now and then everlasting life after this life is done. And the point that I'm trying to make here is this, is that if God is your problem, then only God is your solution. If God is your problem, only God is your solution. Whether it is this woman by that well 2,000 years ago or today. And there are a whole world of people today trying to blame the Jews or the Samaritans or blaming different people of different races or nationalities or classes, etc., for all of their problems when their real problem is between them and God, caused by their rebellion against Him and against His commandments.
1: 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And this is According to the Scriptures. We're at the tail end of a mini-series that we're strategically airing at a time when, well, quite frankly, our world really needs to hear the truth on these matters. 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Interested in a copy of this message? 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In the 209 area code, it's 545-5530. That's 209-545-5530. 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You can write to According to the Scriptures, 4300 American Avenue, Modesto, California. 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Come back next time when we'll continue Damien's series, Jesus in Racially Charged Samaria. That's right here on According to the Scriptures, a presentation of Calvary Chapel, Modesto.

0: It's worship and praise and the teaching of God's Word. 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
2: There is a war going on. It is a spiritual war. A war between truth and lies. Only one thing cuts through all lies and opinions. It is God's Word. It is God's Sword.
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4: Chapter 15 already addressed the issue that you, Timothy, don't need, or anybody else, to be circumcised in order to bear the symbol of the covenant that God has with the people of Israel in order for you to be saved. So it wasn't for salvation. It was for nothing else other than for love. That was love for the Jews. You want to have effective ministry with the Jews. They count you, Timothy, who you are a Jew, but you are uncircumcised, and they count you as an apostate Jew. And guys, they all know. It's not like Tim's walking around naked, but it's known. And as Luke says, and by the way, it's Dr. Luke who mentions, because they all knew. So they all knew that his father was a Greek. So just knowing that his father's a Greek and his mother is a Jew, they know Timothy's a Jew, but uncircumcised. Paul, remember, this gospel that he's been entrusted with is to the Jew first and then to the

Gentile. You remember, we've already seen here, in the first missionary journey, he established his pattern. His pattern is to find the synagogue first. In every one of these Jewish towns, Gentile towns, find the Jews, find the synagogue, make the case that Messiah came. And do that first, before you even move on to the Gentiles in that given city. So it has been pointed out by others, and I think it's worth noting, that Paul would do such things in the name of love, but he's not going to do it in order to, you know, like Tim, you got to get circumcised in order to please God, or you got to get circumcised in order to be truly spiritual. And he said, Timothy, for love for our people, let's do this. Let's go through the ceremony. And by the way, the language is just as it indicates right here in our English Bible. Paul did the circumcising. Paul took him and circumcised him. Paul's a rabbi, and Paul is also in a sense playing the role of a father, something that that Timothy's father did not do because, again, he's Hellenistic, he's a Greek. It wasn't relevant to him. So our first introduction to young Timothy is that he is well spoken of by the brothers who are in Lystra and Iconium. Timothy, though young, has this great reputation, and it's a reputation because of his character and his faith. So Paul, he lost Barnabas, he's gone another direction, but here he gains one who becomes a son to him. So just for the record, love will make you do things. Love will make you do things that no amount of rules can make you do. Love is a great compeller. And Paul was motivated by love for his people, and so apparently was young Timothy, and he is young. Now we're going to go to verse 4. While they were passing through the cities,

6, they passed through the Phrygian and Galatian region, having been forbidden by the Holy Spirit to speak the word in Asia. Now, what is referred to here as Asia in our English Bible is not speaking of the continent. It is the region, Asia Minor. To the Roman Empire, that means the region today that is modern-day Turkey. So it's still really the Near East, not at least to Europe. But this is an interesting expression, you guys. Take note of it. They were forbidden by the Holy Spirit to speak the word in Asia. And you might ask, what in the world does that mean? Forbidden by the Holy Spirit? Since when does the Holy Spirit forbid his messengers from speaking his word to people? Well, he did. He did, and apparently then he does. He did, and he does. He'll do it again. Verse 7. This isn't after they came to Mysia, trying to go to Bithynia, and the Spirit of Jesus did not permit them. Is that a reference to a different spirit? No. Holy Spirit in verse 6 and Spirit of Jesus in verse 7 is the same. Holy Spirit. Our God is one God. He manifests in three persons. But he forbid them, in verse 6, and he did not permit them to even enter into Bithynia, in verse 7. And then verse 8 says, in passing by Mysia, they came down to Troas. And a vision appeared to Paul in the night. A man of Macedonia was standing and appealing to him, saying, come over to Macedonia and help us. And when he had seen the vision immediately, you guys take note of the change in pronoun that happened right there in verse 10. Because it was they in verse 6 and they in verse 7. But the pronoun changes in verse 10. And that is our only clue that our author, Luke the physician, joined the crew here at Troas. So there's a lot of things that we don't know. More than we do know. Is that the Spirit said, no, not here, no, not there, but here. And here, we gain Luke. So, I reckon the Lord always knows what he's doing. But we do not, most of the time, know what he's doing. Half the time, we don't know what we're doing. We seldom know what the Lord's up to, but he's up to something. He's always doing something. So, when he had seen the vision, immediately we sought to go to Macedonia, concluding that God had called us to proclaim the gospel to them. So, setting sail from Troas, we ran a straight course to Samothrace, and on the day following, Neapolis, and from there to Philippi, which is the leading city of the district of Macedonia, a Roman colony, and we were staying in the city for some days. We, again, right? Now, I have read that there's some distance, it's like a good 150 plus miles, that they just sailed from Troas, straight course to Samothrace and on the following day, Neapolis. We'll read again of a similar journey, same body of water, same distance crossed in Acts chapter 20, and it'll take 5 days, whereas here it took 2 days. That's the nature of traveling. It's still that way in some ways. We can travel a lot faster, and we travel with a lot more comfort and convenience than the ancients did. But I'm amazed at how many people get frazzled with a little delay. People flip out. People, the drama in the airports. You can imagine how it is right now with the government shut down and all the jammed up flights, and I get to jump into it tomorrow. Josh and the crew could not get back by plane from New York City, but at least it's only New York City. They rented a car and drove back on Sunday night. But the drama of the modern human, this is like they want to question the fairness of the universe. And we're the only people that enjoy this convenience of just getting in a tube and traveling hundreds of miles an hour and landing softly and having peanuts and pretzels on the way, and complimentary beverages. We're pretty soft.

0: This here, 2 days to go in one direction versus 5 days returning. I mean, that's the nature. Somebody, it was actually Tony LaRoche, one of our brothers here, handed me some years ago a hard copy, a hardback book, and it was a copy of the journal of George Whitefield. Now, if you don't know who George Whitefield is, you need to understand you'd have no America if it wasn't for the preaching of George Whitefield. George Whitefield, along with others, Jonathan Edwards, and other great preachers, were preaching in the 1700s in the colonies here. We were British colonies. And a move of God. It was the Jesus movement way before Calvary Chapel, Costa Mesa. It was the Spirit of God. They called it the Great Awakening. And it was, Whitefield who preached. And you've got to also credit Benjamin Franklin, whom today the revisionists want to tell you he was a playboy and an eccentric deist and all of that. It's a lie. If it hadn't been for Benjamin Franklin publishing Whitefield's sermons, first transcribing them, then publishing them, and then, Benjamin Franklin inventing the United States Postal Service, the guy invented everything. Bifocals, Franklin fireplace. I mean, you name it. Discovered lightning is electricity. Benjamin Franklin recognized that the preaching of that one guy, George Whitefield, had to be heard. He studied Whitefield like a science project. You know, he had that kind of science-minded sort of perspective, and he would just marvel. He would measure distances that Whitefield's voice would travel on the open fields. He was fascinated by the phenomenon of people all being quiet and hushing children and leaning in so they could all hear. The same Whitefield who had been unwelcome to hold meetings in the churches. Preaching, man. He was preaching this salvation by God's grace through faith message. And he was on the outs with the religious establishment. It was Whitefield's journal that Tony LaRoche handed to me. And I spent some months of my life, some years ago, reading through Whitefield's journals. Here's what stood out to me. I mean, Whitefield is, again, this is a British colony. He's sailing back and forth from Great Britain to here, and from here to Great Britain a lot. But Whitefield has this concept, this handle on the sovereignty of God. God is so in control that God is actually, he's involved in everything. That Whitefield's journal entries, which were all at the end of the day, would always say things like, it pleased the Lord to allow this, that, or the other thing today. Every single thing, he attributed it to the hand of God. But even these journeys, a journey that is supposed to take 3 or 4 weeks to cross the Atlantic, could turn into a couple of months. And at one point, Whitefield says, we're all down to 1/2 cup of muddy water per day. Minimal rations. And still, he would write, it pleased the Lord to send us contrary winds today. Again. He just embraced these things and accepted it. And sometimes he would write, it pleased the Lord to allow me to be greatly honored today. But then he'd write, I shall expect to be humbled tomorrow. And he's like a young man. He's in his 20s. And all of a sudden, the whole thing happens around him, the Great Awakening. And all of a sudden, he's on the outs. The churches won't let him in. And he's preaching in fields. People will let him use a field. Next thing you know, the numbers are so great that no church house in colonial America could have contained all the people that were listening. 10,000 in a field. And all the church houses were like, they were all like little Walnut Grove little structures, right? With a parson. It was that. I just thought I'd mention it. It was that concept, that handle. We complain a lot. I complain a lot. Catch myself. It's weird. I don't complain about air travel. I've got it all figured out there, man. I don't complain. If they have the announcement, this flight's been canceled. I'll go, and everybody, and I laugh at everybody else who's wigging out. Look at you guys. Come on. Come on. I can patronize them. Now then, But I don't always have the same sort of real spiritual attitude when I've got a flat tire, you know, right? Or somebody's, you know, made a decision that's inconveniencing me. So I need to grow up and apply it to everything. You know, God is in stuff. So a two-day trip from Troas, sailing straight course to Samothrace on the day following to Navios. So 2 days, 150 plus miles. The next time, same distance, but going the other way. Probably the winds also against them the next time. I don't know how that works yet, but I'm sure that there are nautical reasons why one way is fast, the other way is not so fast. But you just, you know, you embrace it. You're not in control of that kind of thing. Verse 12 says, and from there to Philippi, which is the leading city of the district of Macedonia, a Roman colony. And we were staying in the city for some days. So this is Paul's thing. He's going to, you know, involve himself in what is the chief or the leading city, that the gospel itself might go out from there in other directions. Well, that city is like a hub. And so it was in Philippi. Verse 13 says, on the Sabbath day, we went outside the gate to a riverside where we were supposing that there would be a place of prayer. And sitting down, we began speaking to the women who had assembled. So this is, though it's a significant town to the Roman Empire, and it's, you know, well populated, there are not enough Jews in that city to justify the building of a synagogue, or that city is so anti-Jew that they have not succeeded in establishing a synagogue. And then you'll see some of that anti-Jew sentiment as we go on in this chapter. That may be the explanation. So, but Paul and Silas, both being Jews, and Timothy being, you know, half Jew, half Greek, they know where to find the Jews in the city on Shabbat. If there's no synagogue, go down by the river. There'll be a place to pray, because that was the deal. If there were 10 Jews in a Roman town, that would justify the establishing of a synagogue. So there's a pretty good indication there's not even 10, but maybe there is more than 10, but an unwelcome city to the Jewish presence. So look at this. They began speaking to the women who had assembled. So women assembled indicates that they are Jews or they are Greeks, Gentiles who are, they may not be full-on Jewish proselytes, but they believe in the God of Israel. Well, there's a lady they meet, verse 14, and a woman named Lydia from the city of Thyatira, a seller of purple fabrics. I appreciate that the LSB does throw the word fabrics in there, because the King James Version just calls her a seller of purple, which, you, I mean, it's still relevant. I mean, it's significant business, and it's such a rare and expensive combination of, you know, agents and ingredients to create that color, and to create that color that would actually stay in the fabric, that there was money to be made in it. And Lydia, she's making that money. Lydia's a businesswoman. She's a seller of purple fabrics. And it is said here in verse 14, she's a worshiper of God. And she was listening, whose heart the Lord opened to pay attention to the things spoken by Paul. Okay, you guys, can you remember any time in your life, perhaps it's a matter of degree, but can you think back to a time in your earthly sojourn where you had a hard time paying attention in church? Now, sometimes we attribute that to the speaker. Sometimes. I suppose, I know, I've had my own experience where I'm trying real hard to track on with somebody talking, and he just rambles on, and he doesn't make a whole lot of sense. In fact, Jeanette, when I first met Nettie and followed her out to California and ended up at her church, her pastor was a sweetheart. He was a dear old man. He wasn't your typical Calvary guy. Most of them were real young and beach guys or something, surfers, but Pastor Fred, he was an old guy. Bald-headed, glasses, he looked like Mr. Magoo, and he sounded like him. He was a regular cartoon character. He had the sweetest heart, and I can never tell you, I don't think I ever learned a thing from Fred. I was eager to learn. I love the word, and, you know, at that point, I'm 22 years old, and I'm there with an expectation. But it's funny how the Holy Spirit worked, and kind of almost didn't matter. Everybody afterward were fellowshipping and just like, hey, ain't the Lord good? And everybody's, yeah. Hey, what did Fred just say? I don't know, but isn't he a sweet old guy? And that was kind of the normal conversation. He was full of the Holy Spirit. He was dear. He really was a dear man, but goodness, he just never made sense. I don't know what he was talking about. I hope that you don't have that experience here with me. I recognize it's possible, because I don't think there was anybody telling Fred. It was almost like nobody cared, because they're all studying the Bible, they're reading the Bible, and they're just, you know, doing their best to pick. And the church was doing all right, and people are growing. It was kind of cool that way. But consider the possibility that what we just read is relevant. This description of Lydia, whose heart the Lord opened to pay attention to the things spoken by Paul. Maybe that's the issue for some of us. Maybe it's not the teacher. Maybe it's not the speaker. Maybe it's our own heart. We need to get the Lord to open it. The Lord had opened her heart. Now, it's not like we see that all the time. It's not like written of everybody, you know, conversions and all of that. But it was written of Lydia. The Lord had opened her heart to pay attention to the things spoken by Paul. So I'm praying that for you, all of you, and me too. The main version is, Lord, open their hearts to pay attention. If it's possible that you were a kid and you had a drug problem, and that problem was your folks drugged you to church, and you were there against your will, and your heart had not been opened. Maybe that's the case with one or two or all of your children, the little sinners that you reproduced. And you just got to pray. Lord, open their heart. Just pay attention. Open their heart. I can tell you that as a boy, and I have the experience here, I was once a boy in Sunday school. And I say again, Sunday school ought to be taught by men. When the boys get a little older, I really appreciate that what we have here is, men who are willing to be involved in kids' church, the good guys that want to impart the awesomeness of Christ to our sons and our grandsons and our granddaughters as well. But it's not unusual in churches for it to be a whole bunch of ladies teaching. And I'm telling you, the ladies, there's a time when it's really cool when your sons are really little. But there comes a point in the development of a man child that he needs to quit hearing from ladies. He needs to hear from men. He needs to hear about the wars in the Bible. He needs to hear of the violence of a woman named Jael putting a tent stake through the temple of a tyrant named Sisera. There's some stuff in the Bible that the boys need to hear about. So again, sometimes you wonder, why is these boys not paying attention? Because you're treating them like girls. And you give them a girl message, a girl perspective. I'm just saying it's relevant. Well, it's a combination of things, I think. But here with Lydia, we know exactly what it was. According to Dr. Luke, writing by the Holy Spirit, he said, God, the Lord opened her heart. His heart the Lord opened. Pay attention to the things spoken by Paul. In verse 15, it says, and when she and her household had been baptized. So her household, now you're going to process this. That means everybody who was part of that household, including people she owns. For in the Roman world, again, it's not about your ethnicity. It's about your financial situation. You might be a slave. And many of the early Christians were slaves. Here's something for you. Sometimes you go to church back then, and slaves were elders, and some of their masters were not. Interesting thing. You might shout, because that's the deal. It wasn't It wasn't a thing of necessarily stratification of human society as much as it was certain economic realities. And if you are a slave in New Testament times receiving the epistles, you'd have to hear the scriptures calling you to be a good slave and reverence and respect your master, especially even more so if he's a fellow believer. So you got to get beyond the 18th and 19th centuries, where the British Empire and its colonies, like America, had enslaved one ethnicity. And that together with the educational system, man, you get lies told in education that America was the worst of all nations and the cruelest and slavery. It's not true. Every single culture, including the cultures that we went to war with here, the natives of this land enslaved. Every single society of humanity had slaves. It is as old as humanity itself and the introduction of sin. I'm grateful that Christians abolished it.
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0: Day for Living in Christ. We'll be joined by Pastor Bob Hoekstra in just a moment as he brings the final installment in our study of the One Necessary Thing. Previously on Living in Christ, we've looked at Luke 10, where we received quite a contrast between Mary and Martha. Through this encounter they had with Christ, we learn a valuable lesson for living in Christ. There is one necessary thing, and that is to abide in Christ and in His Word. There are several biblical examples we can look at, and Pastor Bob draws our attention to a few of them today. First up is David.
1: Psalm 27, verse 4. David said, "One thing I have desired of the Lord, that will I seek." What was that one thing? "That I may dwell in the house of the Lord all the days of my life, to behold the beauty of the Lord and to inquire in His temple." There it is. One thing. One thing I've desired, David said. Seeking the Lord, fellowshipping in His household, living life with Him and His people all the days of his life, caught up with the majesty of the Lord and inquiring in His temple, searching Him out, wanting to know more and more about the Lord and doing that among His people. You might say, well, that's kind of a oversimplified view of life, isn't it? No, actually, it's a heavenly view. It's a rich view. Well, you know, this world's a troubled world. There's trouble out there. There's danger. You got to, look out for number one.

Well, that's kind of a oversimplified view of life, isn't it? No, actually, it's a heavenly view. It's a rich view. Well, you know, this world's a troubled world. There's trouble out there. There's danger. You got to, you know, look out for number one. Well, sure, we should look out for number one if we understand who number one is. Who is number one? Not us. What a rude awakening that was. Have you been awakened on that one yet? You got to look out for number one, you know, and we're thinking all the while, oh, yeah, that's me. No, bad guess. Bad guess. He's number one. We seek after him. He'll take care of our interests. Verse 5 tells us that. For in the time of trouble, he shall hide me in his shelter. In the secret place of his tabernacle, he shall hide me. He shall set me high upon a rock. If we are attentive to the Lord, he will fully attend to our way. One thing David asked for, it was his heart's desire. Dwell with the Lord. Behold the beauty of the Lord. Learn of the Lord. Count on the Lord taking care of us as we attend to him and his call and his path. The Apostle Paul was like that. Philippians chapter 3. Philippians 3, 13. Brethren, I do not count myself to have apprehended, that is, fully taken hold of, previous verse, everything that God took hold of his life for. In other words, I haven't fully arrived. I'm not fully obedient, understanding, or transformed. It's a confession of humility that was still growing. Verse 13, but one thing I do. One thing. Forgetting those things which are behind and reaching forward to those things which are ahead, I press toward the goal for the prize of the upward call of God in Christ Jesus. What is this one thing he did? By the way, this is quite vivid that someone like Paul would say one thing he did. You look at Paul's life, it looks like he did everything. You go through the spiritual gifts, you look at Paul's ministry, it looked like he had half of them or more. And he was an evangelist. He was a missionary. He was a teacher. He was a pastor. As he went around the Mediterranean world, he sometimes spent weeks, months, even years establishing a congregation before he moved on. He was a writer. He ministered through letters. He was a writer of much of the New Testament. This man, it looks like he did everything all the time. And then when he talks about what he did, he says, one thing I do. Oh, that's good to be able to reduce it all down to just what Jesus said. One necessary thing. And it's very obvious from the context leading up to verse 13 what that one thing was. Philippians 3:8. Yet indeed, I also count all things loss for the excellence of knowing Christ Jesus my Lord. The surpassing value of knowing Christ. Knowing the Lord, that was the one pursuit of his life. Verse 10, that I may know him. That was Paul's passionate desire. One all-consuming desire. One all-encompassing goal. One thing I do. He was pressing on for the prize of knowing the Lord better and better. Really, that's what Mary was caught up in. There was the Lord. He was speaking. Oh, she just had to sit down and receive all of this. That's the one necessary thing. Getting to know the Lord better and better. The one non-optional reality. May God give us that perspective. And by the way, this is not some burden he's laying on us. This is a great grace of God. The world will try to convince you that there are 1,001 necessary things, and whatever is on their heart is the top of the list.

0: And the world will bury you and empty you. And sometimes the church world can be like the world, where we're laying yokes and burdens on people that we ourselves and our forefathers couldn't even handle. And then out of that sense of pressure and responsibility and just endless challenge, the voice of the Lord speaks out with life. And he says, I know it's easy for you to get worried and bothered about all kinds of things, but here's the good news. There's just one necessary thing. Don't ever get separated from the one necessary thing, because then even valid, important, and urgent things will be life-diminishing, they'll be oppressive, they'll be fruitless. This is a word of hope and love and grace. There's just one necessary thing. May we all have a heart like Martha, in the sense that she wanted to serve the Lord. But so did Mary. But let's catch the point of the contrast between Martha and Mary on that day. There may have been other days where Martha could be a good lesson for Mary. You can sort all that out in character studies, and you can see some good things that Martha was a great example of too. But, oh, we're getting to the heart of it all here. One necessary thing. I remember the church in which I finally responded to the gospel. I say finally because I grew up hearing the gospel growing up in my father's home. Chaplain Ray heard the gospel so much, but just sloughed it off or just went off and did my thing. But finally hearing it at a time of desperation and responding in this independent Baptist church, actually up in L.A. County, back in the last week of 1965. And we were in that church a while and found out eventually that that church didn't really teach this doctrine, one necessary thing. In fact, the funniest thing happened one day. There was a church service. This passage was taught, and the pastor had a bunch of people. In fact, these were sisters in Christ who were very diligent laborers in the congregation. Had them all line up in front and pinned a purple badge on them that said, "The Royal Order of Martha." And talked about how much they worked so hard in so many ways for the church. And then everybody was just cheering. It was quite a day. And eventually I was reflecting on that in light of this passage and thinking, I think that missed the point of the passage. Now, I wasn't all that discerning, but I caught on to that one, you know. And it did miss the point. The point is, there is one necessary thing. And you know, those who don't ever want to get separated in their walk and their thinking and their heart and their mind from the one necessary thing, abiding in the Lord Jesus Christ and His Word, His life becoming our life, His Word, our words, His perspective, His mind, our mind and perspective on life, those people bear much fruit. They abound in the work of the Lord, and they find out that the work of the Lord is not in vain. May the Lord give us that heart. One necessary thing, not a thousand and one.
1: 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And today we're thrilled to let you know about a new book from Bob Hoekstra titled Trials, Difficulties, and Impossibilities. 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
2: It's time for Enduring Word. 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
3: What I'd really challenge you with as a believer is if your question is, how little can I give God and still please Him, then our heart isn't in the right place at all. We should have the attitude of some early Christians who essentially said, we're not under the tithe, so we can give more. You see, friends, giving and financial management is a spiritual issue, not just a financial one.
2: In today's message, you'll see that King Hezekiah commands the people of Israel to bring their tithes before God according to the law of Moses. Because of that, Pastor David considers how tithing applies to the modern-day Christian, who is no longer under the law. You see, it's no longer a requirement for you to give 10% of your income to God under the new covenant. So, then, do you have to give anything at all? And if so, how much? These are all questions that you need to resolve with God in your heart. Now, here's Pastor David in the book of 2 Chronicles, chapter 31, as he begins his message, Hezekiah provides for the priests.
3: 2 Chronicles chapter 31 is part of a four-chapter section, chapters 29 through 32, that tell us the story of King Hezekiah, the king of Judah. Here in chapter 31, we're going to see how Hezekiah provided for the priesthood. Now, Hezekiah was the 13th king after David. If you count from David, you have Solomon, Rehoboam, Abijah, Asa, Jehoshaphat, then Jehoram, Ahaziah. We're not counting the evil queen mother, Athaliah. She was a usurper to the throne. But then Joash, Amaziah, Uzziah, Jotham, Ahaz, then Hezekiah, number 13. Hezekiah began his reign about 279 years after the death of David. Now, 2 Chronicles chapter 30 told the story of an amazing Passover that was held in Hezekiah's time. A Passover where he did his best to invite the people of the 10 northern tribes, the kingdom of Israel. And what an amazing Passover that was. They celebrated the Passover together. Then they had the 7 days of the Feast of Unleavened Bread. Then just because they were having such an amazing time together and receiving such benefit from the teaching that the Levites gave to the great multitude, they added on an additional 7 days of meeting together. It was a glorious, glorious occasion. But now the work of the kingdom had to continue. This wasn't just going to be one spectacular event, even though it lasted 15 days. There was more work to do. So here we begin 2 Chronicles chapter 31, beginning at verse 1. Now, when all this was finished, all Israel who were present went out to the cities of Judah and broke the sacred pillars in pieces, cut down the wooden images, and threw down the high places and the altars from all Judah, Benjamin, Ephraim, and Manasseh, till they had utterly destroyed them all. Then all the children of Israel returned to their very own cities, each man to his possession. So after this spectacular Passover double-length celebration, the people renounced all the idolatry, and they did it in the strongest terms possible. Again, look at the phrasing there in verse 1. All Israel who were present went out to the cities of Judah and broke down the sacred pillars. You know, there's many times when we read earlier in 2 Kings about different kings of Judah who put away idolatrous things, and it always seems like the emphasis is on the energy and the action of the king and the leadership in doing it. Here, we find the energy and the action coming from the people. It's a remarkable thing. Martin Selman said in his commentary, Hezekiah's previous emphasis on removing the paraphernalia of idol worship now became a popular movement. And they did it not only from Judah, but did you notice that phrase in verse 1? From all Judah, Benjamin, Ephraim, and Manasseh. This shows how broad the work was, including not only the kingdom of Judah, but also substantial portions of the territory of the northern tribes, the kingdom of Israel. Now, verses 2 and 3. And Hezekiah appointed the divisions of the priests and the Levites according to their divisions, each man according to his service, the priests and the Levites for burnt offerings and peace offerings, to serve, to give thanks, and to praise in the gates of the camp of the Lord. The king also appointed a portion of his possessions for the burnt offerings, for the morning and evening burnt offering, the burnt offerings for the Sabbaths, and the new moons and the set feasts, as it is written in the law of the Lord. So Hezekiah did not allow the recent Passover celebration to be just a one-time event. He followed up by the organization and the institution of the regular priestly service. That's what it says in verse 2. And Hezekiah appointed the divisions of the priests and the Levites according to their divisions. I like what J. Barton Payne said in his commentary. He says, the Hebrew for Hezekiah's assigning the priests to the divisions is definite. He appointed the divisions of the priests. In other words, he reestablished the 24 rotating courses that had been set up by David to ensure orderly worship. And this is what the priests were to do, and the Levites as well. It says there in verse 2, now the priests focused on the sacrificial aspects, for burnt offerings, to serve, to give thanks, and to praise in the gates. This shows some of the duties of the priests, and the Levites could share some of those duties. Their work included the administration of the

sacrifices, general service unto the Lord, and worship. Verse 2 uses an interesting phrase in reference to the temple. It says this, in the gates of the camp of the Lord. John Trapp said of that phrase, the camp of the Lord, in its reference to the temple. He says, of the temple, fitly compared to a camp, for the watch and the ward there kept by the priests, and for the convention of the people thither, as to their rendezvous, to pray, which is the chief service of our spiritual warfare. So that was the simple idea. It was like the temple was a place of battle. It was a place that the camp of the Lord, like a camp of God's army there, because really spiritual warfare was being conducted at that temple. It also says there in verse 3 that the king also appointed a portion of his possessions. King Hezekiah was so committed to the restoration of the proper priestly service that he personally supported their work with a portion of his possessions. Now in verses 4 and 5, he's going to command the tithe be brought to the temple, starting here, verses 4 and 5. Moreover, he commanded the people who dwelt in Jerusalem to contribute support for the priests and the Levites, that they might devote themselves to the law of the Lord. As soon as the commandment was circulated, the children of Israel brought in abundance the first fruits of grain and wine, oil and honey, and of all the produce of the field. Then they brought in abundantly the tithe of everything. King Hezekiah did not present this as an option for the people of Judah. This is what it says in verse 4. Moreover, he commanded the people who dwelt in Jerusalem to contribute support for the priests and the Levites. They were commanded, that's the word used in verse 4, to fulfill their obligations under the law of Moses, that is, to support the priesthood through their tithes. Those commands were originally given in Numbers chapter 18, verses 21 through 24. As God said in Numbers chapter 18, verse 21, I have given the children of Levi all the tithes in Israel. You see, God commanded the tithes, that is a giving of 10% of one's income, that be given to the Levites for their support. And this establishes the principle that tithes belong to God. In other words, God said, I have given, so they're his to give. But he gave them to the Levites. In other words, the Israelites gave these offerings to the Lord, their tithes, but then God gave them because they belonged to him. He gave them to the Levites. And when an Israelite failed to give their tithe, they weren't robbing the Levite, though the money ended up with them. They were robbing God. That's what it says in Malachi chapter 3, verses 8 through 10. Because God received the tithe from the giver, and God gave it to the Levite. Now, some people today think that the tithe, since it went to support the Levites, who were, in a sense, government workers in ancient Israel, they think that the tithe today is covered by government taxes, and that the free will giving mentioned in the Old Testament answers to the New Testament emphasis on giving. We can say that the New Testament nowhere specifically commands tithing, but it certainly does speak of it in a positive light, of course, if it is done with the right heart. It is also important to understand that tithing is not a principle that depends on the Mosaic law. This is explained very clearly in Hebrews chapter 7, verses 5 through 9. It tells how tithing was practiced and honored by God before the law of Moses. What the New Testament does speak with great clarity on is the principle of giving. What giving should be, that it should be regular, planned, proportional, and private. You can look that up in 1 Corinthians chapter 16, verses 1 through 4. 2 Corinthians chapter 9 also adds that our giving must be generous, freely given, and cheerful. Now, since the New Testament doesn't emphasize tithing, it need not be strictly applied by Christians. Now, it's true that there are some believers who argue against tithing on the basis of self-interest. They don't want to give to God.
But since giving is to be proportional, according to 1 Corinthians chapter 16,

0: we should be giving some percentage. And 10% is a good benchmark. You could say that it's a starting place. Now, for some people, to give 10% is nowhere near enough. But for others, at their present time, 5% might be a massive step of faith. What I'd really challenge you with as a believer is, if your question is, how little can I give God and still please Him, then our heart isn't in the right place at all. We should have the attitude of some early Christians who essentially said, we're not under the tithe, so we can give more. You see, friends, giving and financial management is a spiritual issue, not just a financial one. If we can't be trusted with material things, then we should not be trusted with spiritual things. That's a principle that Jesus laid out in Luke chapter 16, verse 11. But these gifts were commanded by the king to be given to the priests and the Levites. Why? Verse 4, that they might devote themselves to the law of the Lord. Now, this reminds us of another duty of the Levites, beyond what was mentioned previously in verse 2, and that is the study and the teaching of the law of the Lord. In other words, the word of God. The support of the Levites through the tithes of the people enabled this. This is much the same principle as to what Paul wrote in 1 Timothy chapter 5, verses 17 and 18. Paul wrote this, "Let the elders who rule well be counted worthy of double honor, especially those who labor in the word and doctrine. For the scripture says, you shall not muzzle an ox while it treads out the grain, and the laborer is worthy of his wages." In other words, those who are active and skilled and a blessing to others in the way that they serve God and preach his word and serve the people of God, it's appropriate that they be supported financially, at least whenever possible. In any regard, when Hezekiah made this command, look at what the response was. It says here in verse 5, as soon as the command was circulated, they brought in abundantly the tithe of everything. The response of the people was impressive. Instead of thinking of reasons why this command did not apply to them, or excuses to relieve themselves of the obligation, verse 5 says that they brought in abundantly the tithe of everything. So here, starting at verse 6, we have a section of verses, five verses, that describes the reception of the tithes. Here we go. And the children of Israel and Judah, who dwelt in the cities of Judah, brought the tithe of oxen and sheep. Also the tithe of holy things, which were consecrated to the Lord their God, they laid in heaps. In the third month they began laying them in heaps, and they finished in the seventh month. And when Hezekiah and the leaders came and saw the heaps, they blessed the Lord and his people Israel. Then Hezekiah questioned the priests and the Levites concerning the heaps. And Azariah, the chief priest from the house of Zadok, answered him and said, since the people began to bring the offerings into the house of the Lord, we have had enough to eat and have plenty left, for the Lord has blessed his people. And what is left is this great abundance. This is spectacular, folks. It says in verse 7, in the third month they began laying them in heaps. The giving of tithes was so abundant that it took 4 months to simply receive all the gifts. No wonder Hezekiah and the leaders blessed the Lord and his people Israel, that's what it says in verse 8, when they saw these heaps, these evidences of the generous giving of God's people. Now, their happiness was not only because it meant that there would be plenty for the priests and the Levites, but it also showed, maybe I should say it especially showed, that the Spirit of God was working powerfully in the lives of the people of Israel. Friends, you know how it is. When God gets hold of a person's wallet or their bank account, you can say that God has really got a hold of that man or a woman. For many believers, sadly, this is like one of the last areas that they really yield to the Lord and surrender to Him. But they did it, and there was a wonderful response from the people. It says also in verse 6 that they gave a tithe of holy things. According to Martin Selman, I'll quote him here, the tithe of the holy or dedicated things probably refers to gifts made by the Levites to the priest from what they themselves had received. You see, just as much as the Levites were expected to receive tithes, they also gave tithes, and they gave them unto the priests. But verse 10 gives us something that is worth reading again. It says this, since the people began to bring the offerings into the house of the Lord, we have had plenty to eat and have plenty left. Friends, the priests and the Levites had long been neglected. This is how it was under the previous king, King Ahaz, who virtually shut down the temple and shut down the priesthood and the work of the Levites. After being neglected after the reign of the previous king, now they had plenty. But the tithes had to be wisely administered. So let's see how it describes this starting at verse 11. And I'm going to read all the way through verse 19. Now, Hezekiah commanded them to prepare rooms in the house of the Lord, and they prepared them. Then they faithfully brought in the offerings, the tithes, and the dedicated things. Conaniah, the Levite, had charge of them, and Shimei, his brother, was the next. Jehiel, Ahaziah, Nahath, Asiel, Jeremoth, Jozabad, Eliel, Ismaiah, Mathath, and Benaniah were overseers under the hand of Conaniah and Shimei, his brother, at the commandment of Hezekiah the king and Azariah the ruler of the house of God. Koreh, the son of Imnah, the Levite, the keeper of the east gate, was over the freewill offerings to God to distribute the offerings of the Lord and the most holy things. And under him were Eden, Menahem, Jeshua, Shemaiah, Amariah, Jeconiah, and his faithful assistants. In the cities of the priests to distribute allotments to their brethren by divisions, to the great as well as the small. Besides those males from 3 years old and up who were written in the genealogy, they distributed to everyone who entered the house of the Lord his daily portion for the work of his service by his division and to the priests who were written in the genealogy according to their father's house and to the Levites from 20 years old and up according to their work by their divisions and to all who were written in their genealogy. Their little ones and their wives, their sons and daughters, the whole company of them, for in their faithfulness they sanctified themselves in holiness. Also for the sons of Aaron the priests, who were in the fields of the common lands of their city, in every single city there were men who were designated by name to distribute portions to all the males among the priests and to all who were listed by genealogies among the Levites. Friends, that's a lot of verses to say how diligent they were in getting out this abundance among all who properly should receive them in the kingdom of Judah, that is, the priests and the Levites. This is what Hezekiah did in verse 11. Hezekiah commanded them to prepare rooms in the house of the Lord. King Hezekiah was wise enough to know that it was important to properly manage the generous gifts of God's people. They were concerned to do everything faithfully. That's the word used in verse 12, out of respect to both God and his people who generously gave. I like what Martin Selman says on this point. He said this, good planning and the implementation of adequate supporting structures provide a framework in which wholehearted and meaningful worship can take place. Hezekiah therefore prepared storerooms to receive the gifts, and various officials were appointed to collect and distribute them. And one of those was named Conaniah the Levite. We read in verse 12, Conaniah the Levite had charge of them. Hezekiah put faithful men in positions of responsibility and gave them accountability over these tithes. The king knew that the faithful administration is promoted when the people are accountable as overseers. Then verse 16 says that they distributed to everyone who entered the house of the Lord his daily portion for the work of his service. The tithes were used to support those who did the work of ministry to the Lord and his people, and of course to support their families as well. Again, I want you to see what a change this was from the previous king, King Ahaz, who actually shut the doors of the temple and essentially fired or laid off all the priests and Levites of Israel. Now, not only is the temple open, not only are the feasts being observed, such as Passover, not only are tithes and offerings being received, but they're also being properly distributed to those whom, in the law of God, says should be supported by such things. This gives us a reason to understand Hezekiah's godliness and prosperity. Look at this in verses 20 and 21. Thus Hezekiah did throughout all Judah, and he did what was good and right and true before the Lord his God. And in every work that he began in the service of the house of God, in the law and in the commandment to seek his God, he did it with all his heart. So he prospered. I love that phrase in verse 20. He did what was good and right and true before the Lord his God. Hezekiah's godliness was exemplary among the kings of Judah. His concern was not primarily for political power or for prestige, but what was for good and right and true before the Lord. That's what it says in verse 20. Additionally, when he did something, verse 21 says, he did it with all his heart. You could say, as Martin Selman did in his commentary, Hezekiah finished his task because, verse 21, he sought God wholeheartedly. In this, he complied with David's advice and followed the pattern of other kings. Or as Adam Clark put it, in every respect, he was a thoroughly excellent man, saw his duty to God and to his people, and performed it with becoming zeal and diligence. May God ever send such kings to the nations of the world, and may the people who are blessed with such be duly obedient to them and thankful to the God who sends them. In fact, that's why it says there in verse 21, so he prospered. Hezekiah's prosperity was evidence of the blessing of God, especially in connection with his own generosity and wise stewardship.
1: 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Pastor David Guzik is coming to you from Calvary Chapel, Santa Barbara, and he's teaching through a series on the book of 2 Chronicles. 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These rulers were known for how they united their subjects around the worship of the Lord. The Bible teaches that the nation whose God is the Lord will be blessed. Well, Pastor David wants to tell you more about a valuable study resource that will help you learn more from God's Word.
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I said, I just laughed. I just told my wife, I said, look, you can't outgive God. You can't beat God at the giving game. Don't try. You lose. You can't outgive him. I'm not concerned about the Benjamins. I'm never concerned about that because I know how God has overflowed my life. And it's just amazing how many Christians will never experience that overflow in your life because of unbelief. You don't believe that God will open up windows of heaven, so you rob him. You don't believe that God can take care of you, so you rob him and you say, I got these bills to pay. Because you believe that you got to handle this and you don't trust God to handle it. He says, seek first the kingdom and its righteousness, and then all these things you're worrying about and you're trying to handle will be added unto you. But you don't believe it because you have an evil heart of unbelief in. And you have not entered into that promised land, that land, that your life flowing with milk and honey, because you doubt God's word. You doubt it. You doubt it. You doubt it. There should not be any reason why, you know, we're like, okay, what's going to be coming in this week at the church? We shouldn't have to worry about that. I don't concern myself with it, but I tell you, those who handle things like that are looking at those types of things. It shouldn't be like that. We should be flowing, just overflowing. But we don't, because there are Christians who do not believe the promises of God. And you wonder why you haven't entered your promised land. You wonder why you're still in the wilderness, struggling, walking around aimlessly, wandering aimlessly, because you doubt God's word. You doubt it right now. And fear enters your heart. But if I do that, what would happen? You just might enter your promised land, might be blessed, might overflow. Just a thought. And I told you, like I mentioned Sunday, we're not talking about a lot of money. Like I said, if you make $400 a week, talking about $40. You think God is really after your $40? Really? Let's just think about this. Okay. God said, the earth is the Lord's and the fullness thereof, and they that dwell therein. He said, all the silver, all the gold are mine. The cattle on 1,000 hills belongs to me. I'm really concerned about so-and-so's $40. Do you really think he's after your $40? He's after your heart. The Bible said, where your treasure is, there your heart will be also. He's after your heart. Not after your piddly little money. You don't have no money. No, I know you don't have any money. We live in a blue collar military. You don't have any money. We're not in a white collar Beverly Hills somewhere. You know, this ain't Calvary Chapel, Beverly Hills. It's Calvary Chapel, Newport News, Shipyard. Folks struggling, working at 7-Eleven and Wawa. I don't have any money. I don't have any money here. Money you got. God is not after your money. Piddly money. You working 2 and 3 jobs, still got piddly money. He's not after that. He's after your heart. He's after your heart. And so many Christians are struggling. They're wandering in the wilderness because of unbelief. Now, briefly looking at chapter 4, it says, therefore, since a promise remains of entering his rest, let us fear lest any of you seem to have come short of it. For indeed, the gospel was preached to us as well as to them, but the word which they heard did not profit them, not being mixed with faith in those who heard it. For we who have believed do enter that rest. As he has said, so I sworn in my wrath, they shall not enter my rest. Now, it says, you know, verse 1 said, therefore, since a promise remains of entering his rest, let us fear lest any of you seem to have come short of it. What should we be afraid of? Simply of limiting God due to unbelief. Like Psalm 78, verse 41 says, Israel didn't believe that God will lead them into the promised land and give them the victory. They didn't believe it. They were afraid of the giants in the land. What giants are you afraid of today? What is so big in your life that has caused you to doubt the true and living God? The Israelites' unbelief kept them from an overflowing life, and it can happen to us as well. We can be looking at the giants. Are you like

like Joshua and Caleb, or are you like the 10 who said, we can't do it? It can't happen. God said, because of your unbelief, you shall not enter my rest I have for you. May this not happen to us. Many of us have not entered our rest. We have not entered our rest. We've all freaked out, worried, frazzled up late at night, up in the middle of the night, trying to count sheep instead of talking to the shepherd, you know, just freaking out. You haven't entered your rest. You're a Christian. You accepted Christ, but you're in the wilderness. You have not entered your rest. And there are many Christians like that. Look what it says in verses 4 through 10. He says, for he has spoken in a certain place of the seventh day in this way. And God rested on the seventh day from all his works. And again, in this place, they shall not enter my rest, since therefore it remains that some must enter it. And those whom it was first preached did not enter because of disobedience. Again, he designated a certain day, saying in David, today, after such a long time as it has been said, today, if you will hear his voice, do not harden your hearts. For if Joshua had given them rest, then he would not afterwards have spoken of another day. There remains therefore a rest for the people of God. For he who has entered his rest has himself also ceased from his works, as God did from his. The author is trying to show them that there is a Sabbath rest that is weekly, but God is not, that is not what God is referring to. He's not talking about the weekly Sabbath that they experience every week. Nor is he talking about the rest of the promised land. He's not talking about the promised land rest. It is not even speaking of the creation rest, but the rest that only Jesus can give us, the rest of our souls. You remember what Jesus said in Matthew 11, 28, come unto me, all you who labor and heavy laden, and I will give you rest. This is the rest given to all who come to him. When we are tired of trying to earn our salvation and our blessings, when we're tired and weary of trying to do enough good things to earn God's approval, this rest is for those who are weary and heavy laden with these things and just won't rest. Have you just, you know, been so tired? I just want to just sit down. I just want rest. I've been like that this year. It's just been gone. And gone. I tell people who I haven't seen in a long time, they haven't seen me. They say, oh, where have you been? I say, I've been in the country, out of the country, around the country. That's where I've been. I'm just gone. Just too many. I just want rest. Just tired. Just want to rest. But there's a rest that our souls, many people's souls are like that. And they're looking for rest in all kind of things instead of coming to the one who can give them the rest. And that's Jesus Christ. He wants to give you rest in your soul. He wants you to stop trying to earn his blessings and his approval. You're weary and heavy laden of trying to do more and be better and be this and be that. And when the Lord said, I just want you to come to me and rest. Aren't you tired and heavy laden of trying to do more and be better? Aren't you tired of, you know, try harder? Yes, I can. Yes, I can. I can do it. Aren't you tired? Jesus said, come to me so I can give you that rest that you long for. Then he says in verses 11 through 13, he says, let us therefore be diligent to enter that rest, lest anyone fall according to the same example of disobedience. For the word of God is living and powerful, sharper than any two-edged sword, piercing even to the division of soul and spirit and the joints and the marrow. And is a discerner of the thoughts and intents of the heart. And there is no creature hidden from his sight, but all things are naked and open to the eyes of him of whom we must give an account. The author is saying that we can see what happened to the Israelites when they refused to enter the promised land. They ended up wandering in the wilderness for 40 years until that unbelieving generation died off. So verse 11 says, let us be diligent to enter the rest God has for us, because we don't want to end up like them, wandering around with no purpose in life. And sad to say, too many Christians are like that. They have come out of Egypt. Egypt is a type of the world. They've come out of the world, but they haven't entered the promised land, that abundant life God has for them. They're in the wilderness. And you see them.
They accepted Christ, but there's no joy. There's no victory in their life. They're not more than conquerors through Christ Jesus who loves us. And then they just wandered around in the wild, just aimlessly wandering around. And you see them like that. Some of you are here. God wants you to enter that rest. He says, let us be diligent to enter that rest because we don't want to fall after the same example of unbelief. And I've just seen too many Christians doing that. And God wants you, your life to be abundant. He wants you to rest in him. Verse 12 is one of my favorite verses because it shows us the power of the word of God. It exposes our hearts and even our motives. It says it's a discerner of the thoughts and intents. That's the motives. The motive. It exposes or reveals the unbelief and doubts we have about God. When we go through the word, this is why we teach the word chapter by chapter, verse by verse, book by book, because as we go through the word is powerful enough to expose our thoughts and our intents. Those are the things that are internal. We can externally do a bunch of things, but the word of God exposes our thoughts. I just love how the word of God works and help people after service. Oh, you must have been in my house this week, you know, because it's the discern of the thoughts. I was just thinking about that. And I came here and you started talking about that. It's the discern of the thoughts and intents, the motives. And God would expose our motives of why we're doing what we're doing. Why we like to help that nice, pretty young lady at the job. We always like to help her. Everybody else said, oh, yeah, you got it. You got it. You got it. Yeah, you got it. You know, but then she was like, you know, she come care. Oh, let me help you with that. It exposes the motives. Say, I know why you like to help her. You're not being nice. Everybody say, oh, look, he's so nice. He's just so helpful. And all the time in your heart, you're like, ooh, I would like to get her number. You know, the word of God exposes that. It brings that thing. It brings it out. It brings those things out. It's a discerner of the thoughts and intents of our heart. I love how it talks about in verse 13 that there is no creature hidden from God, that God sees what's going on. Proverbs 15:3 says that the eyes of the Lord are in every place, beholding the evil and the good. 2 Chronicles 16:9 says that the eyes of the Lord go to and fro throughout the earth, seeking someone he can show himself strong in behalf of those whose hearts are loyal to him. God is looking. Someone put it, he's looking and booking. God sees what's going on. He knows what's happening in your home. He knows what's going on the job. He sees. God, who made the eye, is not blind to what's going on in your life and not blind to what's going on in the world. Everything is naked and open before the eyes of him. We must give an account. Verses 14 through 16 as we wrap it up. Seeing then that we have a great high priest who has passed through the heavens, Jesus, the Son of God, let us hold fast our confession, for we do not have a high priest who cannot sympathize with our weaknesses, but was in all points tempted as we, yet without sin. Let us therefore come boldly to the throne of grace that we may obtain mercy and find grace to help us in our time of need. I'm so thankful that God understands us, and I'm so thankful that Jesus put on human flesh in order to be able to sympathize with us. So when I pray to him, I know I'm praying to someone who understands what I'm going through. He was in all points tempted as we, yet without sin. You know, I just have a tough time with the girlies out there, you know. They just, you know, they just keep coming up to me and I'm just having a tough time. You better believe Jesus dealt with that. We don't want to think that Jesus, you don't think the little girlies tried to, you know, try to spit a little game at Jesus? If that's what we go through, he was tempted in all points as we, yet without sin. Gone. Gone. he had to deal with that. All points as we, yet without sin. The thing, so when people pray, Lord, I'm just struggling with that, you know, he understands. He can sympathize with us. That's why Jesus put on human flesh in order to sympathize with us. So, it's just great that we know, he knows, should I say, what we go through. So with this in mind, verse 16 says, if we know we got a high priest that can sympathize with our weaknesses. Verse 16 says, let us come boldly to the throne of grace
that we may obtain mercy. Mercy is not getting what you deserve. That we may obtain mercy and find grace to help us in our time of need. And we're all in need in many areas. There, all of us here, we have a need in some kind of area. So let us come boldly, not tentatively. Let us come boldly, not doubting. Let us come boldly, not with unbelief. Let us come boldly to the throne of grace to get the help we need in our lives. Let me conclude with this. These are some great chapters. In chapter 3, we saw we need to hear the Spirit of God speaking to us and not harden our hearts to what is going on. God wants to speak to us. God is speaking. And he wants to direct our lives. He wants us to enter that promised land he has for us. In chapter 4, we saw that God has a rest for us to enter, a rest that is fulfilled in Jesus Christ. So we need to come to him and find that rest that our souls are longing for. Finally, we saw in this chapter that Jesus understands us when we pray. So let us come boldly to the throne of grace that we may obtain mercy and find grace to help us in our time of need. I'm going to do something a little bit different this evening. For those of you who got to go and get your little ones, you go ahead and you go ahead and go. But for those who have a need, I want you to come boldly to the throne of grace here that you may find that grace and that help you need. The Bible said we can come boldly to the throne of grace. If you believe that God is the same God, that he's a living God, the same God that opened the Red Sea for the Israelites, the same God who spoke in the beginning, the same God who directed Moses and those Israelites, he told us to come boldly to the throne of grace. That we may find that grace to help us in that time of need. And so this evening, if you're in need, I want you to come to the throne of grace here. And we're going to come boldly to the throne of grace and cry out to God for that need that you have. I don't know if it's a financial need. I don't know if it's a marital need. I don't know if it's a job need. I don't know if it's a spiritual need. Come boldly to the throne of grace. I see Lisa got a need. She's coming for. If you have a need, you come boldly to the throne of grace. So you can find that grace to help you in your time of need. Maybe it's just a evil heart of unbelief. You're like, Lord, I need that gone out of my life. And I believe for those of you who are coming, you're showing by your coming that you believe that God has the answers. You believe that God can do that which you're coming to the throne of grace for. And I'm going to close us in prayer. And I want you to just silently begin to pray that need that you want God to meet. Some of you are coming for your children. Some of you are coming because you're in need of some wisdom. You need the Holy Spirit to say something to you. And you're coming for this very purpose. I believe God is going to meet you here. He's going to meet you right here because you came forward. He's going to meet you here. Father, we are coming to you, Lord, because you told us to come boldly, not tentatively, not with doubt. You said, come boldly before the throne of grace that we may obtain that mercy. Lord, we need that mercy. That mercy is not getting what we deserve. Lord, we deserve judgment. We deserve your wrath. But Lord, we're coming because we need your mercy. And we need that grace to help us in our time of need. Lord, we're in a time of need here. Lord, here are your precious people. They're here. They have a financial need. Lord, they're here because they have a need in their marriage. They're here, Lord, because they have anger and bitterness in their hearts. They're here, Lord, because they've been straying. They've been drifting. They've been departing from you. They're here because they've been going through the motions in their walk with you. And Lord, there are some who are here who just want to enter that promised land, that rest
that land flowing with milk and honey. They want to be able to enter that abundant life you have for them, Lord.

0: Lord, they're here. They have needs. Hear your people. I'm so glad your word says your ear is attentive to our prayers. Lord, hear them. Lord, hear them pray. You said your word is living and powerful, sharper than any two-edged sword, piercing, dividing of soul and spirit, of joint and of marrow. It's the discerner of the thoughts and intents of our hearts. Lord, search us, as David says, search us and know us and see if there's any wicked way in us, and lead us to the way everlasting. Lead us, Lord. Be our shepherd that lead us beside the still waters. Lord, restore our souls. Lead us in paths of righteousness for your name's sake. And Lord, as we may walk through the valley of the shadow of death, Lord, may we not fear any evil because you are with us. Your rod and your staff, they correct us, Lord, but your correcting is out of love. And you prepare a table before us in the presence of our enemies. Lord, prepare that table. May we feast at the table of communion, Lord, with you. And you say, our cup runneth over. Lord, may our cup run over with your abundance, Lord. Run over with joy and run over with peace. You say, surely goodness and mercy shall follow us all the days of our lives. And we shall dwell in the house of the Lord forever. Lord, may we love to dwell in your house. Lord, Asa, the psalmist, said, my foot almost slipped when I saw the prosperity of the wicked. But when I went into the sanctuary, that's where I saw their end. Lord, we're here in the sanctuary, believing that you're the same God who walked with Adam in the cool of the day. That you're the same God said, let there be light. And light came forth. You're the same God that said, let us make man in our image after our likeness. You're the same God who spoke to Abraham, said, leave your country, your family, and go to the land I'm telling you to go. Lord, we're addressing you, the same God. Hear the prayers of your people. Lord, they hear at the throne of grace. Hear their prayers. Hear their petition. Lord, their husbands that are away right now. Lord, and they're worried, wives who are worried, I pray your peace will come upon them. Your protection will be upon our troops. I pray for husbands who have strayed away from their families and their wives here who are praying that they will come back. Lord, wherever they are now, I pray that you touch them. Draw them to you and draw them back to their families. Lord, let there be praise reports go throughout this week of you meeting your people here at the throne of grace. This is where we have to be led, Lord. This is where you want us to be, at your throne. This is what it means to turn your house into a house of prayer. This is what it means. So, Lord, hear our prayers. Hear our prayers, God. Thank you so much for hearing our prayers. Thank you so much for those who have come to the throne of grace. Lord, I believe they're going to find that help they need in the time of trouble. Lord, your word said that you, God, is my refuge and my strength, a present help in time of trouble. Lord, be that present help for your people here. A lot of men in different trouble. They're in financial trouble. They're in marital trouble. They're in trouble on their jobs. They're in trouble. Lord, I just pray you be that present help. Be that refuge. Which means to be that shelter and our strength. Be their strength, Lord. Lord, fill your people with joy and peace, knowing that they're going to leave here, Lord, knowing that you've heard their petition.
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2: 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Now, this is a series about who Jesus really is, not the Jesus of popular opinion, but the Jesus of the Bible, God himself who stepped into our world. The Gospel of John tells us that Jesus Christ took on human flesh and walked amongst us as a man. So that brings up the question a lot of us have asked and wondered, why did Jesus have to become a man? You see, the greatest miracle of all is that God would leave heaven and clothe himself in human skin. He got tired, he got hungry, his feet got dirty, just like you and me. He came down to where we live so we'd know he understands exactly how we feel. So today Pastor Jack teaches us that Jesus came to us to reveal the very nature of God. When we look at how Jesus loved, taught, and forgave, we're seeing the Father himself stepping into human life in a real and personal way. Now with his message called Christ the Word Made Flesh, here's pastor and Bible teacher, Jack Hibbs.
3: Dive into what is part 3 now of our study entitled, Christ the Word Made Flesh. We are doing a series on the life and times of Jesus Christ, and we come now to our third consideration, and that is Christ the Word Made Flesh. This is what the Bible declares concerning Jesus. It says in John chapter 1, verse 1, in the beginning was the Word, and the Word was with God, and the Word was God. He was in the beginning with God, and all things were made through him, and without him, nothing was made that was made. Verse 14, same chapter, verse 14 says, and the Word became flesh and dwelt among us, and we beheld his glory, the glory as of the only begotten of the Father, full of grace and truth. I'd like you to mark that in your Bible. There in verse 14, full of grace and truth. That's what we're going to be looking at this morning, in that we are considering today Christ, the Word made flesh. We have been going, and we shall continue to go throughout this series, to the theme verse of what we're studying. That is Colossians chapter 2, verse 9. And all of our 16 weeks together, Colossians chapter 2, verse 9 really brings everything together. And look at it there with me. Colossians 2:9 says, "For in Christ all the fullness, the effulgence, the presence of the Godhead dwells in bodily form." And we're going to see exactly what that means by the time we come to the end of this series. It's so very, very important to us. But we want to take in a couple considerations today. In fact, more than a couple. We'll look at seven of them. So get your pen ready as we're going to be taking notes on seven very important points regarding Christ and that he's been made available to us in the flesh. We want to ask the question, like any good five-year-old, why? Why? Not a question to be an antagonist, not a question to unreasonably argue, but a question to ask because we want to know. Why did Jesus have to become a man? You ought to be able to answer that question of anyone who asks you why. If someone should ask you, why should I believe in Jesus Christ? You should be able to give them an answer. Now, don't show me your hands. It's not important that you show me your hands. But how many of you are really Christians this morning? If you were really a Christian this morning that's been in the family of God longer than a month, you should be able to tell people why Jesus came and how he came. The reason why he came is because he has come to deliver a world from sin. How he came is by being draped in human flesh. And so we look this morning to the study, Christ, the Word made flesh, because it is so very, very central to the doctrine in which God is teaching us in the Bible. In our previous studies, we saw Christ in eternity. And that whole study was focused around the fact that Christ is preexistent, that Jesus never had a beginning. Don't you dare think for a moment that his life began in that Bethlehem manger. Oh no, the Bible says that he has always existed. In fact, the Bible says that all of the created universe, the physical realm, and the spiritual realm that exist, angels and the like, have been created by Jesus Christ himself. Colossians chapter 1 tells us this. Not only did Christ exist from all eternity, but we saw in our last study last week that Christ had a first coming. Yes, he was born in Bethlehem. Yes, he was laid in that manger that we looked at last week. But the real gist is that Christ came during that last final week of his life, his true coming. That is, the nation was held responsible to identify the coming of Messiah. The Old Testament prophets had forewarned them. Nehemiah had warned them. Jeremiah had warned them. Isaiah and Daniel had warned them of how to acknowledge and recognize the Messiah. And Jesus came on a prescribed day, a very specific day, given in the prophet Daniel. And Jesus held that nation to know, listen, the day of his visitation, the arrival to Israel, to the city of Jerusalem, and as we focus our microscope even further, to the Temple Mount itself. That was the first coming of Christ, technically in the theological sense, during that last week of his life, his first coming. The second coming is very much like the first. The second coming, though it's futuristic, has to deal with the nation Israel. It has to do with the city of Jerusalem. It has to do, as we focus in our microscope, on the Temple Mount specifically. During both of those occasions, it will have been said, when they're all culminated, that it was a public affair. Both believers and non-believers alike saw Jesus, or will see Jesus, in the second coming. The Bible says that when he comes in the second coming, every eye on the earth will see him. And by the way, the people who don't know him, the Bible says that they will mourn because of the wrath of the Lamb of God coming from heaven. Not to be mistaken between the second coming and the rapture of the church. Something totally different. One is public, the other one is clandestine or secretive, quiet. One is every eye will see him, one will be the believers are the only ones who see his appearing, not his coming. One is physically or bodily to the earth. The other one is just to our atmosphere, where he descends out of the stratosphere, comes into the atmosphere, receives the body of Christ in 1 Thessalonians chapter 4. Very, very important. One is Gentile in context. The other is Jewish in context. The rapture of the church, altogether different. The first coming, the second coming, specifically dealing with the nation of Israel. We looked at that last time, and that in the coming of Christ and his first coming. We dealt with the doctrine of the incarnation of Christ. That is God. Listen, this, I love saying this because it's so radical. That God draped himself in human skin. You know, that's the greatest miracle of all. That God would leave heaven and clothe himself with human frailty. That blows my mind every time. Jesus came into the world as a baby. He was 100% man, the Bible teaches us, but 100% God. When Christ took on the form of a man, it was once and for all, people. We don't realize that. We don't often appreciate that, that Jesus right now at this hour, shortly after the hour of 10 o'clock, right now this morning, Jesus is the God-man seated in heaven. He will forever be the God-man. Before Jesus was born in Bethlehem, he was God, of course, but he did not wear human skin. And we'll see this morning how he valued you and I so much that he considered the drawback, the debt or detriment of taking upon a human body, and he weighed that out and he said, I love them and I'm going to go die for them anyway. And it's a wonderful thing to realize that right now in heaven, there is Jesus Christ, the mediator between man and God, who the Bible says is praying for you and I. Don't you know that? The Bible says he's praying for us. That seems kind of strange, doesn't it? But he's praying for us. He is praying. And who is he praying to? The Bible teaches us the Father. Do you think him and the Father have anything together? Little cahoots, a little bit? About a fellowship, about maybe a treaty? When Jesus prays for you or me, do you think the Father's going to say, I'm not listening? Oh, no, we have our Jesus praying for us. And we're going to see how important that is as he is our high priest as we look at our study today. The first thing we're going to look at this morning, very important, consider it with me, is this. We're going to look at our first point out of the seven. By his humanity, Jesus has revealed God to man or to mankind. By his humanity, Jesus had to come as a human or else we would never have been able to identify with God. Not only that, but he sends us the message that Jesus coming in the likeness of human form associates with us. He is telling us by his coming that he knows how we feel. He knows what we're going through. He knows what it's like to traffic around this globe. And so the first thing that we see this morning is that he has revealed God's nature to us. This is a wonderful thing. It's so important that you and I understand God's nature. And when I say nature, it's meant to be this. His very actions, his activity, God's way. You can be a brand new Christian and not understand all the Bible, or even much of the Bible. You may not be able even to memorize a verse yet, but it's so critically important that you read the Bible and understand God's nature. Example, you can know very little of the Bible, but yet if somebody comes up to you and says, oh, you know what, God told me that I should, and they articulate some rude or stupid thing. You could quickly say, you know what, there's something wrong with what you just said. That just doesn't ring true to me. I'm a Christian, and I just don't think God is that way. That is the Holy Spirit speaking to you regarding the nature of God. We would never have known the nature of God unless Jesus Christ would have come to earth. We would have looked to the Old Testament, and with that, we would have glimpses of God's personality and will and nature, but we would never have understood it much without Jesus coming. And the world today, by the way, is a little bit more acquainted, even the non-believing world, who might know something intellectually about Jesus. They know something about the nature of God, though not what you know. Jesus Christ has revealed or unveiled to us the nature of God. John chapter 1, verse 18 says, now, no one has seen God at any time. The only begotten of the Father, the begotten Son, who is in the bosom of the Father, he has revealed him or declared him to us. Now listen to this. In John chapter 1, verse 18, the Bible uses there the word begotten Son, and it capitalizes the word Son. You can see that in your scripture. Son, S-O-N. Well, what's really fun about that verse is that the King James translators back in 1610 didn't know quite what to do with it. Because the word there is not son, like you would say to your son. The word in the original Greek language is this. And those of you who have an NASB, a New American Standard Bible, you have it translated in the exact Greek as it appears in the Greek. And it's this. Listen, John 1:18. No man has seen God at any time. The only begotten God who is in the bosom of the Father, he has explained him. That's right. The translators put in capital S-O-N, telling us this, by capital S, being the Son of God, that he is in fact God, deity. But the NASB Bible puts in God because the word is theos that appears there in Scripture. That's a powerful argument. If anybody comes to you and says, well, you know, the Bible nowhere says that Jesus is God. Well, it certainly does in a lot of places. But in John chapter 1, verse 18, the word Son, theos, is God himself. That God himself has come declaring or explaining the very nature of God.
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3: In Matthew chapter 1, verse 23, the Bible says to us, behold, the virgin will be with child, and she shall bear a son, theos. And they shall call his name Emmanuel, which is a name attributed to God only. Emmanuel. Notice the spelling, I-M-M-A-N-U-E-L. In Hebrew, you read right to left. That's God who is among us. You read it, E-L, God. That's his name. L-E-L, God. Emmanuel, God among us, or God with us. It's a title of Jesus Christ, both out of the Old and New Testament alike. John chapter 14, verse 6 through 8, Jesus said to us, I am the way, the truth, and the life, and no one comes to the Father but through me. If you had known me, you would have known my Father also. And from now on, you know him and have seen him. And we'll explain that in a second. Philip said to him, Lord, show us the Father, and it will be sufficient for us. And Jesus said to Philip, have I been so long with you, and yet you say you do not know? He says, he who has seen me has seen the Father. Now, what does Jesus mean by that? If you looked at Jesus, and wouldn't it have been great to look at him? Wouldn't it be great? Haven't you? You and I have been guilty of this, haven't we? Haven't we once or many times said, if I could just see Jesus, or I would have done anything to live back then? It's just a common thing. It's natural. What would we have experienced? Well, what if we would have touched him? What did he feel like? What do you think? Did he feel like a normal human? Oh, yeah. He was such a normal human that many people didn't recognize him. He had a certain body aroma, as every individual has. He had certain looks. He had certain personality type things. Maybe he had a kind of an awkward or funny giggle at times. Maybe when he laughed, it was loud. We don't know. But he was so human. See, we begin to portray Jesus in our mind that he's somehow a superhuman. No, he was the God-man. He was 100% God, and he's 100% man. But listen, he was totally God and totally man. And we're focusing on the fact this morning of his manhood or his humanity. Jesus did not walk 6 inches above the ground. Jesus' feet got dirty. Jesus got sweaty. He got tired. Jesus often was hungry. Jesus said, I don't own a home. I live just out in the open. I have no place to put my stuff, my head even at night. I use a rock to sleep on, you know. He would wake up like you and I wake up, and maybe there's a little crick in his neck or his elbow had been bruised when he bumped into the stall or to a cart or whatever. We have so either caused him to be so far from our touch and that we've exalted him, and that's good, but we have failed often to bring him down and to associate with him, and that's the reason why God came in Jesus Christ, to reveal God's nature to us. And so when Philip said, show us the Father, what Jesus was saying is, the Father is not 5'11 or 6 feet or 6'2. That's not what he's saying. It doesn't mean that the Father has long hair or a beard. What he is saying is, have I not been so long with you and you still ask me to show you the Father? He who has seen me has seen the Father. Philip, the things I say, the Father says. The things I do, it's what the Father does. The decisions I come to, Philip, the way I handle a situation. Example, John chapter 8. You've heard this before. the woman caught in the very act of adultery. They drag this woman to Jesus and they say, Moses says to kill her. But what do you say? And I love what it says there in John. It says, Jesus stooped down and began to write in the dirt. They're surrounding Jesus. There's this woman caught in the very act of fornication and sexual intercourse. They grab her from her mate and drag her down the street to Jesus. She's probably wrapped in a sheet at best. And they stand in there. They're all dressed in robes. What an intimidating moment. Can you imagine? They're all standing there in their religious, pride-puffed faces, saying, Moses says she should die. What do you say? And this, the Bible says, they were trying to trick him, to catch him in his words, which leads us to believe it was a plot. They set this up. They probably hired the man to entice this woman so that they could catch her. And so Jesus just quietly, and this is how the Father is. Jesus stooped down and began to write in the dust. And it says that from the oldest down to the youngest of the scribes and Pharisees, they went away. The oldest guy peeled off first. You know why, don't you? The longer you live, the more sins you rack up in your life. Jesus looks at this one guy and says, Fred, and he writes his sins in the dirt. Can you imagine? And it says that they, being convicted, turned away, the oldest first, then to the youngest. And the youngest, that's interesting. People who are steeped in religion and religiosity without having a personal relationship with Jesus and they're young about it, they get puffed up. Can you imagine that last guy standing there? He's not going to get anything on me. And Jesus writes there in the dirt his name and his pride and his lustful thoughts and his anger, his temper. And it says the man went away. And then Jesus says, woman, where are your accusers? And she says, Lord, I guess I don't have any. And he says, you're right, neither do I condemn you. Go now and live no longer in this sinful practice. That's the Father. That's exactly, Jesus spoke exactly what the Father would speak to us today if that situation was present. Would to God that we as Christians would exercise such grace and truth, huh? Seems like churches in these days either are so liberal and so lenient and so vacant from the Word of God that they go one way, or they get so legalistic and bound up that they're vacant from the Word of God in another way and stone the very people that come to them. Jesus says, neither do I condemn you. The very nature of God. When Jesus walked and spoke and taught, the very essence of God was being shown to the world. That's why he said, I'm the Son of God. And we looked at this before. It's a position in that culture, as you know, that's equal to, not less than. A very important thing that we need to consider also revealing God's nature is this, that Jesus Christ has come and revealed God to man by revealing God's doctrine, by revealing to us the doctrine of God. That is the word doctrine for teaching, the teachings of God. The Bible says in Matthew chapter 5 that Jesus there sat down and taught the people, and they were all astonished because he taught them as one having authority. In other words, when he taught, he spoke knowing what he was talking about. And they said, man, he teaches. He teaches and he taught. The word in the Greek to be a teacher or teaching them is a word to impart knowledge, information, instruction. And when it says that he taught them, it's the word in the Greek didasko. It means that he gave them the information and then acted it out with them. Many of you are involved in the construction world and field, and you have journeymen and you have apprentice, and the journeyman imparts to the apprentice. This is exactly the teaching style that Jesus was involved in. He would speak to them as a journeyman, but as that journeyman is, he would turn to the apprentice, that's us and the disciples, and he would begin now to teach us hands-on what we were taught by verbiage. Are you with me? It's a great way to learn. It's the only way to learn. One of the great setbacks is going to a Bible college or to a seminary, getting all kinds of head knowledge without any practical experience, or to go through a practicum. They miss it. And then all of a sudden they have their degree and they're launched out in the world and they don't know how to even do a church. They don't know how to conduct prayer meetings or a service. But they've got all the head knowledge about the theological Tweedledees to the Tweedledums. But they can't do practical ministry, which is where God is. He's in the practical ministry. And Jesus has revealed to us God's doctrine. When Jesus opened his mouth, he spoke what the Father gave him. He did what the Father wanted him to do. That ought to encourage you.
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2: Don't take advantage of God's people, leaders. Don't take advantage of God's people, people. Let's just serve the Lord together. Let's develop genuine giving hearts. Let's serve one another. Let's give preference to one another like the Bible says. This

spiritual climate of Israel and his leadership is at rock bottom. Hannah has just given birth to Samuel, dedicated him to the Lord, dropped him off at the temple, prayed a prayer of great goodness and just incredible strength. And then in verse 11, it says, then Elkanah went to his house at Ramah, but the child ministered to the Lord before Eli the priest, and now the sons of Eli were corrupt. They didn't know the Lord. Samuel ministers to the Lord before Eli the priest, but Eli's sons were corrupt and didn't know the Lord. Can you imagine that? That the pulpits of churches and the leadership of churches don't know the Lord? What's happening in our day? It's not unusual. It's not unusual where talent will be elevated above character. It's not unusual that things will be overlooked because that person has some connections in the world. So let's put him in a leadership position in the church. It's not unusual that even through familial relationships within churches, that kids that don't have a walk with the Lord would be given positions of leadership in the church and then find themselves in a place of corrupting those that were coming to worship God. Even though Eli, I believe, did know the Lord, that knowledge and intimacy didn't get passed down to the kids very well, and it definitely didn't get passed down through the bloodline. Parents, understand this. You declare yourself a Christian home and you have children born into a Christian home, but if you don't know the Lord, your kids aren't going to get it because you're not going to disciple your kids. We have an obligation, don't we, parents and grandparents and aunts and uncles? And even adoptive parents and we have those influence, school teachers, anyone influencing, we have a responsibility and we have a duty to prepare our kids for heaven, not for hell. Not to just let them go off on their own and, we just kind of, it's kind of the cool thing today, talking about spiritual things and you'll hear a parent, interviewed, we just kind of let our kids figure it out. Yeah. You have an obligation to train your kids in the ways of the Lord. And when they're old, they won't depart. The bloodline doesn't do it. Just because they're born in you have to be intentional in discipling your kids. You got to spend the time investing in your children's lives, no matter. And let me just say this, your kids are always your kids. I don't care how old they are. And even if they're 50 years old, they're still your baby. So disciple them. Speak into their lives. Of course, it's different as they get older. You want to respect them as an adult. You want to respect them in their own life. But you still have a voice in their life that no one else has. And it does no good to our children to think that they're going to live on mom and dad's faith. We can't just assume that they're going to follow in our footsteps. And that's what happened with Eli. This guy is a pastor. If you equating today, he's a priest in the Old Testament, the Old Covenant. But today we would equate that with a pastor or a spiritual leader. And this is just as sad. The sons of Eli were corrupt. And actually the translation is they were sons of Baal. They were sons of the devil. And they were corrupt. They didn't know the Lord. And notice this, verse 13. The priest's customs with the people was that when any man offered a sacrifice, and the priest's servant would come with a three-pronged flesh hook in his hand while the meat was boiling, and he would thrust it into the pan, or the kettle, or the cauldron, or the pot. And the priest would take for himself all that the flesh hook brought up, so that they did in Shiloh to all the Israelites who came there. Also, before they burned the fat, the priest's servant would come and say to the man who sacrificed, give meat for roasting to the priest, for he will not take boiled meat from you but raw. And if the man said to him, they should really burn the fat first, then you may take as much as your heart desires. He would then answer him, no, but you must give it to me now. And if not, I will take it by force. Therefore, the sin of the young men was very great before the Lord, for the men abhorred or despised the offering of the Lord. When sacrifices were brought to the temple or to the tabernacle, a portion was given to God and a portion to the priest and a portion to the one bringing it to keep. And according to the law in Exodus chapter 29, the portion for the priest was to be from the breast and the shoulder, but somewhere along the way they changed it. Now it was bad enough for this to have been changed from what the law dictated in Exodus, but even worse, the sons of Eli went selfishly beyond that in the name of the Lord. They took what they wanted, when they wanted it, taking even from the Lord.
And because of their ungodly lifestyle, their unrighteous attitudes, they were grabbing for themselves and enriching themselves from

ministry, taking advantage of the people. And what they did actually caused the people to hate to come to sacrifice because they were going to get ripped off. And they didn't want to come to get ripped off. They didn't want to have to go through these things. Jesus deals with this many years later by flipping through the temple and turning the tables over, taking advantage. And it was a grievous sin. Now, it is sad when the men who are supposedly men of God, ministers of God, use their positions to enrich themselves and make sort of a make a shame of the ministry because they take from the people instead of give to the people. And what it does is it causes people to blaspheme God and turn their backs on God. Eli's sons were clearly out for themselves, ripping the people off even in the process of their sacrifice. It was on the dark backdrop of that sin that the little boy Samuel began to serve the Lord faithfully in the temple. I'm greatly encouraged that even surrounded by poor spiritual leadership, God's going to protect Samuel. God's going to take care of little Samuel. He's going to grow into a godly man and stand for righteousness on behalf of God. This would be a little scary if it was your kid, don't you think? I don't know how long you would stay in a congregation if I represented Eli and I was all messed up and then my kids were all corrupt and they were ripping you off and all you wanted to do is, I don't know how long, I know you guys are well studied, I know you love the Lord and I know you're students of the word. I don't think you'd stay. I think this place would empty out, quite frankly. But you see, the children of Israel didn't have a choice. And for many of them, they thought this is what it's done. This is how it's done. You're ripping me off. It doesn't feel good, but I guess you're doing it in the name of God, so I guess it's okay. And the people that God had entrusted and appointed to the ministry took advantage of the people. And I just want you to know, if you serve here at Calvary, don't take advantage of the people. And if you're coming here in Calvary Chapel, just a group of people that love Jesus, and you're just kind of hanging out, and you go, you know, I love to go to big churches so I can take advantage of people. Don't take advantage of anybody here. You're just among a group of people that wants to serve the Lord. They just are genuine and wanting to give themselves. So please don't take advantage. You know why? Because God will root you out. He'll reveal you. You won't hide here. Don't take advantage of God's people, leaders. Don't take advantage of God's people. Let's just serve the Lord together. Let's develop genuine giving hearts. Let's serve one another. Let's give preference to one another like the Bible says. Because see, verse 18, there's that but. You got all this nastiness going, but Samuel ministered before the Lord, even as a child, wearing this linen ephod. Moreover, his mother used to make him a little robe and bring it to him year by year when she came up with her husband to offer the yearly sacrifice. And Eli would bless Elkanah and his wife and say, the Lord give you descendants from this woman for the loan that was lent to the Lord. Isn't that true for our kids? Our kids, whether they get dropped off at the temple or not, they don't belong to us. They're loaned to us. They're given to us. And we get to raise them, but they belong to the Lord. And says, thank the Lord, give you the descendants from this woman for the loan that was lent to the Lord. Then they would go to their own home, and the Lord visited Hannah so that she conceived and bore 3 sons, 2 daughters. Meanwhile, the child Samuel grew before the Lord. It reminds us what was spoken of little Jesus, where he grew in stature and favor before man and before God. And so this loan right here, it's speaking of the loan, you know, that Hannah says, here, I give him to you, but also really in totality, our children belong. So it goes both ways. Not only, you know, we give them to the Lord, but also God allows us to be entrusted with the children and the families that we have. Isn't it a sweet thing, though? Can you see Hannah just putting everything together, just thinking about, I'm going to bless little Samuel. I miss him so much, but he's serving the Lord. He's going to be okay. I'm going to see him maybe at the yearly sacrifice, and so I'm going to make something for him by faith and just bless him. That linen ephod, speaking of the ministry that he was entering into as well. I mean, it's really beautiful. It's a beautiful thing what God is doing in Hannah's life. If we were the forgetful kind, I think by the time we get to this place in chapter 2, most of us would forget about chapter 1. God has just been so good to her, overwhelming her with his mercy and his grace and his blessing. It's beautiful. Well, it's not so beautiful beginning in verse 22. Now, Eli was very old, and he heard everything his sons did to all Israel and how they lay with the women who assembled at the door of the tabernacle of meeting. That's a nice way of saying they were having sex with women in the church.
in the temple, in the place of meeting. They were fornicating. The leaders of the church. And he said to them, "Why do you do such things? For I hear of your evil dealings from all the people." "No, my sons, for it is not a good report I hear. You make the Lord's people transgress." Verse 25. If one man sins against another, God will judge him. But if a man sins against the Lord, who will intercede for him? Nevertheless, they did not heed the voice of their father, because the Lord desired to kill them. And the child Samuel grew in stature and in favor both with the Lord and men. He's totally not affected by this. He is completely covered and protected by God. But these guys, you know, Eli is old. His sons are having sex in the tabernacle. All he did was talk to them, but no discipline. There's a scripture. I want you to jot it down because we're almost out of time. But jot this down. Proverbs chapter 29, verse 19. You see, it's not enough just to tell your kids. It's not enough just to say, "You're doing the wrong thing." There must be discipline. There must be discipline. Now, discipline is not just some kind of corporal punishment or spanking. Just set that aside for a second. Discipline is training. And sometimes in training our kids, there needs to be a lesson that where we associate sin with pain. And the one thing that Eli didn't do here, he told them what they were doing wrong, but he had the authority to remove them. And he didn't do it. Listen to this, Proverbs chapter 29, verse 19. "For a servant, mere words are not enough. Discipline is needed, for the words may be understood, but they are not heeded." Discipline must accompany words. And of course, there's a variety of methods of discipline to help train our kids to obey the Lord. Because they need to learn how to obey God before they obey their parents. And it's intertwined as they learn how to obey their parents and obey authorities and obey school teachers and obey the law of the land and the police officers and just learn a life of submission. I'm very disappointed in Eli. He's a great failure as a dad. As a spiritual dad. And if Eli wouldn't do it, God will do it. And that's what the end of verse 25, he desired. They're going to pay for their sin.

kept growing in the Lord. He not only found favor in the eyes of the Lord, but also in the eyes of men. You know, our kids, in the culture that we live in, our kids sometimes fear that if they stand for the Lord and walk with Him, they'll be put down or they'll be left out. They'll be ostracized. And that's not entirely true. Yes, there will be a certain degree of persecution for our kids when they take a stand for righteousness in a very unrighteous world. Yes, there will be. There'll be a certain amount of persecution. We need to comfort them and encourage them, but not try to protect them from that. You take a stand for the Lord, of course people are going to call you. Of course people are going to call you names. Of course things are going to happen. Of course you'll be made fun of. That's the way it is. The Bible says, blessed is that man, Psalm 1, who doesn't walk with the ungodly, who doesn't sit in the seat of the scornful, whose delight is in the law of the Lord, and whatever he does will prosper. You see, if we don't teach our kids at a young age to stand for what is right, no matter what the cost is, they're going to become adults who don't stand for what is right, no matter what the cost is. And it's a very hard habit to unlearn. As parents, we need to remind our kids that the key to having a prosperous, exciting life, the key to finding favor in the eyes of both God and men, is to do what Samuel did. And what Samuel did is he walked with the Lord and he blessed him, no matter what was going on around him. You see this, the child grew in stature. Verse 27 now. Then a man of God came to Eli and said to him, thus says the Lord, did I not clearly reveal myself to the house of your father when they were in Egypt, in Pharaoh's house? Did I not choose him out of all the tribes of Israel to be my priest, to offer upon my altar, to burn incense, to wear an ephod before me? Did I not give to the house of your father all the offerings of the children of Israel made by fire? Why do you kick at my sacrifice and my offering, which I've commanded in my habitation, and honor your sons? Listen to this. Mark this, parents, families. Honor your sons more than me, to make yourselves fat with the best of all the offerings of Israel, my people. Therefore, the Lord God of Israel says, I said indeed that your house and the house of your father would walk before me forever. But now the Lord says, far be it from me, for those who honor me, I will honor, and those who despise me shall be lightly esteemed. Behold, the days are coming that I will cut your arm off and the arm of your father's house, so that there will not be an old man in your house. And you shall see an enemy in my habitation, despite all the good which God does for Israel. And there shall not be an old man in your house forever. But any of your men whom I do not cut off from the altar shall consume your eyes and grieve your heart. And all the descendants of your house shall die in the flower of their age. Lord, I just pray for people that are outside right now and driving. I pray for the police officers, the firefighters. I pray for this storm that's coming through, God, that you would protect those that are unprotected. Just whatever craziness is happening above us, that, you know, the winds wouldn't turn into, you know, tornadoes, and the hail would stay small enough not to do great damage. And then those that are rushing to accidents, those that are having to call 911, the officers that are out protecting us, the firefighters and such, God, you would just have your hand of protection upon them, that the storm would pass and there'd be very little damage, very little injury, no car accidents, you know, whatever. Just put your hand of protection upon our city right now, in Jesus' name. Amen. Amen. So as you read through here, you see God sends a messenger of judgment to Eli to pronounce his judgment. And God is not approving of sin. He's not approving of his son's sin. He's not approving of Eli's sin. And even though he's been long-suffering, don't confuse the long-suffering of God with the approval of sin, because the Bible says that the long-suffering of God is for salvation, not approval of sin. And let me just say this. As God takes it into his own hands himself, I want to remind you, I want to remind me, that there is no such thing as secret sin. It might be a secret to people right now, and you know, maybe you just know it, but it's not just you. The Lord knows. And it will be revealed. And it will be revealed in such a way that will bring humiliation. It will bring, well, the Bible says, we were talking about this today as pastors, you know, that it will be shouted from the rooftops. And there's no such thing as secret sin. In Numbers 32, verse 23, the warning is given to us, be sure that your sin

0: will find you out. So just don't mess around with it. Don't think you're hiding it. Because there are those that are trying to be something that they're not, who play the hypocrite in the church. Billy Sunday once said, the evangelist, hypocrites in the church? Yes. And in the lodge and at home. Don't hunt through the church for a hypocrite. Go home and look in the mirror. Hypocrites? Yes. See that you make the number one less. It's important for us to be very careful not to play games or to fake sincerity with God. God will not be fooled. It's so easy to be self-deceived into thinking that what is done in secret will remain a secret. It won't, and for our own good and for the good of the kingdom of God. So now all of the things Eli's condemned for, look at verse 29. This is the key of his failure. And we're almost done. Stick with me just a little bit here. Here's the key. He says, why do you kick at my sacrifice, my offering I've commanded in my habitation? And here's the key. You honor your sons more than me. That was really the root of it. He honored his sons more than he honored God. Or today, you would say it this way. He elevated his family above God. He made his family a higher priority than serving God. Without commenting on this too much, moms and dads, grandparents, don't do this. Don't honor your kids more than you honor God. Don't coddle your kids. Don't withhold the truth from your kids. Don't decide not to discipline them when they're making mistakes. Teach them. Teach them to stand for righteousness in a godly, God-honoring way so that the kind of consequences that come, you know, for us today, we're grateful that God's not going to come send a messenger because he desired to kill us because he killed Jesus Christ on our behalf. But he gives us the principle of what you sow is what you reap. And so please take that seriously. Pray through this. Ask God to really give you wisdom so you don't do what Eli did and cause great disgrace. Verse 34. Now, this shall be a sign to you that will come upon you and your two sons on Hophni and Phinehas. In one day they'll die, both of them. Then I'll raise up for myself a faithful priest who will do according to what is in my heart and in my mind. And I will build him a sure house, and he shall walk before my anointed forever. And it shall come to pass that everyone who is left in your house will come and bow down to him for a piece of silver and a morsel of bread and say, please put me in one of the priestly positions that I may eat a piece of bread. So he's going to lose his sons over this. He's going to lose his son in one day. Why? Because the principle is given to us in the book of Romans, the wages of sin is death. And for Hophni and Phinehas, they're going to receive it in a very real way. So Hannah, there's this contrast that God gives us between the life of Hannah and how God has shown himself faithful through the life of Hannah, and obedience brings great blessing. And then, you know what? I want you to know that God has shown himself faithful for Eli, Hophni, and Phinehas too, except the wages of sin is death. The gift of God is eternal life. And as we continue to study through 1 Samuel, you'll find that God will not be mocked and that he has great desire to take care of his people and to encourage them. And with our children, he's given us a great entrusting to us, to our grandchildren, to be able to raise them, to be able to influence them, to be able to help them become the men and women of God that he desires, your nieces, your nephews. And so take that, run with it as unto the Lord.
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0: 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This radio program is a chapter-by-chapter, verse-by-verse study through the entire Bible. And on today's edition of The Word for Today, Pastor Chuck continues his message, Born Again, as we pick up in 1 John chapter 3, verse 6. And now, with today's study, here's Pastor Chuck.
1: Whosoever abides in him does not practice sin, and whosoever practices sin has not seen him, neither known him. Pretty powerful words that cause us to examine our own lives. If I am living a life of practicing sin, I really don't know him. I really haven't seen him. If I really know him, then I'm going to be free from the practice of sin. Little children, let no man deceive you, and don't deceive yourself. He that doeth righteousness is righteous even as he is righteous. Now, Christ, our example in purity. Every man that has this hope in him purifies himself even as he is pure. He is our example in righteousness as he that doeth righteousness is righteous even as he is righteous. Righteous. He that is practicing sin is of the devil. For the devil sinneth from the beginning. And for this purpose the Son of God was manifested, that he might destroy the works of the devil. So, again, don't deceive yourself. If you are practicing sin, living in sin, you're not of God. You're a part of that rebellion against God, led by Satan. Whosoever is born of God does not practice sin, for his seed remaineth in him. And the word his there in your Bible, if you capitalize that, because it refers to Jesus Christ. His seed remaineth in him, and he cannot sin because he is born of God. You see, I have been born now of God. I have been born again. This is what Jesus was talking to Nicodemus about. He said, hey,

0: fellow, you got to be born again if you're going to enter into the kingdom of heaven. He says, how can I be born again? I'm an old man. I can't go back to my mother's womb and be born. He said, no. That which is born of the flesh is flesh, but that which is born of the Spirit is Spirit. Don't marvel when I say you've got to be born again. Born of the Spirit, the new birth. Now, born of the flesh, I was born a sinner. The nature of sin. And because of the nature of sin, there was the fruit, a sinful life. Now, I have been born again. Through the work of Jesus Christ, being born again, I have now a new nature. And when I do something that is untowards, mean, ugly, nasty, I can't say, oh, well, you know, that's just my old nature. Because I have now a new nature. I've been born again. So that doing the righteous things become natural. Sin becomes unnatural to the child of God. It doesn't mean I don't sin, but it does mean that it becomes an unnatural thing to me. Doing righteousness becomes the natural thing of my life. Doing the right thing comes naturally. The nature of Christ, His seed abides in me. And I can't practice sin. It's opposite to my new nature. It's opposing my new nature. I may fall into sin, but it's so opposing to my new nature that I'm miserable, I'm uncomfortable, and I come right out of it and I say, Lord, forgive me, I was a fool. I was blind and foolish, oh Lord, forgive me. I can't be comfortable living in sin. It's miserable because of my new nature. I'm out of character now with the new nature that I have in Christ. And so we are what we are by nature. That's why you need the new nature. That's why Jesus said you've got to be born again. Now, a pig is a pig by nature. There are certain natural inclinations of a pig. He would be very uncomfortable in a different environment than what his nature calls for. Now, by nature, he loves to get in a mud hole and just, you know, oint and scoot around in a mud hole. Stinky, smelly thing by nature. He enjoys it. Now, you take him out of the mud hole, wash him off with deodorant soap, cologne him, and bring him into your parlor. Now, this isn't natural for a pig. He would be very uncomfortable in your living room. He would go rooting around looking for a way to get out. I want to get back to the mud, the smelly mud pit. I like it. It's my nature, if I'm a pig. That's why Reformation doesn't work for people. It takes more than Reformation. It takes a change of nature. That's what the gospel offers to us. It doesn't say, come on, clean up your act, you know, reform. No, it says, be ye transformed. Have a change of nature. To where doing righteousness becomes the natural thing. Because His Spirit, His seed, is now abiding in me. A new nature through Jesus Christ. His nature planted in me. And that is why the unconverted has such a difficulty many times in making the decision to turn his life over to Jesus Christ, because he sees the Christian and he says, I can never live that way. Why? Because he's a pig. And he's happy in the mud. And he cannot imagine living a life of cleanliness, a life of purity. That's so totally opposed to his nature. He feels he would be extremely uncomfortable in that environment. And Satan oftentimes uses that as a weapon against the person making the conversion. I can never live like, you know, Christian. I would like to live that way, and I, you know, but hey, that's not for me, man. I just couldn't do it. Of course you can't. We couldn't if there weren't a change of nature. But we've been born of God. His seed now abides in us. I have a new nature. And I cannot practice sin in this new nature. Now, if you're comfortable practicing sin, then you don't have the new nature. Oh, but I raised my hand and went forward. Billy Graham could say, I don't care. You know, you're not really born again. Unless there's a change of nature. Now, in this, the children of God are manifest. This is how you know if you're a child of God. And the children of the devil are manifest. Whosoever does not righteousness is not of God. If you're not living a righteous life, you're not of God. I don't care what you may profess. Neither he that doesn't love his brother. For this is the message that you heard from the beginning, that you should love one another. That's the heart of the gospel message. Remember, the lawyer came to Jesus and said, what's the greatest commandment? Jesus said, thou shalt love the Lord thy God with all thy heart, with all thy soul, with all thy mind, with all thy strength, and thy neighbor as thyself. And in these two are all the law and the prophets. What did he teach us? Love one another, even as I have loved you. If we don't have love for each other, then we are not of God. We don't have the new nature. For he that loves God, loves him that is begotten of God. That's part of the nature. The message we've heard from the beginning, we should love one another, not as Cain, who was of that wicked one and slew his brother. And why did he kill him? Because his own works were evil and his brothers were righteous. And so marvel not, my brethren, if the world hates you. Because your deeds are righteous, theirs are evil. They'll hate you for that. You make them feel guilty. They don't like to feel guilty. They hate you. Always doing the right thing. You're a goody-goody. You think you're better than everybody else, don't you? No, they hate you. I'm amazed that when a person, say, finds, you know, a Brinks bag in the highway, $20,000 in it, and they take it down to the police department and turn it in. You know that they get all kinds of hate mail, threats on their lives and everything else? People call them up and harass them, tell them what fools they are and how stupid they were and people that do those kind of things get all kinds of harassment. The world hates a righteous person. Marvel not that the world hates you. Now we know, Oedus, that we have passed from death unto life because we love the brethren. And he that loveth not his brother abides in death. Now how do I know that I passed from death unto life? Because I love the family of God. I love the brethren. Jesus said to his disciples, by this sign shall the world know that you are my disciples, that you love one another. That's the greatest witness to the world, is the love within the Christian body. They know that you are really Christians because you love one another as you do. Hey, not only is it the proof to the world, but it's also the proof to yourself. How do you know that you have passed from death unto life? Because God has given you such a love. For the body of Christ, those within the body of Christ. Whosoever hateth his brother is a murderer, as Cain. And you know that no murderer has eternal life abiding in him. So hereby we perceive the love of God. How do you know God loves you? How do you know what you know? Now I know God loves me. How do I know God loves me? Because he laid down his life for us. That's how I know he loves me. Again, as we mentioned before, whenever God wants to prove that he loves you, he always points to the cross. He never seeks to make proof of his love in any other way. He doesn't try to prove that he loves you by the circumstances of your life, always being good and prosperous and happy and rosy. Whenever you begin to doubt the love of Christ or the love of God, turn and look at the cross. There's the proof that God loves you. God so loved that he gave his only begotten Son. Hereby perceive we the love of God, because he laid down his life for us, and we ought to lay down our lives for the brethren. Love one another even as I loved you. Greater love is no man than this, than a man will lay down his life for his friends. You are my friends, Jesus said, if you do what I command you. And he laid down his life for us. We ought to have such love for each other, for the body of Christ, that we would lay down our lives for each other. Jesus said to husbands, love your wives even as Christ loved the church and gave himself for it. God help us. May God work his love in our hearts. But whoso hath this world's good and sees his brother have need and shuts up his bowels of compassion from him, how dwelleth the love of God in him? Now coming to practical examples. You've been blessed. You've been prospered. You have a lot of world's goods. And now you see a brother in Christ who is in great need. And you don't reach out to help him in his need. How can you really say that the love of Christ abides in you? Oh, yes, I love him. Poor brother. I feel sorry for him. I love him so much. I feel so sorry for him. Not having any turkey this Christmas, and what a shame, you know. Has to eat a Big Mac for Christmas. You know, it's terrible. Oh, but I love him. Oh, I love that man. No, you don't. You can't really love them and shut your heart up in their need and be cold and calloused concerning their need. How does the love of God really dwell in you? How can you say God's love dwells in you? Little children, let us not love in word. That's easy, isn't it? Oh, I love the world. It's just people I can't stand. You know, and it's easy to profess love. Oh, I love you so much. Was it Shakespeare that said, thou protestest too much? I always get a little suspicious when people, every time they see you, say, oh, I love you so much, brother. I had a fellow that was saying that to me around here for a long time. And then he did his best to put a knife in my back. Oh, he loves me so much. Yes, yes, yes. Loving in word, that isn't where it's at. Let's love in deed. Let's show our love by what we do. Not by our words only. It's good to express it. But it's better to show it in our deeds, in reaching out, in helping, in giving a call, in giving a word of encouragement, in giving support financially if necessary, to reach out in love, to touch each other and to help each other. Let's love indeed, for that's love in truth. And hereby we know that we are of the truth. How do I know that I'm of the truth? Because I love in truth. I love in my deeds. And that's how I know that I'm of the truth. And it gives assurance in our hearts towards him. For if our heart condemn us, God is greater than our heart and knows all things. Now, sometimes our hearts do condemn us. And Satan oftentimes condemns us. And there are people that are suffering under the condemnation of Satan out of their own heart. Oh, there are people, and I feel sort of sorry for them. They always go away castigating themselves, saying, why did I say that? Oh, why did I say that? You know, and they can't sleep at night because of what they said that night when they were together with their friends, and they're afraid, you know, that, oh, you know, I've said the wrong thing. Nobody's going to love me anymore. And there are people that have that kind of a nature, that they just are troubled by things like that. And their hearts often condemn them. But if our hearts condemn us, God's greater than our hearts. You know, I am convinced that I condemn myself for a lot of things God doesn't condemn me for. Because God has justified me. Paul said, who is he that condemneth? It is Christ who died, yea, rather is risen again and is at the right hand of the Father, making intercession for us. There is therefore now no condemnation to those that are in Christ Jesus. If our heart condemns us, God's greater than our heart. If our heart condemns us not, we have confidence towards God. And whatsoever we ask, we receive of him, because we keep his commandments and do those things that are pleasing in his sight. Now, there are a lot of people that take that first part as a promise, whatsoever we ask, we receive of him. But they don't finish the verse. Because we keep his commandments and do those things that are pleasing in his sight. You see, there are some fascinating sort of broad promises given to us on prayer. Jesus said, and whatsoever things you desire when you pray, believe that you receive them and you shall have them. Now people just take that and they start then preaching these sermons on faith and hey, you can have anything you want. You can have a Mercedes, you can, you know, live on Needle Island, or you can, faith, that's all you need, it's just faith. Whatsoever things you desire, do you desire it? Then believe and you'll have it. And who was Jesus talking to? The multitudes? Nope. He was talking to his disciples. What constitutes being a disciple? If any man will come after me, let him deny himself, take up his cross, and follow me. That needs to be stamped over the top of that. Whatsoever things you desire when you pray, believe that you receive them and you shall have them. Deny yourself, take up your cross, follow me. What does that mean? It means your prayers will only be on those things that are for his glory and for his kingdom and not to satisfy your own desires of making a big splash in a Mercedes or whatever. We have this confidence when we keep his commandments and we do those things that are pleasing in his sight. Then we have power in prayer. Because our prayers are not directed towards our self-interest and self-aggrandizement, but our prayers are on the things of his kingdom and things for his glory and things whereby others may prosper and be blessed. And this is his commandment. Now he's talked about a lot of commandments and he's going to be talking more about commandments and keeping the commandments. What is the commandment? That we should believe on the name of his Son, Jesus Christ, and love one another as he gave us commandment. That's all. He doesn't give you 10 commandments, a long list of do's and do nots. All he says is just believe on Jesus and love one another. I'm glad that he reduced it down to such simplicity. I'll never forget it. It's easy to remember to just believe on him and to love one another. He doesn't lay a long burden and list on me that I have a hard time fulfilling. Just do this. Believe on Jesus and love each other. And he that keeps his commandments dwells in him, and he in him. And hereby we know that he abides in us. How do I know that he abides in us or in me? By his Spirit, which he has given me. God has filled my life with his Holy Spirit. I know he abides in me. Hereby I know, by the Spirit that he has given.
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0: And now may the Spirit of God teach you all things and bring to your remembrance those things that He has commanded us. You remember to just love God and believe on Jesus Christ. And may the love of Christ be perfected in your life. May it increase and may it grow. And may God help you to maintain the proper perspective in the world, but not of the world. 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But he who does the will of God will abide forever. God help us to be interested and occupied with the things that are eternal. In Jesus' name.
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0: Welcome to Living by Grace, a verse-by-verse study through the Bible with Pastor Mark Galvin of Calvary Chapel, Lompoc. Open in your Bibles with us to the New Testament book of James as we continue our study in chapter 5.
1: James chapter 5 has a lot to do with patience. As we begin in verse 1, we read, "Go to now, you rich men, weep and howl for your miseries that shall come upon you. Your riches are corrupted, and your garments are moth-eaten." It's interesting that approximately 10 years after James wrote this epistle, that Titus Vespasian, the Roman general, with his legions came in, and they destroyed the temple along with Jerusalem. It was burned. And so, literally speaking, these individuals that James was speaking to during his day that were hoarding great sums of money, and these religious leaders that were ripping off the people, charging exorbitant fees for the sacrifices they made to the Lord, and swapping the money changers who were exchanging the common currency of that day for temple shekels, that were making great wealth, padding their pocketbooks. Literally all of that money was lost, every bit of it. So this was quite prophetic to those individuals who were listening to this for the first time as James was being used of the Lord to speak to the Jews and to the church at that time. "Your riches are corrupted and your garments are moth-eaten. Your gold and silver is cankered, and the rest of them shall be a witness against you, and shall eat your flesh as it were fire. You have heaped treasure together for the last days." The Bible tells us in Proverbs chapter 13, verse 11, "Wealth obtained by fraud dwindles, but the one who gathers by labor increases it." What we keep for ourselves, we lose. What we give to God lasts forever. That is what we will really keep for all time and eternity. What we give to God, we end up being able to keep. It's interesting that everything belongs to God. So anything we have actually belongs to Him. It's that which He has given us. And that which we hoard for ourselves, they even have a show called Hoarders. I don't watch it, but I saw that on Netflix, but on the, you know, the little advertisement for it. You know, people do that. You know, it's we live in a world that loves to hoard. Our nature, we want to hoard things for ourselves, but really, it's only those things that we give to God that we're able to keep. And it's wrong to store up treasure, as it says here, gold and silver, when we owe other people, when we have a debt that we need to pay. So wealth in and of itself is not wrong. We see in Scripture that oftentimes, especially in the Old Testament, we see God blessing men with great wealth. Remember Job, he was one of the first rich and famous people on the planet. And then we have Abraham, who is extremely wealthy. And also Solomon. And even David had great, great riches, but especially his son Solomon. Nothing wrong with having riches as long as riches don't have you. And sometimes God will bless an individual with great wealth. And it is always to be used. It's to be a blessing to that individual, but it's also to be used for the glory of God. He says here, "Behold," in verse 4, "the hire of the laborers who have reaped down your fields," you know, your employees, "which is of you kept back by fraud." In the Greek, the idea there, kept back, means never to get their salaries. So it's something that is kept back with the intention of never giving.

it anyway. And, you know, some of these individuals are very shrewd. And it's interesting, you think that the more a person would have, you know, the multimillionaire or billionaires of this world would be extremely benevolent. You know, they'd be wanting to give out all the time. And you know, it's an interesting story concerning Rockefeller. You know, when he was extremely tight with his money. And he had all kinds of medical problems, health problems. But for whatever reason, things changed. It was kind of the Scrooge story in reality. And when he began to give out his wealth, he became healthier and he just became happier. And I don't know if he ever turned to the Lord or not, but maybe he saw the movie Scrooge. I don't know. But that literally took place in his life. And the conditions, the medical problems he had began to subside, and he just got along a lot better. But you think, wouldn't you, that people have, you know, millions or billions of dollars, they just be kind of throwing it everywhere. You know, there are some individuals like that, but very few. Usually the more they have, the more they want. So God is speaking to that here. And he's speaking of those who had been ripped off by these wealthy individuals, which is of you kept back by fraud crieth, these hired laborers who are crying out to God for help. And the cries of them which have reaped are entered into the ears of the Lord of Sabaoth. Just speaking of God himself. That God hears the cries of those who are your employees that have been mistreated financially, haven't got their payment. He's speaking to these rich individuals. Hey, listen, you guys, you're in trouble. And you better change. You better repent. Because God is taking note of that which is being, you know, as these individuals are praying, God is taking note of their prayers. And he is going to answer them. You have lived in pleasure on the earth and been wanton. You have nourished your hearts as in a day of slaughter. Luxury speaks of wealth, and that's the idea here. It speaks of wealth with waste, great wealth. But it's luxury to the point where there is great waste. And as we read here, he's saying, you have lived in pleasure on the earth. Remember in Luke's gospel, the 16th chapter, we have the story of the rich man and Lazarus. And a different Lazarus from the one that was raised from the dead in John's gospel. But in Luke's gospel, we have this story, and it's a true story. It's not a parable. It's a story of two men. One was extremely wealthy. The Bible tells us, Luke records, that he lived sumptuously. In fact, Jesus spoke the parable. So Jesus said this guy lived sumptuously, and he had great wealth, fancy clothes, all that went with it. And yet, he had a neighbor, in fact, a very poor individual by the name of Lazarus, that spent his time really at his feet begging for crumbs. And both of them died, as is the case with all men. Death is the end of the road. And for the child of God, that's really the beginning of our eternal existence with Christ in his presence. But all men die, and these two men died. And Lazarus was taken. They were both, after their death, they entered the abode of the dead. In the Old Testament, in the Hebrew, it is Sheol. In the New Testament, it is Hades, or, you know, we call it hell. But the difference being that in the Old Testament, there were two compartments. And one side was Abraham's bosom, a place of paradise. The other side was a place of torment and torture. And there was a great chasm, very likely the bottomless pit that Revelation mentions in the 9th chapter. All kinds of bizarre and powerfully demonic, powerful fallen angels, and demonic creatures are there. But anyways, that chasm, that abyss separated the two compartments. On one side there was paradise, on the other there was torment. And the rich guy, he finds himself in hell. The bad side of the abode of the dead. Right now, by the way, that area

0: compartment, it's all hell. It's all torment. There's no longer the holding tank of paradise. That was there for those in the Old Testament that died, that went, who died in faith in God. They went to that place of paradise, Abraham's bosom. And then when Christ died, according to Ephesians, captivity was led captive, and they're with the Lord now. And they're in paradise still. But that holding tank was removed so that now anyone in hell is being tormented. There's no, you see, to be absent from the body is to be present with the Lord. If you're a child of God, when you die, you go to be with the Lord. But I bring this story out because one of them was in paradise, Lazarus, and the rich ruler was in a place of torment. And he was tormented. And his whole life, you see, was pleasurable on the top side of the earth. But once he died, everything changed. And it wasn't a momentary change. It wasn't a few weeks or a few months or 2,000 or 3,000 years in hell, but it would be forever. And in that place, remember, he cried across the chasm, across the abyss, to Abraham. Abraham, please send Lazarus over to my side, have him dip his finger in water and touch my tongue, because I am in torment. Now, to think a person could be in such torment that it would the extent of pleasure associated with having an individual place his finger in water and touch the tongue, that is so minimal. But a person who is being tormented to the extreme, to think that here's an individual on that other side in hell who is being so tormented that his desires, that his mindset is focused on that minimal amount of pleasure, that to think that even though that would be so minuscule to us, to him it would, oh please, you know, was something that he greatly desired. And we see how things changed for this man. Now, he was there in hell. He could see, he could feel, he had senses. There is, you know, some individuals and some religions teach that after death, there is utter annihilation, that there is no feeling, there is nothing. That is not true. The Bible says that there's heaven, that there's hell. There's no limbo, there's no more holding tank, there's no place of paradise in Sheol. It's either heaven or hell. And hell itself is going to be cast in the lake of fire. But it is forever. Those individuals that are in hell right now, and that rich ruler, he's still there. He's there in Luke 16. He's there to this day. And for every year, month, hour, and second that has ticked by ever since and ever will, he will be in a place of torment. See, in the future, hell itself, cast in the lake of fire. It doesn't get any better. It is a literal place. And there have been so many like that rich ruler in Luke 16 that, on the top side of the earth, hey, this is wonderful, this is glorious. But he had no desire to know about the hereafter, what would transpire as far as his soul was personally concerned for all eternity. He wasn't that interested. Why? Because he was preoccupied with what he had, all his possessions. Man, it felt so good on the top that he didn't care about anything else. And the devil, you see, he can put a person to sleep spiritually. And that's what we read about last week. In order to wake up out of our sleep. But the devil, he has a way of just kind of rocking the world to sleep with pleasure and other goals, achievements, other things to think about. Nobody wants to think of hell. That's a good thing to think about. If it keeps you from it. The rich guy, as he's in hell, Abraham says, listen, you know, he can't. You fared sumptuous. You had it made on, you know, when you're on the top, but down here is different. And there's nothing. There's no way I can even send him over there. You had your chance, basically, and now it's too late. And that guy, we don't have his name, the rich guy, but he said, you know what? Send somebody, please. Just send somebody to the surface of the earth, send Lazarus back and have him warn my brothers about this place, lest they come here. I don't want my family coming here. It's bad enough I'm here. I want my family coming here. Send one up there to warn someone. You know, warn them. Please, you know, warn them. And remember what Abraham said? He said, they have the word of God. Your brothers, they have the word of God. And if they won't listen to the word, they will not listen though someone comes back from the dead. And isn't it interesting? There comes the story, the true story of Lazarus, a different Lazarus, who comes back from the dead. And when he comes back from the dead, they don't believe. In fact, the religious leaders, instead of thinking, let's investigate this, and they say, let's kill him. Well, that'll solve everything. He just died. The Lord brought him back to life. Well, let's kill him. Jesus is here. That's not gonna help. That's not gonna end the story. He can bring him right back to life again if he wants. But isn't it interesting that Abraham said, even if someone comes back from the dead, and the one who comes back from the dead, or one of the individuals, is Lazarus, a guy by the name of Lazarus. So these rich guys who fare sumptuously, who live in pleasure, that don't take into consideration eternity, they're in a lot of trouble. And isn't it funny that sometimes we envy those guys? And yet, like this rich ruler that I've mentioned in Luke 16, they're in torment for all time and eternity. And you'd never want to swap places with them. He says, concerning these individuals, once again in verse 5, you have lived in pleasure on the earth and been wanton. You have nourished your hearts as in a day of slaughter, just like with cattle ranchers or those who raise livestock to be butchered. You know, they feed them. You know, they feed them all kinds of good stuff to get them, you know, the corn, the vitamins, the minerals. They take care of them. They fatten them up. It's all for the chopping block. You know, 2 years ago, I was jogging, and I tried to fit it into a story back then, but it didn't fit. Or I tried to fit it into a sermon back then, but it didn't fit. But I was jogging down V Street, and a city worker comes by, and he says, hey, be careful, there's a giant turkey down at the end of the street. And you know, it was close to Thanksgiving. It was only about a month away from Thanksgiving. I'm thinking, you know, this guy's just, you know, he's just teasing me. And I get down there, and there's a giant turkey down there. He's just walking around. And I go, you know, I called the authorities, and I just thought you might want to know. You might want to send someone down here, and there's a big turkey. And they go, yeah, we already heard there's a big turkey down there. And the guy said, you know, be careful. You know, they can scratch. You know, I stayed away from him, but. You know, I was thinking, this guy, you know, maybe he escaped, you know. It's a couple of weeks, you know, before Thanksgiving, and maybe he escaped the slaughter. And, they, you know, they just said, we're just going to let him. They tried to catch him. They couldn't catch him, and they didn't want to risk anybody's health or, you know, life or limb. So they just let him go. But the only way we can escape is through Jesus Christ. And there are a lot of guys that are thinking, oh, man, it's, you know, they're living it up. But they're headed for the slaughter, you see. And they're being fattened for the slaughter. There's a reason why those turkeys are stuffed to the gills, cows, livestock. It's because, you know, the people, the farmers, they make a lot of money off them. And that's what the devil's seeking to do. He's just fattening up people for the slaughter. Ye have condemned and killed the just, and he hath not resist you. They don't have the ability to resist. You got all the money, you got all the power, but there's coming a day in which God is going to judge. Now, for the non-believer, it's the great white throne judgment. For the believer, a different judgment. You're not going to be judged for your sin. You've already made it. You see, you are already a citizen of heaven. God's not waiting for you to see if you're going to make it. You've already made it. We're sojourners, we're pilgrims here. We don't belong. We have already had our ticket stamped, punched, however you want to put it. You're already a child of God if you put your faith in Christ. So it's not if you're going to make it, it's just when. And your judgment will be, as far as that which you've done in the flesh, you'll either receive reward or you'll lose your reward. But you're in heaven nonetheless. And there are a lot of people that will lose their reward because they haven't done anything for Christ. They won't be rewarded. They will not hear the words, well done, thou good and faithful servant, but they'll still be in heaven. That's glorious in and of itself. But there are rewards, there are crowns that we can obtain here. And in fact, they can only be obtained in the here and now. The crowns that we can get that will last for eternity can only be obtained here on this planet. It's because it takes faith, and God rewards faith. Without faith, it's impossible to please Him. And with that faith, we can do great things for God. Now, there's an old saying that money talks, which isn't true, but if money could talk, what would it say about you? What would it say about me? If money could really talk, where's that money going? What do we do with that money? Well, he continues here, and he gives us some illustrations, three illustrations that are to help us in the area of patience. And patience is very important, as we're going to see, for the child of God. Notice he says in verse 7, "Be patient, therefore." So he uses the word therefore to connect that which he said previously to that which he's going to say here. Be patient, therefore. And oftentimes, we grow impatient when we want to be rich. We want to be like the rich and famous. We want to experience all that the world has. We're pushing and shoving and climbing and stabbing and doing whatever we can, backbiting to get to the top of the ladder. God says, be patient. It's just not worth living for all that. Be patient, therefore, brethren. Unto the coming of the Lord, behold, the husbandman waiteth for the precious fruit of the earth. Husbandman is a farmer. I'm going to read through verse 11, then we'll back up. Farmer, he waits. Husband waiteth for the precious fruit of the earth, and hath long patience for it, until he receive the early and latter rain. Be you also patient. He's speaking to you, to me, directly here. Be you also patient. Establish your hearts, for the coming of the Lord draweth nigh. Grudge not one against another, brethren. And usually that happens with riches, possessions, begrudging someone because of what they have, because of something we want. Begrudge, or grudge not one against another, brethren, lest you be condemned or judged. Behold, the judge standeth before the door. And we see three references to the second coming of Jesus Christ in verses 7 through 9. Take, my brethren, the prophets who have spoken in the name of the Lord for an example of suffering, affliction, and of patience. Behold, we count them happy which endure. Ye have heard of the patience of Job, and have seen the end of the Lord, that the Lord is very pitiful and of tender mercy. It's interesting, isn't it, when we think of Job, we think of, oh man, that's a long book. there's a lot of chapters. And it can be tedious because we have just this ongoing story, true story of Job and his suffering, chapter after chapter after chapter after chapter. And he's just suffering with these so-called friends of his who are telling him, Job, you know, you did something wrong. You've sinned. And you haven't been able to get away with it. God's paying you back. You're getting what you deserve, Job. You're getting what you deserve. And Job's constantly defending himself, saying, no, no, no. I didn't do anything worthy of this trial that I'm going through. It's not that at all. But you know, the interesting thing is you get to the end of the book, and what so many of us forget is that at the end of the book, Job gets double. He gets double of that which he previously had. Gets everything back, plus he doubles it. And he was already extremely rich and extremely famous, and he was known for being a man of great integrity. Just a great guy, even though he was so famous. And possibly the most famous individual on the planet at that time. And God, even though he went through all those trials, and as you look at Job, you see, gosh, Lord, why would you allow this? And we don't know for sure how to answer that completely. There are certain truths and principles we can derive from the story of Job, but we don't know for sure why all of the things that Job, why he had to go through so much. And remember Job, there in chapters 1 and 2, where we see God speaking to Satan, and it was kind of almost like a competition in a sense, where Job was the playing field. And as I read the story, this is just my own perspective. And by the way, other commentators have the same perspective, so it's something that I came up with. But it is believed that it could have been that between God and Job, you see, Job, he lived this upright lifestyle. He was a righteous man, a godly man, and Satan hated him, and everybody looked up to him. And Satan wanted to destroy him, but God wouldn't let him. And Satan, remember, he complained about the hedge that Job had around him, and he couldn't get at him. And then he said, listen, you know, the only reason he serves you is because, you know, you've given him so much. You know, anybody, you've spoiled him. Anybody would serve you if you'd bless him the way you've blessed Job. And so God allowed the hedge to be removed, and Satan, he allowed him to get at him. And his family was taken from his family, was killed, except for his wife, she remained. And then he lost basically everything he had. And remember, he was smitten, as the story goes, he was smitten with boils. Because after losing everything, you know, his wife said, just curse God and die. And he said, no, he made the statement, naked came I into this world, naked I go, I leave. Blessed be the name of the Lord. Haven't we received, we've received so much good. God has blessed us so wonderfully. Shall we not receive good by the hand of God and evil? Or bad, you know, shouldn't we've received all this good stuff, shouldn't we be able to patiently endure and to receive difficulty from God?
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0: If you were to receive a prophetic message from God about the future, that would feel like a mountaintop experience. But Daniel in the Old Testament, when he received a prophetic message, well, he had a very different experience. And today on Truth for Life, Alistair Begg examines Daniel's response to his vision and an angelic encounter.
1: Daniel chapter 10. In the third year of Cyrus, king of Persia, a word was revealed to Daniel, who was named Belteshazzar. And the word was true, and it was a great conflict. And he understood the word and had understanding of the vision. In those days, I, Daniel, was mourning for 3 weeks. I ate no delicacies, no meat or wine entered my mouth, nor did I anoint myself at all for the full 3 weeks. On the 24th day of the first month, as I was standing on the bank of the great river, that is the Tigris, I lifted up my eyes and looked, and behold, a man clothed in linen with a belt of fine gold from Uphaz, or Ophir, various translation, around his waist. His body was like beryl, his face like the appearance of lightning, his eyes like flaming torches, his arms and legs like the gleam of burnished bronze, and the sound of his words like the sound of a multitude. And I, Daniel, alone saw the vision, for the men who were with me did not see the vision, but a great trembling fell upon them, and they fled to hide themselves. So I was left alone and saw this great vision, and no strength was left in me. My radiant appearance was fearfully changed, and I retained no strength. Then I heard the sound of his words, and as I heard the sound of his words, I fell on my face in deep sleep, a kind of trance, obviously, with my face to the ground. And behold, a hand touched me and set me trembling on my hands and knees. And he said to me, O Daniel, man greatly loved, understand the words that I speak to you and stand upright, for now I have been sent to you. And when he had spoken this word to me, I stood up, trembling. Then he said to me, fear not, Daniel, for from the first day that you set your heart to understand and humbled yourself before your God, your words have been heard, and I have come because of your words. The prince of the kingdom of Persia withstood me 21 days, but Michael, one of the chief princes, came to help me. For I was left there with the kings of Persia, and came to make you understand what is to happen to your people in the latter days, for the vision is for days yet to come. When he had spoken to me according to these words, I turned my face toward the ground and was mute. And behold, one in the likeness of the children of man touched my lips. Then I opened my mouth and spoke. I said to him who stood before me, O my Lord, by reason of the vision, pains have come upon me, and I retain no strength. How can my Lord's servant talk with my Lord? For now no strength remains in me, and no breath is left in me. Again, one having the appearance of a man touched me and strengthened me. And he said, O man greatly loved, fear not,

0: Peace be with you. Be strong and of good courage. And as he spoke to me, I was strengthened and said, Let my Lord speak, for you have strengthened me. Then he said, Do you know why I have come to you? But now I will return to fight against the prince of Persia. And when I go out, behold, the prince of Greece will come. But I will tell you what is inscribed in the book of truth. There is none who contends by my side against these, except Michael, your prince. And as for me, in the first year of Darius the Mede, I stood up to confirm and strengthen him. This is the word of the Lord. Thanks be to God. Good. A brief prayer. Father, as we delve into this material, we pray that the Spirit of God will be our teacher. Save us from going down rabbit trails that lead nowhere. Help us not to miss the big idea. And help us then in turn to live in light of its truth as we seek to return to the challenges and privileges and opportunities of the week that lies ahead. And we pray in Christ's name. Amen. Well, I've been helped by a brief note in the ESV Study Bible because it helps us get the big idea that is contained throughout the chapter and indeed in this final section. They put it as follows, that the closing section, 10, 11, and 12, reminds us that the conflicts on earth reflect conflicts in the heavens, and that these conflicts will continue until the end when God will ultimately triumph. Now, I'll just give that to you again, although you can find it with a study Bible. The conflicts on earth, of which there are many, reflect the conflicts in the heavens, and these conflicts will continue until the end of time when God will eventually and ultimately triumph. In light of that, I want to draw your attention to the chapter and gather our thinking under three straightforward headings. First of all, in verses 4 to 9, we have the record of what we might refer to as a devastating or a terrifying, if you like, vision, a devastating vision. Daniel, we're told in verse 3, has completed 3 weeks of mourning and fasting and depriving himself of the anointing, which was both which had a practical benefit in the dry and dusty desert regions of Judah, as well as, and perhaps more importantly, having in it an expression of joy and gladness. You remember in the prophets it says that he took my mourning and he gave me for my mourning the ashes of mourning, the oil of joy and gladness and so on. And so Daniel has taken it upon himself voluntarily and purposefully to identify with the news that he has received from the people of God who had now gone back to Jerusalem. News that was immediately turning sour, because although they had had the anticipated joy of going back to Jerusalem after all this time, they had not been there very long before they encountered opposition, and that opposition led eventually to the ending of the project, at least for quite a while. And so, given the struggles that were being faced by his fellow Israelites who had gone back there, it was only right for him to seek in his absence from them to identify with their circumstances. And the people of God had found themselves now in an even more bizarre predicament. They had said in their exile, recorded in the song of Psalm 137, you know, we hanged our harps on the willow trees because we concluded, how could you possibly sing the Lord's song in a foreign land? And now they have gone back to what is their own land, only to discover that they're finding it precious difficult to sing that same song back in their own territory. And therefore, it would surely be inappropriate for Daniel to be absent from that and simply to be seeking to relax and to take it easy, to move, if you like, as we said this morning, into his kind of retirement phase and say, you know, I've done my part, I've fulfilled my obligations, I don't see why I should be destabilized by these circumstances. After all, I have fulfilled the calling of God, and it's all taking place quite a long way away from me here. And so it is that he's done what he's done. I ate, he says, no delicacies, no meat or wine entered my mouth, nor did I anoint myself at all for the full 3 weeks. Incidentally, and in passing, apparently his vegetable and water diet, which was a mark of his beginnings in chapter 1, and to which he restricted himself in the beginning, that clearly had not been his habitual diet. If it had been his habitual diet, then there would be no reason for him to say that I didn't have any wine and I only had vegetables. The fact that he's able to say this now after 70 years lets us know that this particular approach to life had something to do with the matters of great spiritual urgency, if you like, issues of crisis. And it is at the end of these 3 weeks, we come to verse 4, that he remembers vividly when and where this vision came to him. It was on the 24th day of the first month. That's when, and he was standing on the bank of the great river. Normally that would have been the Euphrates, but here it is the Tigris. And in a way that when things happen, that we will never be the same again as a result of them, we tend, all of us, to remember often the exact day, the exact time, and so on. I had a similar occurrence happen to me just a couple of weeks ago when I checked into a hotel, and when they gave me my room number and I walked away, I said to myself, there is only one other time in my life when I have had this room number, only once. And you know why I know? I'm not going to tell you, but it was absolutely vivid for me because I know exactly when it was, I know exactly where it was, and I've never forgotten what room it was. And here it is, you've already guessed, it was my honeymoon. And because you're a bright group. So here it is that Daniel says, this is what happened to me. And in verse 5, I just looked up and behold, a man clothed in linen. I just looked up and there was a certain man that was there. That this was no routine encounter is clear then from the very vivid and comprehensive description that he gives of this figure. Here he is, we are told, clothed in linen, which, as you will know, was the dress of priests. He's wearing a belt or a sash of fine gold that would be an indication of significance and majesty. And his body was like, in the NIV, chrysolite, or here in the ESV, beryl, which I understand to be a kind of flashing gemstone. So this is no ordinary encounter with any ordinary kind of being. This is something quite dramatic. The linen we get and the sash we get, but now when it goes to his body being like beryl and his face like the appearance of lightning, that is dramatic. His eyes like flaming torches. That is equally dramatic, and his arms and his legs like the gleam of burnished bronze. And his words sounded out like the murmuring that you hear from a crowd or the echo of the roar of a crowd. Now, it's important that we get this so that we realize that this is a very, very, very incredible encounter. The individual doesn't show up wearing jeans and a t-shirt. It made me think, when I wrote that line in my notes, it made me think of the country western singer's line, remember, blame it all on my roots. I showed up in boots and ruined your black tie affair. Well, there is no sense in which that is happening here. This person is clothed in this particular way. He's identified in this particular way. And it's almost as if you read verses 5 and 6, it's almost as if Daniel is seeking to grab everything he can by way of descriptive language. He almost exhausts descriptive language in order to make it clear to his readers that the encounter with this certain man was marked by all of this drama and by all of this significance. In verse 7, he tells us that it was he alone who saw the vision, but the companions who were with him, who did not see the vision, nevertheless were swallowed up by a great sense of trembling which fell upon them, and they then fled to hide themselves. This further reinforces the nature of this encounter and with this certain individual. It probably will have made you think about the record of Saul of Tarsus on the road to Damascus, you remember, where he was the only one who encountered the risen Christ in this way. The others were amazed by it and struck by it, but did not share in the vision. And so it is that Daniel has given this to us here in order that we might understand that when he responds to this, he is responding to something quite incredible. Verse 8, I was left alone, and I saw this great vision, and as a result, no strength was left in me. His companions had fled in terror, but he tells us that he thought the whole encounter was really cool. Do you notice that? And they all fled, and I said, this is really cool. No, he doesn't say that at all. Not for a New York minute does he say that. I was left alone and saw this great vision, and no strength was left in me, and my radiant appearance was fearfully changed, and I retained no strength. And when I heard the sound of his words, as I heard the sound of his words, I fell on my face in deep sleep with my face to the ground. Nothing casual about this encounter at all. There is nowhere we can go in the Bible and find someone having an encounter with El Shaddai, El Elyon on Adonai, who responds in a way that is marginal, that is flippant, that is carefree. Pretty soon, we will begin to sing Christmas carols, and each of us has our favorite. And perhaps yours is, while shepherds watch their flocks by night, all seated on the ground, an angel of the Lord came down and glory shone around. And what's the next line? Fear not, said he, for mighty dread had seized their troubled mind. Glad tidings of great joy I bring to thee and all mankind. So this dramatic encounter with this angelic visitor, as we see throughout Scripture, brings about this similar response. Now, the real question and the taxing question in this chapter has to do with who this figure actually is. Who is this person? Some of you will have already decided. Others of you have not made up your minds. A bit like in the political realm, but we'll leave that for a while. Who is this person? It's not difficult to take, for example, the book of Revelation, and you may just like to turn to it to see how it isn't difficult at all. Revelation chapter 1, verse 12. Then I turned to see the voice that was speaking to me, says John. And on turning, I saw seven golden lampstands, and in the midst of the lampstands, one like a son of man, clothed with a long robe and with a golden sash around his chest. Well, you say to yourself, well, it's obvious then, isn't it? It must be a Christophany. In other words, it must be an encounter with the pre-incarnate Christ. Because after all, if you read Revelation, and we've often said it's important to read your Bible backwards, although in this case I'm not so sure, then it's not difficult at all to say, well, that's exactly who this must be. After all, if you noted carefully as we read it, three times Daniel refers to this individual as my Lord. In verse 16, in verse 17, and in verse 19. And so, I want desperately to conclude for myself that this is actually a Christophany. It makes it much easier for me. But against that, you have to consider what we're told also about this figure. We're told not only that he was special in verses 4, 5, and 6, but also that he was sent in verse 11. And he said to me, O Daniel, man greatly loved, understand the words that I speak to you and stand upright, for now I have been sent to you. Well, that just makes me think, well, wait a minute, God does the sending, you know. That's one cause for pause. Then in verse 13, he is not only sent, but he is delayed. And he was delayed for 21 days. And then the only way that the delay is finally settled is that he gets help from this other angelic being, namely Michael. So you see the dilemma. I mean, how are we going to have God being helped by an angel? He doesn't need help. Ralph Davis puts it like this. There is something jarring about the supposition of omnipotence receiving help. So, it is for you to decide. Many of my friends go to the Christophany, some of my other friends go elsewhere. And as I say, it seems to me that it's fair to conclude that what we have here is, as elsewhere in the Bible, an unnamed angelic figure. Incidentally, some people say he's not unnamed. This is clearly Gabriel, whom we've met already, and so on. But rather, I take it that it is an unnamed angelic figure who conveys in himself something of the power and the glory of God in a manner that is quite frankly terrifying. So that it is not to diminish him in any way at all, but it is certainly to say it's possible for us, and irrespective of our conclusion regarding the identity of this figure, it doesn't alter the information that is conveyed or the implications of what is conveyed. So first of all, in 4 to 9, you have this devastating vision. Then in verse 10 and following, through to about verse 19, you have what I'm referring to as a clarifying message. At the end of verse 9, we have Daniel in something of a trance. I fell on my face in deep sleep with my face to the ground. He was just wiped out. You get the sense of a kind of psychological, emotional, cataclysmic impact as a result of this encounter. And it just lays him flat out. Verse 10 tells us that a hand touched him. And as a result of that, it set him trembling on his hands and his knees. So if he is floored by the vision and he's face down in the dirt, the touch of the hand gets him up as far as his hands and knees. But as he finds himself in that posture, he trembles in that context. The voice then assures him that he is greatly loved. And here again, Daniel is reminded of the fact that God has made him the object of his affection. So number one, I'm here to tell you that you are greatly loved. I am here also to tell you that your words were heard. What were his words? Well, his prayers. Fear not, Daniel, for from the first day, on the way through the verse, your words have been heard, and I have come because of your words. So if Daniel's going to say to himself, what in the world is this character doing here? Confronting me in this way and reducing me to a poor figure of a man. Now, here is the answer. I'm here, I've been dispatched. The prayers of Daniel have released angelic forces from heaven. That's what the Bible is saying. It's amazing. It is, to the skeptic, entirely unbelievable. It is only by faith that we would bow beneath its instruction. Your words have been heard. Because you see, James tells us that the prayer of a righteous man is powerful and effective.
1: 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That is Alistair Begg with a message titled, The Spiritual Forces of Evil. And we'll hear the conclusion of this message tomorrow. 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In fact, we recently heard from Harless, who said, This ministry has been such an inspiration to us. 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And when you become a Truth Partner, be sure to request the book we are currently recommending. It's called The Story of God and Us. It's one of the ways we say thank you for partnering with us. This book gives you an overview of the Bible in an easy-to-read, engaging narrative, and along the way you'll be encouraged to think about how each story in the Bible relates to you personally. We're glad you've joined us today. Tomorrow we'll consider why the same grace that reconciles us to God antagonizes us to the evil one. The Bible teaching of Alistair Begg is furnished by Truth for Life, where the learning is for living.

0: Pastor Lloyd Pulley begins today's edition of Bridging the Gap with a reminder that when we pray, we should pray until we pray.
1: Pray until you pray. You've heard me say that. Pray until you pray. That's kind of how I think of prayer. You know, when I start praying with my wife or I'm praying in my own individual prayers, I'm kind of like just groaning out a few things and I'm trying to think of what's there and, oh, Lord, help me. And as I continue, amazingly, there's a change that happens when now I'm lifted up and I'm praying.

0: Hi there. Welcome to Bridging the Gap with Pastor Lloyd Pulley, who is going to continue our series here in spiritual warfare today as we again open our Bibles to Ephesians chapter 6. Prayer is going to be the topic, something you might not consider when talking about spiritual warfare. But Paul ends his instruction on spiritual warfare by imploring the Ephesians to do exactly that, pray. That shows us what a powerful weapon prayer really is. You know, too often we see prayer as an opportunity to vent our frustrations with life or to present God with a list of material requests. Now, this is not what prayer is supposed to be about. Let's get back to the basics, shall we? Join us, Ephesians chapter 6, as we join Pastor Lloyd for today's broadcast of Bridging the Gap.
1: Paul, after he gives all these amazing truths of the Christian life, and he outlines what God has done for you and how you're to respond in that, and everything would have been pretty much easy if it weren't for the fact we have a few enemies. We have the world that is not our friend, will never be your friend. It's always in antagonism against God and the world system. And eventually it will see its culmination in a one world government with the Antichrist ruling. So that's not your friend. The other thing is your flesh, your old habits, the old person that dominated your life, but you still have a lot of old habits. Though you've been crucified with Christ and you're alive with Christ, the old habits still seem to linger and hang around, and they always seem to tempt you and pull you back. But the real enemy that he refers to here, when he says in verse 10, finally, my brethren, he's referring to about the principalities and powers and the spiritual issues of attack, the demonic attack, Satan. So you have the world, you've got the flesh, and you've got Satan, the devil. But let's read verse 10. Finally, my brethren, be strong in the Lord and in the power of his might. Put on the whole armor of God that you may be able to withstand or stand against the wiles or schemes of the devil. For we do not wrestle against flesh and blood, but against principalities, against powers, against the rulers of the darkness of this age, against spiritual hosts of wickedness in heavenly places. Therefore, take up the whole armor of God that you may be able to withstand in the evil day. Remember, there's going to be some days that'll hit you like a rock. And having done all to stand, stand therefore, having girded your waist with truth. That was the first armor. Having put on the breastplate of righteousness, the second one. Having shod your feet with the preparation of the gospel of peace, the third one. Above all, taking the shield of faith, number four, with which you'll be able to quench all the fiery darts of the wicked one. And the helmet of salvation, number five, and the sword of the Spirit, number six, which is the word of God. And we know that we can't stop at six because that's unfinished. Praying always, he goes into verse 18, though it's not specifically mentioned as in armor, it really keys all the armor together. Praying always with all prayer and supplication in the Spirit, being watchful to this end, with all perseverance and supplication for all the saints, and for me that utterance might be given to me, that I may open my mouth boldly to make known the mystery of the gospel, for which I am an ambassador in chains, that I may speak boldly as I ought to speak. What a great picture here. Spiritual warfare is very strange. You are assured of victory before the battle even begins. At the same time, you're required to be fully armed and watchful for that day, each day. You know, the fact is, it's not that you're not

just scraping by for yourself, but a huge difference. And that's where Paul leads this all in the end, that it's about you lifting up this prayer and supplication with thanksgiving and praying God would use you and to have the boldness to speak the truth. So prayer is not an additional piece of armor according to the context, because all the other parts are related to the part of the body. But here, there's no reference to any particular part or any armor. But prayer fits in the battle everywhere. All the other places fit perfectly here. All the other pieces of armor represent doctrines. And I think of prayer as giving life to doctrine. Because you can have doctrine. You can have truth. But unless there's power, source from God to live it. You put on the belt of truth, great. You got God's plan of redemption. You've taken up the breastplate of righteousness, justification by faith. You realize that's how you stand before God. You've got your feet prepared to go with the gospel. You're steadfast and you're mobile. You've taken up the shield of faith. You're extinguishing those fiery darts Satan's trying to mess with you. You've placed on the helmet of salvation and you exult in blessed assurance. You don't have to worry about your life. You've taken up the sword of the Spirit and you have a working knowledge of the Bible. All these are great doctrines. Yet something can still go wrong. Something can still be missed. Though you're so equipped, you cannot fight Satan with your own resources. And this kind of brings us back to what he says at the very beginning of the section. Be strong in the Lord and in the power of his might. That's the key. Intellectual knowledge requires a life of prayer to empower it, to fire it up. Prayerlessness is a deadly place to be, because you could come to a place of having all this knowledge, you know, and not really having any power. And you listen, our old minds, our carnal minds, does not have the patience for prayer. Even we talked about that in our prayer night on Sunday. We had packed out the whole foyer in where we were in the cafe area, and I talked to a number of people who had the same reaction. Yeah, I wasn't going to come tonight. I just was tired. I wasn't feeling it. But somebody gave me a call and encouraged me, or I just felt, no, I got to be there. And this is how it is so often. Prayer is like one of those last things you feel like wanting to do. And there's a reason for that, because it is effective. And there's one thing Satan doesn't mind. If you do all kinds of good things in the Lord's name, but when you pray, you're really hitting a target. This comes to the very key of this book. Prayer implies relationship. And the phrase in Ephesians repeated 35 times. Now think about it. Six chapters, 35 times this phrase or its equivalent is repeated. In Christ. In Christ, through Christ, by Christ, in him. All of those equivalents. 35 times. What do you think relationship is? If this is about a relationship, this is your relationship in him. And it's kind of the difference. If you could have all the strength or technological ability in the world, but if you have nothing to power it, it's not going anywhere. So when he begins about prayer, he says, praying always, verse 18. Praying always. That is, pray without ceasing, he says in 1 Thessalonians 5. And, you know, praying, continuing instant in prayer. Romans 12:12, continue in prayer and watch, Colossians 4:2. He repeats the same thing, especially in the prison epistles. And even Peter says, hey, the end of all things is at hand. Be sober and watchful unto prayer. But this is a great lesson for us. This is, to me, look, I am still in the school of prayer. I am still learning about having a greater dependence upon the Lord, because I can organize, I can motivate, I can use skills that I have to do ministry, but it's powerless when I'm not dependent upon the Lord. You know, so many times people look at religion and, you know, the carnal mind thinks that, well, I can employ some secret, some formula, some key thing that I can do. Well, you can't get anything deeper than prayer. But he says, pray with all prayer and supplication. You know, there's all kinds of different prayer. There's your closet prayer. We tell people at our prayer night, you're not bringing your closet prayers here. You're not going to drone on for 20 minutes on your particular prayer. You know, as wonderful as that would be if you do it in your closet, not publicly. Prayer in the closet, it's lonely, it's isolated, it's waiting on the Lord, it's desperate, it's wonderful. We should do it more often. But when we gather in public, what you do is you basically, you're a part of the

0: whole body of Christ. So you lift up one need, you're passionate about that, and everybody can say amen. And then someone else will pray, and you have a real good, lively thing going. Prayer can be loud, out loud, it can be silent. Prayer can be spontaneous, or it can be well prepared of what your list is. No, but in every respect, prayer should have some order, some intelligence to it. It's not meaningless phrases and repetitions. It's not just, you know, groanings. It's not chants. I mean, people have turned prayer into all kinds of weird things. But prayer is communication with God.
1: Simple, isn't it? As Pastor Lloyd just said, prayer is simply communication with God. Lloyd will be back in a few moments with the second half of today's message here in Ephesians 6, called Battling in Prayer, right here on Bridging the Gap. 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As we just mentioned a few moments ago, prayer is simply communicating with God. Here's Lloyd with the second half of today's message, beginning with some words about supplication, sharing our needs and desires with God through prayer.
0: Here is a particular type of prayer, supplications. Supplications is asking. It's requesting something. It's petitioning God on something. It's entreating Him. It's a specific request. I can commune with God in general prayer and never ask for anything. But he also tells his disciples, ask. This is about asking. This is about recognizing your place in the whole scheme of things and thinking, okay, I see a need here. I'm going to beseech the Father. We need to fill that gap. Lord, help us with this. But it's always with your eye to the battle. That's the key. The ultimate test of the health of our faith really could be seen in prayer. But he says prayer with all prayer and supplications, and this one key phrase, in the Spirit, is really key, because again, it's not vain repetitions. In fact, any relationship, can you imagine people repeat prayers over and over, the same prayer over and over again in many traditions. Imagine if you did that in any relationship. If as a husband, you said to your wife, thank you, honey, for making my meal in the morning and cleaning the house. I'll see you later today. I love you. And that was your routine every morning. And it was just kind of like, okay, I didn't say it. Oh, yeah, I got to say that. And you just said it every day, every day, every day. Would that be a relationship? Your wife would probably hit you with something if you kept doing that. It's not vain repetitions. And it's not empty cliches. We can do that too. We can sometimes bring our cliches into our communication with the Lord. It's really about being aware of His presence. Yeah, that's probably the most significant thing for me in prayer. And that's something that sometimes I have to kind of get my heart jump started in that regard, because I'm preoccupied with the problem, with the need, with the difficulty. And I have to kind of lift my eyes up off of that horizon onto the Lord's presence. Lord, and then I realize He's allowing me. He's going to help me with this thing I can't do. It's my big weakness. It's all of our weakness. Prayer is what the Bible says. He helps us with our weakness, the Holy Spirit. And it's key. Spurgeon said, prayer without the Spirit is a bird without wings or an arrow without a bow. You as well see a dead man sit up in his coffin and plead a case to a court of laws, hope to see a man prevail in prayer who is a stranger to the Holy Spirit. You'll leave your prayer closet unrefreshed if you have been in it without the Spirit. So this is where those sayings come. Pray until you pray. You've heard me say that. Pray until you pray. That's kind of how I think of prayer. You know, when I start praying with my wife or I'm praying in my own individual prayers, I'm kind of like just groaning out a few things and I'm trying to think of what's there and, oh, Lord, help me. And as I continue, amazingly, there's a change that happens when now I'm lifted up and I'm praying. So he goes on to say, be watchful with all perseverance and supplication. So the perseverance,

0: Look, there's a time to pray for ourselves. There's nothing wrong with that. You're a child of God. He cares for you. Not a sparrow falls to the earth that he doesn't know it. How much more valuable are you? So wait on him. Cast your cares upon him. His mercies are new every morning. But this is maturing now into something else beyond just supplication. It's really the main emphasis here in this passage is not just supplication, but what Paul goes on to and speaks about intercession. He's praying for himself to have boldness. The idea is that he's asking for prayer. That is, you're now interceding for him. We should intercede for each other. So that's the idea of praying for others. You are asking, but that's interceding. Paul wrote to the Romans and he used the term, he said, I beseech you, brethren, I beg you, brethren, for the Lord Jesus Christ's sake, for the love of the Spirit, that you strive, literally agonize, an athletic term, together with me in your prayers. And you get the picture? One of the guys that came to prayer night is a physical trainer. I kind of thought, you know, that's an interesting parallel, because if you ever have made a resolution about going to the gym and working out and being regular, you realize that, man, when it comes to that decision to actually get dressed, get in the car, and go to the gym, that's why many gym memberships are a joke. You know, you really don't, you go for a few times and then you give up, because you forget how good you feel after the workout. It's all of that push to get there. And it's the same thing in the prayer. You should see the atmosphere after our prayer night. In the beginning, it's kind of like, all right, we're meeting people and, you know, we're getting some coffee and, you know, as we're trying to like get some things together, a few, you know, guidelines about prayer. And it's kind of like you could feel the flatness of the atmosphere at the end of our prayer night. It's like, it's electric. I can't describe it in any other way. The fellowship, the sweetness. It's like, you don't want to go anywhere. You don't want to be anywhere else. You're like, Lord, thank you for bringing me here tonight. That's kind of like when you get back from the gym. You're like, ah, man, that was great. I got to do that more often. Until the next time you go, oh, I don't feel like doing it. But this is the idea of being watchful in this, but the emphasis of intercession. Here's the thing. I shared with the staff this week. I said, we spent $525,600 last year. Each of us, each of you, you spent 525,600 minutes. That's how many minutes in a year. You spent that. You spent it on something, you can't get it back, it's gone. And I think of that, you know, 153,000, yeah, in sleep. So if you separate that, it's 300 and change. 300,000 and change that you now have choices to make with those minutes. And I find most of our failure is not so much the doing the wrong thing in those minutes. It's not doing the thing we should be doing. It's not doing the right things. It's the sin of omission. He who wins souls is wise. And this is the idea, is that we are lifted up above our petty problems to see that which is eternal. And you can even consider your worst enemy with compassion and care in light of eternity. First of all, they can't really hurt you ultimately, because you're hidden in Christ, no matter what they've done to you. God will use it. You could go back into your history, go back into your life. Somebody may have totally messed you up. Maybe abuse or molestation, or could be all kinds of things, drugs, you know, rape. I mean, there could be a variety of things in this room. When you get a bigger vision of God, you see that God could use things that you can't imagine. I always remember Squanto, you know, when he first was captive and taken as a slave and taken to Spain, and then some friars picked him up and trained him in the Christian religion. And then he finally got enough freedom to go back to his home village, only to be captured again before he even got there and taken to England as a slave. And then he learned the English language. And then he came back eventually, only to find everybody in his village dead. Nobody that he knows. Smallpox had killed them all. And he wandered into the pilgrim's place just the right time. I mean, imagine you're a pilgrim there, you're from England, and this Indian comes out of the woods speaking fluent English and just blew their mind. And he was the cause of them surviving and thriving in that new world. Now, none of us would have chosen to be in his shoes, right? Or moccasins, if you will. None of us would have loved to be there, right? We wouldn't choose that life. It's like our lives. We can bemoan all the problems we're going through, but who knows how God will use those issues in our lives to equip us in ways that no one could understand. Hey, listen, I was always angry with God, you know, being fatherless, and, you know, my mom died, and I was angry, you know, with the world. I remember just being angry. And, you know, God eventually began to open my eyes to see things that I didn't see. To see how he put me in the home of my grandmother to raise me. And she instilled prayer and instilled things in me. And I look back at that. But still in my rebellion, I made some bad decisions. God put other people in my life. And all those bad decisions I made, God didn't waste any of them. Because all of those helped me have an understanding of the real world and what's going on. And all right, now, let's see how we can turn this into intercession for others. So when you think about what to pray for, if you ever wonder, what do I pray for people about? That's an easy one. What do you need? What's your greatest need? What's your greatest desire? Yeah, that's what you pray for. That's how you pray for others. In fact, think of your own problems and needs. That's your list right now. If you're going through a dark time, I'll tell you the best thing you can do is think of what other people are going through right now and pray for them.
1: God can use you in mighty ways. How? The possibilities are endless. All you have to do is say, Lord, here am I. We have one more study to go in our series on spiritual warfare. Lloyd will have it for us next time. Well, this has been Bridging the Gap with Pastor Lloyd Pulley, and we thank you for joining us here today and our exciting study in the book of Ephesians chapter 6. 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
2: Pastor Lloyd, in today's world, people often talk about finding their own truth. 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
0: Well, truth isn't something we create. It's something we discover. People have this idea that you have a truth, I have a truth, and that's just nonsense. You know, ultimately, truth is found in a person, according to the Bible. Jesus is the way, the truth, and the life. And that's key. So people sincerely seeking truth and are willing to follow where it leads, God will reveal himself.
2: That's beautifully illustrated in this month's resource, Seeking Allah, Finding Jesus, which tells the true story of Nabil Qureshi, his search for truth. Isn't it right?
0: Yeah. What began as a defense of Islam became a journey that led him to faith in Jesus Christ. I mean, he's doing his best to defend Islam with this college student. It's an inspiring testimony of this college student who just knew his Bible and answered all those things, and it will really encourage your faith. And it will remind you that Muslims, they need to hear about Jesus. Many of them really don't even like where they are with their religion. They want to know something that's real.
2: We'll send you a copy with your donation of $20 or more to Bridging the Gap this month of August. 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And thank you for those of you who support this ministry. 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
2: There is a war going on. It is a spiritual war. A war between truth and lies. Only one thing cuts through all lies and opinions. It is God's Word. It is God's Sword.
3: 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We'll pick up with Acts chapter 16, verse 11. Now let's join Pastor Ken for the teaching of God's Word.

It's weird. I don't complain about air travel. I've got it all figured out there, man. I don't complain. They have the announcement, this flight's been canceled. I'll go, oh, and everybody, and I laugh at everybody else who's wigging out. You know, look at you guys. Come on. Come on. I can patronize them. Not then. But I don't always have the same sort of real spiritual attitude when I've got a flat tire. All right, or somebody's made a decision that's inconveniencing me. So I need to grow up and apply it to everything. You know, God is in stuff. So a 2-day trip from Troas, sailing straight course to Samothrace on the day following to Nablus. So 2 days, 150 plus miles. The next time, same distance, but going the other way. Probably the winds also against them the next time. I don't know how that works yet, but I'm sure that there are nautical reasons why one way is fast, the other way is not so fast. But you embrace it. You're not in control of that kind of thing. Verse 12 says, and from there to Philippi, which is the leading city of the district of Macedonia, a Roman colony. And we were staying in the city for some days. So this is Paul's thing. He's going to, involve himself in what is the chief or the leading city, that the gospel itself might go out from there in other directions. Well, that city is like a hub. And so it was in Philippi. Verse 13 says, on the seventh day, we went outside the gate to a riverside where we were supposing that there would be a place of prayer. And sitting down, we began speaking to the women who had assembled. So this is, though it's a significant town to the Roman Empire, and it's, well populated, there are not enough Jews in that city to justify the building of a synagogue, or that city is so anti-Jew that they have not succeeded in establishing a synagogue. And then you'll see some of that anti-Jew sentiment as we go on in this chapter, that may be the explanation. So, but Paul and Silas, both being Jews, and Timothy being, half Jew, half Greek, they know where to find the Jews in the city on Shabbat. If there's no synagogue, go down by the river. There'll be a place to pray, because that was the deal. If there were 10 Jews in a Roman town, that would justify the establishing of a synagogue. So there's a pretty good indication there's not even 10, but maybe there is more than 10, but an unwelcome city to the Jewish presence. So look at this. They began speaking to the women who had assembled. So women assembled indicates that they are Jews or they are Greeks, Gentiles who are, they may not be full-on Jewish proselytes, but they believe in the God of Israel. Well, there's a lady they meet, verse 14, and a woman named Lydia from the city of Thyatira, a seller of purple fabrics. I appreciate that the LSB does throw the word fabrics in there because the King James Version just calls her a seller of purple, which it's relevant. I mean, it's significant business, and it's such a rare and expensive combination of agents and ingredients to create that color, and to create that color that would actually stay in the fabric, that there was money to be made in it. And she's making that money. Lydia's a businesswoman. She's a seller of purple fabrics. And it is said here in verse 14, she's a worshiper of God. And she was listening, whose heart the Lord opened to pay attention to the things spoken by Paul. Okay, you guys, can you remember any time in your life? Perhaps it's a matter of degree, but can you think back to a time in your earthly sojourn where you had a hard time paying attention in church? Now, sometimes we attribute that to the speaker. Sometimes. I suppose, I know, I've had my own experience where I'm trying real hard to track on with somebody talking. And

0: he just rambles on and he doesn't make a whole lot of sense. In fact, Jeanette, when I first met Nettie and followed her out to California and ended up at her church, her pastor was a sweetheart. He was a dear old man. He wasn't your typical Calvary guy. Most of them were real young and beach guys or something, surfers. But Pastor Fred, he was an old guy. Bald-headed, glasses, he looked like Mr. Magoo, and he sounded like him. He was a regular cartoon character. He had the sweetest heart, and I can never tell you, I don't think I ever learned a thing from Fred. I was eager to learn. I love the Word, and you know, at that point, I'm 22 years old, and I'm there with an expectation. But it's funny how the Holy Spirit worked, and kind of almost didn't matter. Everybody afterward were fellowshipping and just like, hey, ain't the Lord good? And everybody's, yeah. Hey, what did Fred just say? I don't know, but isn't he a sweet old guy? And that was kind of the normal conversation. He was full of the Holy Spirit. He was dear. He really was a dear man, but goodness, he just never made sense. I don't know what he was talking about. I hope that you don't have that experience here with me. I recognize it's possible, because I don't think there was anybody telling Fred. It was almost like nobody cared, because they're all studying the Bible, they're reading the Bible, and they're just, you know, doing their best to pick. And the church was doing all right, and people are growing. It was kind of cool that way. But consider the possibility that what we just read is relevant. This description of Lydia, whose heart the Lord opened to pay attention to the things spoken by Paul. Maybe that's the issue for some of us. Maybe it's not the teacher. Maybe it's not the speaker. Maybe it's our own heart. We need to get the Lord to open it. The Lord had opened her heart. Now, it's not like we see that all the time. It's not like written of everybody, you know, conversions and all of that. But it was written of Lydia. The Lord had opened her heart to pay attention to the things spoken by Paul. So I'm praying that for you, all of you, and me too. The main version is, Lord, open their eyes to pay attention. If it's possible that you were a kid and you had a drug problem, and that problem was your folks drugged you to church, and you were there against your will, and your heart had not been opened. Maybe that's the case with one or two or all of your children, the little sinners that you reproduced. And you just got to pray. Lord, open their heart. Pay attention. Open their heart. I can tell you that as a boy, and I have the experience here, I was once a boy in Sunday school. And I say again, Sunday school ought to be taught by men. When the boys get a little older, I really appreciate that what we have here is, men who are willing to be involved in kids' church, the good guys that want to impart the awesomeness of Christ to our sons and our grandsons and our granddaughters as well. But it's not unusual in churches for it to be a whole bunch of ladies teaching. And I'm telling you, the ladies, there's a time when it's really cool when your sons are really little. But there comes a point in the development of a man child that he needs to quit hearing from ladies. He needs to hear from men. He needs to hear about the wars in the Bible. He needs to hear of the violence of a woman named Jael putting a tent stake through the temple of a tyrant named Sisera. There's some stuff in the Bible that the boys need to hear about. So again, sometimes you wonder, why is these boys not paying attention? Because you're treating them like girls. And you give them a girl message, a girl perspective. I'm just saying it is relevant. Well, it's a combination of things, I think. But here with Lydia, we know exactly what it was. According to Dr. Luke, writing by the Holy Spirit, he said, God, the Lord opened her heart. Whose heart the Lord opened. Pay attention to the things spoken by Paul. In verse 15, it says, and when she and her household had been baptized. So her household, now you're going to process this. That means everybody who was part of that household, including people she owns. For in the Roman world, again, it's not about your ethnicity, it's about your financial situation. You might be a slave. And many of the early Christians were slaves. Here's something for you. Sometimes you go to church back then, and slaves were elders, and some of their masters were not. Interesting thing. You might shout, because that's the deal. It wasn't a thing of necessarily stratification of human society as much as it was certain economic realities. And if you are a slave in New Testament times receiving the epistles, you'd have to hear the scriptures calling you to be a good slave and reverence and respect your master. Especially even more so if he's a fellow believer. So you got to get beyond the 18th and 19th centuries, where the British Empire and its colonies, like America, had enslaved one ethnicity. And that together with the educational system, man, you get lies told in education that America was the worst of all nations and the cruelest and the slavery. It's not true. Every single culture, including the cultures that we went to war with here, the natives of this land enslaved. Every single society of humanity had slaves. It is as old as humanity itself and the introduction of sin. I'm grateful that Christians abolished it. I say this every time. I'm grateful for the hundreds of thousands of young men who left the northern states to go and die to set black men free. Why is that not talked about? Why in the world do those who hate this country only talk about the other side that died? And they weren't all fighting to continue to own. They were fighting to settle that themselves. But it's a reality. When you read the word household, and when you read, like, for example, when Paul says in 1 Corinthians 16:15, you know those of the house of Stephanas, that they have addicted themselves to the ministry of the saints. We preach that verse, you guys, all the time. Addicted. They devoted themselves. The household of Stephanas would include not just his family, but everybody also that ultimately Stephanas owns. They're all believers, and they're all thriving. They're thriving together. A good master motivated his slaves, and I think Lydia is that kind, that will motivate your slaves with incentive, not threatenings. And the apostles would address that. Stop threatening them. Treat them as brothers. And if you got a brother working for you, and he's your slave, then you reward them. And one of the ultimate rewards is you have worked off all your debts and you are free. You reward them with freedom. And again, biblical times, slavery was not ethnic. It was fiscal, financial reality. All the result of conquest. So Lydia, she's got a household. All indications that Lydia is unmarried. She's either widowed, but she's not called a widow. And when you read her household, everyone, she and her household have been baptized. That indicates her household followed her. She followed the Lord in baptism, and everybody in her estate joined her. She urged us, says Luke, saying, "If you have judged me to be faithful to the Lord, come into my house and stay." And Luke says she prevailed upon us. So that means they're like, "Oh, no, we don't want to be a burden. Come to my house. Oh, we don't want to be, listen, we can find, come down." She prevailed upon them. So Lydia has resources and she has given them a place to stay. That is cool. Chapter 16 goes on in verse 16. It happened that as we were going to the place of prayer, a servant girl, that's another way of describing a slave, having a spirit of divination, met us, who was bringing her masters much profit by fortune telling. I just saw on the news, I think it was yesterday, that I don't even know, was it one of them Kardashian girls just failed the bar. Was it New York? she's outraged because her psychics told her that she would not. And this is her like third time failing. I'm not really into celebrity news, but that one caught my attention because she's outraged. These psychics. Nobody knows the future except God. So fortune telling is either cleverly devised manipulation of a human nature, generalities like your fortune cookie will deliver you. That, you know, the old saying is even a broken clock is right a couple times a day. Well, if it's actually at all truly supernatural, then it's going to be like this one, this case, which is demonic in origin. The demons have the capacity to transfer information. They don't know the future, but they can sure create the illusion that they do. They have information. They've got intel. They've got data. They can utilize that data through a human willing sort of vehicle. This girl is that. She's got a demon. This particular servant girl says having a spirit of divination, a spirit of divination. So she actually is empowered. And even as it is with the, you know, if you go to a medium, for example, most of the time I think the mediums are fake. Other times he's not a fake. He's actually channeling an entity that has some data. But again, that data does not include the future. No one, no thing of intelligence that, like us, is created and lives inside of time like we do. The demons likewise do. So they don't know what's going to happen tomorrow. But they're pretty good at creating the illusion. So she's a fortune teller. She has a spirit of divination. She was bringing her masters much profit by fortune telling. Verse 17 says, following after Paul and us, she kept crying out, saying, these men are slaves of the Most High God who are proclaiming to you the way of salvation. And she continued doing this for many days. Many days. This went on. It sounds like a promotion, doesn't it? It all depends on the tone, doesn't it? It sounds like an endorsement from a demon. Or it sounds like mockery. But this goes on for many days. But being greatly annoyed, verse 18 says, being greatly annoyed, Paul turned and said to the Spirit, I command you in the name of Jesus Christ to leave her! And it left her at that very moment. At that very moment. Now you got to ask yourself, Paul, why didn't you do that days ago? She was going on and on for days. I don't know the answer to the question. I rather suspect Paul was gracious and patient. And what she was saying wasn't wrong. You can't say, hey, that's a lie. But ultimately, the annoyance grew to the point where, I don't know, maybe spiritually speaking, it doesn't smell right. It's coming from a place of mockery. Maybe Paul spent days praying about, trying to figure this one out. But all we know is that he ultimately did, and he did it after many days. He rebuked that spirit, and that spirit was gone. Left at that moment. Verse 19 says, but when her masters saw that their hope of profit had left, they seized Paul and Silas and dragged them into the marketplace before the authorities. And when they had brought them to the chief magistrates, they said, these men are throwing our city into confusion, being Jews. And there you have it. There you see that. Being Jews and are proclaiming customs that are not lawful for us to accept or to observe, being Romans. You want to sound all patriotic Romans all of a sudden. And the crowd joined together to attack them. So a mob was the result. And the chief magistrates, tearing their garments off of them, proceeded to order them to be beaten with rods. Man, beaten with rods. Now, I don't know, but I rather suspect that Paul gave what we would call full disclosure to Silas when he teamed up with him. Now, Silas, listen, you want to join me? I got to tell you, everywhere I go, I get beaten. I just got to pass on to you that, I mean, this is going to be rough on your complexion. And not only that, he said, the Spirit tells me everywhere that bonds and beatings are waiting for me there. It's like a rare thing. There'll be one place where Paul will be told, don't worry, you got nothing to fear here. It's like one place, only one. I'm sure he's able to, you know, when he first meets Silas, he's already all dinged up. He's all scarred up from the stones and everything else that has happened to him. And it was part of his call, wasn't it? The Lord Jesus told Ananias, go pray for him. I'll show him how great things he will suffer for my name. So he was invited to suffer, and he counted it an honor. But you got to pass it on to somebody who's going to team up with you. Now Silas gets his first beating. So they get their good clothes ripped off, and then they get rods. There's guys with sticks beating them. You with me on this? Man. Well, verse 23 says, and when they had inflicted them with many wounds, they threw them into prison, commanding the jailer to guard them securely. Who, having received such a command, threw them into the inner prison and fastened their feet in the stocks. So it's not like they're in a cell walking around. They're bound. It's incredibly uncomfortable. Your feet in the stocks. They are fastened. And they're in the maximum security, in the inner cell. Man. Now you should know, though it's not written for us here, that for the sake of not contaminating the jail with infections, the Romans also added to the discomfort by throwing salt in those wounds on their back. So just so you know, this was standard procedure. You got a bunch of open wounds. Now, they didn't know anything about microbiology, but they do understand that salt will cleanse them. It wasn't so much for the good of the guy who's been wounded as it was to keep infection from spreading, as they understood infection to the degree that they understood it. So imagine that, if you're on fire, in pain, and they ground rock salt in every cut in your back. Oh, what a bummer, man. What a total... Man, they're like, man, this mission getting off to a very painful start. Verse 25 says, but about midnight, Paul and Silas were praying and singing hymns of praise to God. which tells you something about Paul and Silas. And that they counted it an honor. They recognized that what they had experienced and the pain that they were in was truly rewardable. They weren't acting like, you know, martyrs, like, you know, we've really ruined the term with sarcasm. They were actually living martyrs who were embracing it. They weren't like, woe is us. They weren't in there singing, the blues. They're singing praise, hymns of praise. And the prisoners were listening to them, so they're not alone in there. Other prisoners, everybody's having to hear this. Of course, it's midnight. Of course, everybody's hearing it. And suddenly, there came a great earthquake. Not just an earthquake, ladies and gentlemen. Right here, Luke uses the adjective great with it. A great earthquake, so that the foundation of the jailhouse was shaken, and immediately all the doors were opened, and everyone's chains were unfastened. Everybody's chains unfastened. Man, that's a unique sort of earthquake, that chains also. Now, I suppose it could be a structural issue, and the right place broke, and the chain ran right through all of that, I suppose, but I don't think so. Verse 27 says, when the jailer woke and saw the prison doors open, he drew his sword and was about to kill himself, supposing that the prisoners had escaped. But Paul cried out with a loud voice, saying, do not harm yourself. We're all here. And he called for lights and rushed in, and trembling with fear, he fell down before Paul and Silas. And after he brought them out, he said, sirs, what must I do to be saved? Can you tell me about being saved? There's a guy that knows he ain't. There's a guy that knows he knows enough to know that these guys are proclaiming salvation. Where'd you get that from? Salvation had been proclaimed for many days by a little slave girl who had been possessed.
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0: You're listening to Straight from the Heart, the Bible teaching radio ministry of Calvary Chapel, Philadelphia. Our teacher here on Straight from the Heart is Senior Pastor Joe Foch. We're currently in the New Testament, going verse by verse through the book of Colossians. On today's broadcast, we'll continue our study beginning in chapter 3. Before we finish, I'll give you some additional information so you can contact us with any questions or comments. But first, open your Bible to Colossians chapter 3 and let's join Pastor Joe as he continues.
1: Let the word of God settle down and dwell in you richly. Well, it can't happen if you're filled with malice and envy and anger and you're living in fornication. This says, no, look, your life is in Christ with God. He's given you the power of His Spirit. The things that you long for and that you hunger for one day when we appear with Christ, all of that gnawing of the human nature is really for restoration face to face with God. What Adam enjoyed in the garden, it's all going to be replaced and a hundredfold. So for now, God's done everything. He's asking for your participation. Put off these things. Mortify the flesh. Fornication, uncleanness, evil concupiscence, all of this stuff. Deal with that. Because the wrath of God is coming on the children of disobedience for these things. Also put away the attitudes that those things are born from. The inward things of anger and lashing out and malice and these things. Put those things away and rather put on the new nature that you have in Christ through the power of the Spirit. But it's like taking off dirty clothes. You wouldn't go out somewhere with dirty, smelly clothes on. How can we allow ourselves to have a dirty, smelly attitude? Put on the new life. Forgiveness, love, long-suffering, forbearing one another. Let agape be the hallmark of your character. Oh, I haven't arrived yet. But I'm saying amen to all of this. Let the peace of God be the umpire in your heart in difficult situations. And let the word of Christ dwell in you richly. Be at home. In all wisdom, teaching, admonishing one another. In psalms, in hymns, in spiritual songs, singing with grace in your heart to the Lord. And verse 17 kind of sums up our journey so far. And whatsoever you do in word or deed, do all in the name of the Lord Jesus, giving thanks. Now remember, Paul's in prison when he's giving all this advice. Giving thanks to God the Father and the Father by him, by Christ. Do all unto the Lord. That's how you should live your life, he says. So the Word of God, the written Word of God, certainly our central compass, direction, faith, and practice. But I'm moving, and I have a job offer in Texas, and I have a job offer in Baltimore, and I looked through all of Deuteronomy and Leviticus, and I couldn't find Baltimore, and I couldn't find, I don't know, you know, where, you know, well, then look, then you seek the Lord, and you get before Him in your heart. Wisdom from above is pure, it's peaceable, it's easily entreated, it works out easily. Don't ever make a decision, you're within the Word of God, you're on safe ground, but you have to make a decision beyond that, God will let you do that. You seek Him for His will, don't ever violate your peace. Now that, maybe that's not a rule for you, that's a rule for me. If I don't have a peace about it, I'm not going to do it. Because I find if I wait long enough, all of the other alternatives kind of fall down, and there's one left. In fact, I say to the Lord when I have to make that kind of decision, because I know the routine. Okay, there's a new job offer, there's a new thing, and just you're about to say yes, and all of a sudden two other ones pop up on either side of it. Man, I hate it when that happens. Okay, Lord, I am going to sit here. I am not going to move until you build a fire underneath of me and you blow up every other alternative. What I want is an environment I can't stay in and one bridge that leads to one door. I just want your will. And that means the ball's in his court. He is looking for those whose hearts are perfect towards him, that he might show himself strong on their behalf. If our hearts are there, Lord, you lead. I don't have an agenda here. He will give you peace. I believe that. And you let the peace of God then umpire in your hearts. And you finally can say, you know, I really have a peace about this. And you know, God's not going to get you if you make the other decision, but we want his best. I want his best. Let the peace of God umpire. Let the word of God dwell in you richly. And if that's happening, it'll be psalms, hymns, spiritual songs. Old Testament psalms, some of the great hymns. I love some of the depth of the lyrics and some of the great hymns of the church. Spiritual songs. Whatsoever you do in word or deed, do all in the name of the Lord Jesus, giving thanks.

husbands as it is fit, it's proper in the Lord, not in sin. Well, my husband wants me to watch pornography. You don't have to do that. The Bible doesn't uphold that. He wants me to lie. No, it's as it is fit in the Lord. 1 Corinthians 11. The head of Christ is God. There's an order in the kingdom. It's not a democracy. The head of Christ is God. Christ is submitted. He has a head. He has a covering, it says there. He is God the Son, equal with God the Father. But in function, the head of Christ is God. The head of the man is Christ. And the head of the wife is the husband. Wives who are fighting with their husbands for that position of leadership are fighting with Christ for his position in the husband's life. They're not fighting with the husband. They're fighting with Jesus, trying to take Jesus' position in the husband's life. Wives, submit yourselves unto your own husbands as it is fit in the Lord, as it's proper in the Lord. I know we should move right along here. There's like that sound, you know, that's inaudible, but it says you're going to die if you don't just move now. Okay, here we go. Husbands, love your wives. And this is one of the places where we're glad there's an assertion. See that word yours in italics? That helps us understand the text. It doesn't say husbands love wives. It says husbands love your wives and be not bitter against them, because they didn't read verse 18. Husbands love your wives. Be not bitter or harsh towards them. The husband is male, not just by biology, but by spirit, by emotion. The woman is female, not just by biology, but by spirit, by emotion. The husband, in his insecurity, the husband needs from the wife. I mean, it's hard enough for me to be the spiritual leader in a family. It's hard enough for me if I pray and I say, honey, I think we're supposed to do this. And she says, are you sure? Well, I was till I talked to you. I'll go back and pray some more. You know, it's hard enough because you want to do the right thing. Honey, I'm not out robbing banks. I'm not selling drugs. I'm a pastor. I want to do what's right. Cut me some slack here, you know. And the husband needs that support. The wife needs love. It doesn't have to tell the wife to love the husband. That's a value system she has. But the husband needs to be attentive, to love his wife the way Christ loved the church, to agape, to love her selflessly, and not to treat her harsh or to be bitter. You heard Pastor Joe. You're trying to take Christ's place in my life. The head of Christ is God. The head of the man is Christ, and the head of the woman is the husband. Are you deaf? I mean, look, under you there's kids, there's dogs, and there's goldfish. What do you want? You know, just... Hey, men can be like that. Don't be bitter against them. They want to help. Wives, remember, you make a lousy Holy Ghost. Let the Holy Ghost be the Holy Ghost. I know you want to change your husbands, and we need to change. But God has undertaken the same task, believe me, and he's committed to complete that work until the day of Christ. So he's begun a good work in us. He's doing us and changing us, and you can be an addendum to that. But, you know, husbands, don't be bitter at your wives. They are trying to help in their role in all of this also. Okay, let's move the kids. We can all pick on them together. Children, obey your parents in all things. Now, of course, that's not in sin again. That's for this is well-pleasing unto the Lord. There's only about four verses from Genesis to Revelation written to children.
directly to children. There's lots of instruction to parents about raising

0: children. But as far as verses actually written to children, I think there's only four. You can double check. Read through the Bible next week and let me know. In Exodus 20, honor your mother and father, of course, and that's reiterated. In Ephesians 6, here, in all of those places, it's children, obey your parents, or children, honor your parents. That's all God asks from a kid, little kid. Obey your parents. That's all you got to know. As you get older, I know you need to know more. I understand that. But as a little kid, you don't have to understand eschatology. You know, your five-year-old doesn't have to understand the difference between pre-trib, mid-trib, and post-trib. They just need to understand to obey. It will shape their will. Before the age of reason, the Bible doesn't use the phrase anywhere. I understand that. Deuteronomy, Jonah, David with the baby that died, unless you become as little children. Paul, when I was a child, I thought as a child became a man, I put away childish things. There's a line drawn in the scripture between a small child and a young man or woman who starts to reason. God says, come, let us reason together, though your sins be scarlet. So there is a point in time when your 12-year-old, 13-year-old, 14-year-old is no longer just your kid, but they're your brother in Christ or your sister in Christ, moms and dads. And if God is honoring their ability to reason and to choose, then the parent has to make that transition, and it's difficult sometimes. Because for 10 years you've been saying, why? Because if you don't, I'll kill you. 240 pounds and you're a squirt. That's why. This is simple. Okay, you know. But all of a sudden, when God begins to honor their ability to reason, then they say, why? What do you mean, why? You can't at that point, I'll kill you anymore. Because then the walls start to go up and things start to, it's wrong. If God is honoring their ability to think, then you reason and you pray with them and for them, and it's a tough transition to make because now they're your brothers in Christ or your sisters in Christ. There's a thing that we have to watch out for, and I'm convinced of it because I see it in the church. Because kids will say when they grow up in a Christian environment and you try to put some restriction on them, what do you want? I don't have sex and I don't do drugs. What else do you want? Like, those are the two measuring lines. Okay, I got a kid who don't do sex and don't do drugs. Everything else should be free then. And there's this attitude that is still rebellion. And rebellion is the seed of it anyway. That's where the sex comes from and that's where the drugs come from. The seed of that is rebellion. And there can still be an attitude in the life of a junior high kid or a teenager in a Christian home because he says, I don't do nothing. I don't go out. I'm not, you know, I don't have sex. I don't take drugs. I'm not drinking. What do you want? You want everything? No. Look, there's an attitude there that is ungodly, that is not prescribed by the Lord. And rebellion is like the sin of witchcraft. You have godly parents. They love you. They want the best for you. There is nothing in the scripture that gives license for that. Because I have parents that come to me and say, well, Mike, what are you doing? My kid's a virgin. My kid doesn't do this. That's not the measure. That's part of the measure. That's good. That should be the fruit of the Holy Spirit working in their lives. But beyond that, there's an attitude here, forbearing. That's expected of them as they turn into adults too. Forgiving one another, long-suffering. You know, there is a place, too, for a kid to realize these are the parents that God gave me, or this is the single mom that God gave me. Jesus, you were raised with a single mom. Show me. You understand my heart, my struggle. Or by this dad, show me. Lord, you're a father. You're the best father. Show me how to relate in this. There is a place where attitude supersedes just actions. So it isn't enough just to say, I don't do this anymore. I don't do nothing. No, I don't do that. You know, look, I understand. That's great. But if you have parents that love Christ, you should get on your knees every day and thank God. And if you don't believe me, I'll introduce you to 500 people here that'll tell you the same thing who grew up in abusive situations with parents that couldn't have cared about their life at all. And to have somebody who wants your best and cares, you better thank God every day. Okay, now the parents. Fathers, provoke not your children to anger, lest they be discouraged. Okay, parents, on the other side of this coin. There is that place to me, as you know, it says that raising children are, it's like releasing an arrow, you know, you're releasing them. You've taken years, you've aimed them. And just as you're getting ready to release is when all kinds of things comes, you don't want anybody messing with your aim. But on the other side of the coin, releasing them is part of the process. And starting to give them the option to make decisions and know which ones to give them to make. Very important. Very important. And they can't grow if all they hear is the negative. You got what on your report card? You got A's in everything and a C in history? They're not my kid. That's your mother's gene pool. That's not me. I'm just, you know, look. If all they hear is the negative, you're going to kill them. They need affirmation. They need encouragement. And God has made every one of them different. And through demand to set one set of rules and try to have them all live by that is wrong. My grandmother, who's in heaven now, God bless her, when my mom had a twin brother and then another sister born 14 months later, 3 and 14 months, imagine in those days, moms, that was all. You had to boil the bottles and wash the diapers and 3 and 14 months. And maybe that's why my grandmother got crazy, I'm not sure. But when one of them did something wrong, she would beat all of them. She said, we're 12 and 13 years old, and one of us does something wrong, and here she is chasing us around the table with a wooden spoon, and she beats all of us. She doesn't want to know who did it. She doesn't know why. We all get beat. Because she thinks then we're going to have a powwow. Don't do that. If you do that, we'll get beat. You know, she thought that we were going to work it all out. Well, to me, that was completely wrong. She knows now she's in heaven. That just was not godly. It wasn't the way it should have happened. Because they're all different. God doesn't beat us for the guy next door. I mean, that doesn't happen that way. They're all different. And if you know, there are certain standards in our home that no one crosses. But then because God gives each person idiosyncrasies and certain characteristics that lend themselves ultimately to his calling, there is leeway for individuality. And I think it's very important. I couldn't even read Cliff Notes in high school. Now, I wasn't saved, so why are you teenagers here don't have any? Don't say, Pastor Joseph, we don't have to read. No, I didn't. I wasn't saved. I didn't have the Holy Spirit convicting me. But my point is, you know, I mean, I got A in geometry, I get A in German, I get A in physics, I get E in math and E in English, you know, just, I wasn't in gear, you know, just in certain classes, I never got in gear, and I did my best, but it just was not good enough, but God made me a certain way. So fathers, provoke not your children to anger, lest they be discouraged. Don't discourage them, encourage them. Don't provoke them. Don't give them only negatives. Affirm them and build them up. Servants, okay, we're down to, this would be employees. Obey in all things your masters. And of course, now this is in the Lord again, and we get that in Ephesians. According to the flesh. You know, you have a job, you go to work. It's called a job, and it's called work because it's your job, and it's where you work. Now, that's a mystery to some people. I know that. They go to a place called work and really don't want to do a job when they get there, and they're there to change their boss and to change the corporation and straighten everybody out. That's not what the Bible says. It says, obey in all things your masters according to the flesh, not with eye service, not, you know, buttering up to everybody as men pleasers, but in singleness of heart, fearing God. You go to where, Lord, I have eyes, I have ears, I can walk, I can work, I can earn a buck. I'm going to be the best employee I can, not because I'm serving this guy, but because I'm serving you, Lord. And this is what you want from me. And there's no difference between the sacred and the secular. Jesus Christ comes to the Jordan to be baptized by John, and a voice speaks from heaven and says, this is my beloved Son in whom I am already well pleased. Never did a miracle, never preached a sermon. Had been a carpenter for 30 years. The Father says, I am well pleased. Blue-collar worker. Nobody saw. Means every door jam he put in was right. The voice said, this is my beloved Son. You know, 99% of what he does makes me happy. That's not what the voice said. You've been a good son, except remember that one window you put in for that? No. It's my beloved son in whom I am already well pleased. Because what he did was sacred. He understood that. Not as men pleasers, but with the right heart, fearing God. Whatsoever you do, do it heartily. Not like Eeyore. Whatever you do, do it heartily. Do it with your heart, as to the Lord, not unto men. You know, some people, they have one speed, mosey, you know. And you think, what are they doing? They're getting paid. They get paid by the hour. They get paid a lot to walk down the hallway there, you know. Whatever you do, do it heartily. Do it with zest. Do it with some life. Pretend your heart's beating and there's blood circulating through your veins and you're breathing oxygen. You know, just pretend all of that's really going on. Do it heartily, whatever you do. As unto the Lord, not unto men, knowing, and here is the anchor, and we're back now to verses 1 to 4, knowing that of the Lord you shall receive the reward of the inheritance, for you serve the Lord Christ. You're a carpenter, you're sitting behind a computer, you're an elder in a church. Whatever you're doing, wherever your station is in life, you do that with all of your heart. You do it heartily, you do it unto the Lord. Lord, what does the best employee look like here, Lord? What, you know, how do I be a best steward over the ability you've given me to think and to breathe and to walk and to see and to earn a living? And how do I be a witness without opening my mouth in the place that I work here, Lord? Because I'm serving you and I want it to be a testimony unto you. And if you are completely miserable where you are and you can't stand, maybe God's moving you out. But remember, wherever you go, it's called a job and it's called work. It started in Genesis. If it wasn't for that Eve, and God said after that, by the sweat of thy brow, you're going to eke a living out of the ground. And that's the way it's been for every generation. And I just saw this whole infomercial now on how important it is to sweat, because it detoxes your body and it gets all that stuff out. So work hard. Do it heartily. He that doeth wrong shall receive for the wrong which he hath done. And there is no respect of persons with God. Masters, this is where we'll end, employers, give unto your servants that which is just and equal. You run a business, you have people working for you. Be gracious. Be considerate. In fact, I'll tell you what to be. Be kind, be humble, be meek, be long-suffering, be forbearing. Put on those things. You have employees, you have people working for you. Take care of them. Find out who they are. Find out what their middle name is. Find out how many kids they have. Find out what's wrong with their attitude. Talk to them. Give unto your servants that which is just and equal, knowing that you also have a master in heaven.
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2: This is the daily radio ministry of Pastor Sandy Adams of Calvary Chapel Stone Mountain in Atlanta, Georgia. Pastor Sandy is currently teaching through the book of 3 John. Now, here's Pastor Sandy in 3 John chapter 1 as he begins his message, Three Men and a Baby.
3: Apparently, the shortest books list was a big hit. So today, I'm back with the sequel. I've got another top 10 list of the shortest books ever written. Here they are, number 10. Career opportunities for liberal arts majors. Not a lot of employers are looking for history degrees. Number 9, healthy fast food. That book has nothing in it because there is no such thing as healthy fast food. Number 8, Atlanta streets that never have any traffic. Not much ink on those pages for sure. Number 7, The Las Vegas Guide to Long Marriages. Doesn't take long to thumb through that book. Number 6, The EPA Cookbook, Spotted Owl Recipes. Again, this topic makes for a very skinny volume. Number 5, this is my favorite, The Justin Bieber Guide to Field Dressing a Deer. Everything he knows about that is in that one volume. I doubt if he has gutted too many bucks in his lifetime. Number 4, Out of My Price Range by Bill Gates. What a shame when there is nothing you can't afford. Number 3, Facebook's Guide to Data Security. Just recently, this has jumped to the top of the list. Those Facebook folks are having a tough time running a tight ship. Number 2, Anger Management by Nick Saban. Oh, cool as a cucumber, Nick is offering us his suggestion. Doesn't make for a long read. And the number 1 shortest book ever written, White House Employees with Job Security. Now that is a very, very short list. Well, this morning we're studying another short volume. The 14 verses of John's third letter. 3 John is the shortest book in the Bible. And the names of 4 men appear in this book. John the Elder, Gaius, Demetrius, and a man who is held in not so flattering a light, a villain named Diotrephes. This is why I've entitled our study this morning after a movie from the 1980s, Three Men and a Baby. John, Gaius, and Demetrius are the men, while Diotrephes is the big baby. Well, let's read the letter, and then we'll study through it verse by verse. 3 John begins, "The elder to the beloved Gaius, whom I love in truth. Beloved, I pray that you may prosper in all things and be in health, just as your soul prospers. For I rejoiced greatly when brethren came and testified of the truth that is in you, just as you walk in the truth. I have no greater joy than to hear that my children walk in truth. Beloved, you do faithfully whatever you do for the brethren and for strangers who have borne witness of your love before the church. If you send them forward on their journey in a manner worthy of God, you do well, because they went forth for his name's sake, taking nothing from the Gentiles. We therefore ought to receive such, that we may become fellow workers for the truth. I wrote to the church, but Diotrephes, who loves to have the preeminence among them, does not receive us. Therefore, if I come, I will call to mind his deeds, which he does, prating against us with malicious words. And not content with that, he himself does not receive the brethren and forbids those who wish to, putting them out of the church. Beloved, do not imitate what is evil, but what is good. He who does good is of God, but he who does evil has not seen God. Demetrius has a good testimony from all and from the truth itself. And we also bear witness, and you know that our testimony is true. I had many things to write, but I do not wish to write to you with pen and ink. But I hope to see you shortly, and we shall speak face to face. Peace to you. Our friends greet you. Greet the friends by name. Third John begins, the elder. When John wrote these letters, he was no longer the younger of the 12 apostles. He was now Christianity's elder statesman. John had outlived his contemporaries. You could say he was the only surviving member of the original band. He was the man who had been with Jesus. He was an eyewitness. He had seen it all. And he was now in Ephesus overseeing the spread of the gospel among the Gentiles. You see, John was a man with some street cred. He had earned his bona fides. His enemies had tried to boil him in oil to get him to recant his faith. But John had refused, and God had delivered him. And now when the apostle John walks into a room, people take notice. When he speaks, they listen. Everywhere he goes, folks yearn to hear from this man. See, John is not just an elder. As he introduces himself here, he is the elder. He loves the church and he intends to use his clout for the good of God's people. He warns, teaches, exhorts, and encourages. I think you're a blessed person if there's someone in your life that you look to as the elder. We all need to hear from a wise person. We all need to have the ear of a wise person. Someone we can trust. Someone who's been with Jesus and can help us get to know him as well. Well, John writes, the elder to the beloved Gaius, whom I love in truth. Now, 2 John was written to the elect lady. Now, 3 John is addressed to a man named Gaius. There are actually 3 Gaiuses mentioned in the New Testament. Acts chapter 19 speaks of Gaius of Macedonia, one of Paul's travel companions. In Acts chapter 20, there is a Gaius from the town of Derbe, a man who lived in Galatia. And then in Romans 16 and in 1 Corinthians 1, a Gaius who lived in Corinth is spoken of. This was a man who hosted Paul in his home. Now, this Gaius to whom John writes this letter could be either of those 3 or a different man altogether. We don't know. Whoever Gaius was, John loved him in truth. It's interesting, the Greek name Gaius, it means on earth. And the message that John sends to Gaius could indeed apply to anyone who presently lives on earth, on this fallen planet. I suppose 3 John is a letter from the elder to the earthlings. And John greets Gaius in verse 2. Beloved, I pray that you may prosper in all things and be in health, just as your soul prospers. Now, this was a common greeting in John's day. He prays that Gaius is healthy and thriving in every area of his life, both physically and spiritually. Yet here is a verse that over the years has been misinterpreted, and because of an erroneous understanding has led thousands of Christians into serious error. What John intended as a simple greeting has been taken by many of the prosperity gospel proponents as a promise for perfect health and ultimate wealth for all Christians. The likes of Kenneth Copeland and Oral Roberts and even Joel Osteen have been chief culprits of this erroneous teaching. Oral Roberts, when he first came across 3 John, verse 2, he said to his wife, Evelyn, now this means we're supposed to prosper, as if this verse were some guarantee. Oral claimed his whole Christian experience from then on grew out of his understanding of 3 John verse 2. Yet the problem with their interpretation is that the rest of the New Testament betrays such a simplistic understanding. Throughout the Bible, as well as what we know of Christian experience, there are countless examples of devout believers in Jesus who have prospered spiritually while lacking financially and suffering physically. In fact, read Hebrews chapter 11, the chapter of faith. It's full of folks who were in prison, scourged, tortured, mocked, made destitute, yet gained God's approval through their overcoming faith. Surely God likes to give good gifts to His children. And at times, He gives us a measure of good health and of more than adequate wealth. But He doesn't guarantee every Christian an unbroken stream of material blessing. Christians, like non-Christians, can get laid off and be challenged to pay their bills. Believers and unbelievers alike live in the same germ-infested world and sometimes grow ill. Being a Christian and abounding spiritually doesn't immunize us from poverty or from disease. To take what John meant as a good-intentioned greeting, just a simple wish for health and happiness, as some ironclad promise, is really shoddy Bible interpretation. It's reading more into the text than the author intended. Renowned Greek scholar Gordon Fee, he refutes the prosperity gospel's take on 3 John 2. He writes, "To extend John's wish for Gaius to refer to financial and material prosperity for all Christians of all times is totally foreign to the text. John neither intended that, nor could Gaius have so understood it. Thus, it cannot be the plain meaning of the text." One of the first rules of hermeneutics, that is Bible interpretation, is to look at a verse in its historical and cultural and its literary context. It's a true statement. A text without a context will equal a pretext. Rather than some kind of doctrinal pronouncement, John is sending Gaius a common greeting here in verse 2. Gordon Fee refers to the opening of 3 John as the standard form of greeting in a personal letter of antiquity. Thus, when John wrote, "I pray that you may prosper in all things and be in health, just as your soul prospers," he was sending him a simple greeting of hope and happiness. And John gets to the body of his letter in verse 3. "For I rejoiced greatly when brethren came and testified of the truth that is in you, just as you walk in the truth." Now this Gaius was a man known for walking in truth. He had earned a reputation. Integrity was his middle name. Gaius lived his life in light of the truth. I'm sure he loved people, but he also loved the truth. And he wanted what he did to correspond to the truth he knew. Years ago, Earl Weaver was a baseball manager for the Baltimore Orioles. Earl was known for his violent temper. Once he threw a temper tantrum in the dugout. He knocked over several water coolers, threw whatever equipment he could get his hands on. Well, on the team that year was a born-again Christian, a young man named Pat Kelly. Well, after Weaver pitched his fit, Pat spoke up. He said, "Coach, I hope you learn to walk with the Lord." The old coach wasn't too receptive. He snapped back, "And I hope you learn to walk with the bases loaded." But Pat Kelly was right. Being a Christian is about walking with the Lord, not just talking about the Lord. You know, throughout the Bible, the Christian life is referred to as a walk. We're to walk in love, walk in faith, walk in the Spirit, walk as children of the light. Our life with Christ is not a run, nor is it a crawl. John calls it a walk. You know, when you run, you can lose focus. When you crawl, you're on the ground, you lack focus. But when you're talking and when you're taking a walk with someone, the focus is on the one you're with. Walking denotes a consistent, steady, forward progress. It's a fellowship. It's a step-by-step with someone you love. There's a gentle leading of each other. The time spent is refreshing and rejuvenating. Hey, is your life characterized as walking with the Lord? When people look on you, would they see that that's what you're doing? Well, if it is, you'll also walk in the truth. You see, you can't walk with the Lord without walking in His truth. This means you're trusting in and leaning on and applying the truths of God's Word to your everyday life. You are not walking with the Lord if you're living a lie. Gaius was a man known to walk in the truth. And John says in verse 4, I have no greater joy than to hear that my children walk in truth. And here's where I can relate. As a pastor, I have no greater joy than to watch the believers under my care in our fellowship progressing in their walk with Jesus. Your spiritual growth is my reward. You know, when you stand strong against temptation, or when you endure a stormy season with your faith intact, or when you go out of your way to befriend someone in need, or when you get involved in a ministry, I rejoice. It brings me great joy. Hey, if you want to send a little joy your pastor's way, don't send me flowers or candy. Maybe Braves tickets, but beyond that, if you want to send a little joy my way, walk in truth. Do the right thing under difficult or stressful circumstances. That's what makes my heart rejoice. Verse 5 tells us, Beloved, you do faithfully whatever you do for the brethren and for strangers who have borne witness of your love before the church. Gaius had developed a name not only for walking in the truth, but of showing love to the brethren and even to strangers. And you know, this is the reputation that this church has earned. As some of you know, I travel a good bit these days to other churches, and Calvary Chapel Stone Mountain has gotten quite a reputation. The way you've hosted the pastors and the leaders at their annual conferences has been so impressive. And I have people who come up to me everywhere I go and thank me. They tell me of your love and how impressed they are with your eagerness to serve and your sacrificial spirit. They say that you're an example to their church. And when they talk about you like that, I feel like, John, I have no greater joy than to hear that my children walk in truth. This is the greatest compliment that a pastor can receive. Not that his teaching was interesting or that his jokes were funny. Like I ever get that, you know. Or that you're learning a lot. But the greatest compliment I receive is that sitting under my ministry is causing you to love more. That's the greatest compliment. Well, then John says in verse 6, if you send them forward on their journey in a manner worthy of God, you will do well, because they went forth for His name's sake, taking nothing from the Gentiles. And I'll never forget the first time that I read those words and that our church studied that verse. You know, we started Calvary Chapel Stone Mountain in 1980. We started teaching through the Bible in the book of Luke. And we kept going. Chapter by chapter, we started in September of 1980, and we kept going chapter by chapter, verse by verse. And by late 1982, we had studied through the New Testament, and we had gotten all the way to 3 John. It was our very first Wednesday night journey through the Bible. At the time, though, we were occupying a building. It was an old warehouse. We were there on a temporary basis. The owner wasn't charging us rent. He told me that if I got a liability policy, he'd just let us meet there until we found something else. Well, the weeks dragged on into months. There were few alternatives on the horizon. And that's when I read 3 John verse 6. They went forth for His name's sake, taking nothing from the Gentiles. In other words, God doesn't want His people mooching off the world. He wants us to carry our weight. He wants us to pay our bills. As John puts it, He wants us traveling through life in a manner worthy of God. I was convicted by that verse. For in occupying that warehouse without paying any rent, I felt like we were taking from the Gentiles. We were drawing worldly support for a spiritual venture. And I felt it was the responsibility of God's people to pay their own freight. So that next week, totally unsolicited, I started sending the landlord a check for some rent. And understand, before we sent that first check, he didn't want us to rent us the building. That's why we were temporary. He wanted more money than we could afford. But after a couple of months of me sending him the money, he called me and he asked if we wanted to sign a lease. I believed it was God's blessing on our obedience. We all learned an important lesson through that experience. The church doesn't need to apply for neighborhood grants or dip into the community chest. God wants to fund His work through His people. See, He reserves for you and me and for all believers in Jesus the joys of giving and supporting His work. We don't need to take anything from the Gentiles. We need to support through our tithes and offerings what God is doing. Which leads to verse 8. We therefore ought to receive such that we may become fellow workers for the truth. And here's a beautiful principle. When you give your money or your time or your support or your prayers to a missionary or to a pastor or to a church, you're actually investing in that ministry. You're partnering in that particular work, and thus you're sharing in the spiritual rewards of their labors. You know, if you buy stock in a corporation, you're making an investment that you hope is going to yield a dividend. If the company does well, you'll do well. And the same is true with your offering. You're making an investment when you give an offering. The spiritual accomplishments of Calvary Chapel Stone Mountain get credited to you when you invest in this ministry. You share in what I do, and in what the staff does, and in what the school does, and in what our missionaries do. And in what we all do together. As a result, you play a part and get a reward for ministries in places where you never personally participate. Well, in verse 9, John shifts gears from commendation to now warning. For he says, I wrote to the church, but Diotrephes, who loves to have the preeminence among them, does not receive us. Now what church? We don't know. And who is this Diotrephes? Again, in one sense, we don't know. But in another sense, I've met this guy. You probably have too. For sadly, there is a Diotrephes in almost every church. I read once where the average American eats 68 hot dogs every year. Are you above or below average? 68 hot dogs. That's a lot of hot dogs. Well, Diotrephes didn't eat hot dogs. He was a hot dog. Here was a man who loved the limelight. He loved to show off. He always wanted to be the center of attention. He loved being the star. He wanted all eyes on him. He wanted the preeminence. It's like what was said of Teddy Roosevelt. He wanted to be the bride at every wedding and the corpse at every funeral. How's that for garnering the attention? Just this week, I was on the phone with a fellow pastor when the thought hit me. Wow, pastors sure do like to talk about themselves. I hoped that he wasn't on the other end of the line thinking the same thing about me. Reminds me of a comment Woodrow Wilson once said of a proud associate. He was the only man I have ever known who could strut while sitting down. Well, this Diotrephes could strut. He liked to exalt himself and take control. Diotrephes learned early on how to manipulate and intimidate and dominate. And when he came into the church, he brought along his attitude. Diotrephes was a dictator. Here was the self-appointed church sheriff. He thought nothing should go on in his town, even in Jesus' name, without his approval. And it was his desire for the preeminence that made Diotrephes jealous. He was threatened by the ministry of other believers. This is why Diotrephes refused to receive John.
2: The books of 1st, 2nd, and 3rd John are believed to have been written by the Apostle John. This gives us a first-hand eyewitness account of the life and ministry of Jesus Christ. 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He describes Jesus as Lord, the resurrection as truth, and salvation as an easily attainable gift. Have you placed your faith in Jesus Christ? It's as simple as John says it is. Believe Jesus is Lord, and that He came to save you from your sins. 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There you'll find a link to our church information, Calvary Chapel Stone Mountain. 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

0: If you were to receive a prophetic message from God about the future, that would feel like a mountaintop experience. But Daniel in the Old Testament, when he received a prophetic message, well, he had a very different experience. And today on Truth For Life, Alistair Begg examines Daniel's response to his vision and an angelic encounter.
1: Daniel chapter 10. In the third year of Cyrus, king of Persia, a word was revealed to Daniel, who was named Belteshazzar. And the word was true, and it was a great conflict. And he understood the word and had understanding of the vision. In those days, I, Daniel, was mourning for 3 weeks. I ate no delicacies, no meat or wine entered my mouth, nor did I anoint myself at all for the full 3 weeks. On the 24th day of the first month, as I was standing on the bank of the great river, that is the Tigris, I lifted up my eyes and looked, and behold, a man clothed in linen with a belt of fine gold from Uphaz, or Ophir, various translation, around his waist. His body was like beryl, his face like the appearance of lightning, his eyes like flaming torches, his arms and legs like the gleam of burnished bronze, and the sound of his words like the sound of a multitude. And I, Daniel, alone saw the vision, for the men who were with me did not see the vision, but a great trembling fell upon them, and they fled to hide themselves. So I was left alone and saw this great vision, and no strength was left in me. My radiant appearance was fearfully changed, and I retained no strength. Then I heard the sound of his words, and as I heard the sound of his words, I fell on my face in deep sleep, a kind of trance, obviously, with my face to the ground. And behold, a hand touched me and set me trembling on my hands and knees. And he said to me, O Daniel, man greatly loved, understand the words that I speak to you and stand upright, for now I have been sent to you. And when he had spoken this word to me, I stood up, trembling. Then he said to me, fear not, Daniel, for from the first day that you set your heart to understand and humbled yourself before your God, your words have been heard, and I have come because of your words. The prince of the kingdom of Persia withstood me 21 days, but Michael, one of the chief princes, came to help me. For I was left there with the kings of Persia, and came to make you understand what is to happen to your people in the latter days, for the vision is for days yet to come. When he had spoken to me according to these words, I turned my face toward the ground and was mute. And behold, one in the likeness of the children of man touched my lips. Then I opened my mouth and spoke. I said to him who stood before me, O my Lord, by reason of the vision, pains have come upon me, and I retain no strength. How can my Lord's servant talk with my Lord? For now no strength remains in me, and no breath is left in me. Again, one having the appearance of a man touched me and strengthened me. And he said, O man greatly loved, fear not. Peace be with you, be strong and of good courage. And as he spoke to me, I was strengthened and said, let my Lord speak, for you have strengthened me. Then he said, do you know why I have come to you? But now I will return to fight against the prince of Persia. And when I go out, behold, the prince of Greece will come. But I will tell you what is inscribed in the book of truth. There is none who contends by my side against these except Michael, your prince. And as for me, in the first year of Darius the Mede, I stood up to confirm and strengthen him. This is the word of the Lord. Thanks be to God. Good. A brief prayer. Father, as we delve into this material, we pray that the Spirit of God will be our teacher. Save us from going down rabbit trails that lead nowhere. Help us not to miss the big idea. And help us then in turn to live in light of its truth as we seek to return to the challenges and privileges and opportunities of the week that lies ahead. And we pray in Christ's name. Amen. Well, I've been helped by a brief note in the ESV Study Bible because it helps us get the big idea that is contained throughout the chapter, and indeed in this final section. They put it as follows, that the closing section, 10, 11, and 12, reminds us that the conflicts on earth reflect conflicts in the heavens, and that these conflicts will continue until the end, when God will ultimately triumph. I'll just give that to you again, although you can find it with a study Bible. The conflicts on earth, of which there are many, reflect the conflicts in the heavens, and these conflicts will continue until the end of time, when God will eventually and ultimately triumph. In light of that, I want to draw your attention to the chapter and gather our thinking under three straightforward headings. First of all, in verses 4 to 9, we have the record of what we might refer to as a devastating or a terrifying, if you like, vision, a devastating vision. Daniel, we're told in verse 3, has completed 3 weeks of mourning and fasting and depriving himself of the anointing, which was both a practical

quite a while. And so, given the struggles that were being faced by his fellow Israelites who had gone back there, it was only right for him to seek in his absence from them to identify with their circumstances. And the people of God had found themselves now in an even more bizarre predicament. They had said in their exile, recorded in the song of Psalm 137, you know, we hanged our harps on the willow trees because we concluded, how could you possibly sing the Lord's song in a foreign land? And now they have gone back to what is their own land, only to discover that they're finding it precious difficult to sing that same song back in their own territory. And therefore, it would surely be inappropriate for Daniel to be absent from that and simply to be seeking to relax and to take it easy, to move, if you like, as we said this morning, into his kind of retirement phase and say, you know, I've done my part, I've fulfilled my obligations, I don't see why I should be destabilized by these circumstances. After all, I have fulfilled the calling of God, and it's all taking place quite a long way away from me here. And so it is that he has done what he's done. I ate, he says, no delicacies, no meat or wine entered my mouth, nor did I anoint myself at all for the full 3 weeks. Incidentally, and in passing, apparently his vegetable and water diet, which was a mark of his beginnings in chapter 1, and to which he restricted himself in the beginning, that clearly had not been his habitual diet. If it had been his habitual diet, then there would be no reason for him to say that I didn't have any wine and I only had vegetables. The fact that he's able to say this now after 70 years lets us know that this particular approach to life had something to do with the matters of great spiritual urgency, if you like, issues of crisis. And it is at the end of these 3 weeks, we come to verse 4, that he remembers vividly when and where this vision came to him. It was on the 24th day of the first month. That's when, and he was standing on the bank of the great river. Normally that would have been the Euphrates, but here it is the Tigris. And in a way that when things happen that we will never be the same again as a result of them, we tend, all of us, to remember often the exact day, the exact time, and so on. I had a similar occurrence happen to me just a couple of weeks ago when I checked into a hotel, and when they gave me my room number and I walked away, I said to myself, there is only one other time in my life when I have had this room number, only once. And you know why I know? I'm not going to tell you, but it was absolutely vivid for me because I know exactly when it was, I know exactly where it was, and I've never forgotten what room it was. And here it is. You've already guessed it was my honeymoon. And because you're a bright group. So here it is that Daniel says, this is what happened to me. And in verse 5, I just looked up and behold, a man clothed in linen. I just looked up and there was a certain man that was there. That this was no routine encounter is clear then from the very vivid and comprehensive description that he gives of this figure. Here he is, we are told, clothed in linen, which, as you will know, was the dress of priests. He's wearing a belt or a sash of fine gold. That would be an indication of significance and majesty. And his body was like, in the NIV, chrysolite, or here in the ESV, beryl, which I understand to be a kind of flashing gemstone. So this is no ordinary encounter with any ordinary kind of being. This is something quite dramatic. The linen we get and the sash we get, but now when it goes to his body being like beryl and his face like the appearance of lightning, that is dramatic. His eyes like flaming torches. That is equally dramatic, and his arms and his legs like the gleam of burnished bronze. And his words sounded out like the murmuring that you hear from a crowd

0: discover the echo of the roar of a crowd. Now, it's important that we get this so that we realize that this is a very, very, very incredible encounter. The individual doesn't show up wearing jeans and a t-shirt. It made me think, when I wrote that line in my notes, it made me think of the country western singer's line. Remember, blame it all on my roots. I showed up in boots and ruined your black tie affair. Well, there is no sense in which that is happening here. This person is clothed in this particular way. He's identified in this particular way. And it's almost as if you read verses 5 and 6, it's almost as if Daniel is seeking to grab everything he can by way of descriptive language. He almost exhausts descriptive language in order to make it clear to his readers that the encounter with this certain man was marked by all of this drama and by all of this significance. In verse 7, he tells us that it was he alone who saw the vision, but the companions who were with him, who did not see the vision, nevertheless were swallowed up by a great sense of trembling which fell upon them, and they then fled to hide themselves. This further reinforces the nature of this encounter and with this certain individual. It probably will have made you think about the record of Saul of Tarsus on the road to Damascus, you remember, where he was the only one who encountered the risen Christ in this way. The others were amazed by it and struck by it, but did not share in the vision. And so it is that Daniel has given this to us here in order that we might understand that when he responds to this, he is responding to something quite incredible. Verse 8, I was left alone, and I saw this great vision, and as a result, no strength was left in me. His companions had fled in terror, but he tells us that he thought the whole encounter was really cool. You notice that? And they all fled, and I said, this is really cool. No, he doesn't say that at all. Not for a New York minute does he say that. I was left alone and saw this great vision, and no strength was left in me, and my radiant appearance was fearfully changed, and I retained no strength. And when I heard the sound of his words, I fell on my face in deep sleep with my face to the ground. Nothing casual about this encounter at all. There is nowhere we can go in the Bible and find someone having an encounter with El Shaddai, El Elyon on Adonai, who responds in a way that is marginal, that is flippant, that is carefree. Pretty soon, we will begin to sing Christmas carols, and each of us has our favorite. And perhaps yours is While Shepherds Watch Their Flocks by Night, All Seated on the Ground, an angel of the Lord came down, and glory shone around. And what's the next line? Fear not, said he, for mighty dread had seized their troubled mind. Glad tidings of great joy I bring to thee and all mankind. So this dramatic encounter with this angelic visitor, as we see throughout Scripture, brings about this similar response. Now, the real question and the taxing question in this chapter has to do with who this figure actually is. Who is this person? Some of you will have already decided. Others of you have not made up your minds. A bit like in the political realm, but we'll leave that for a while. Who is this person? It's not difficult to take, for example, the book of Revelation, and you may just like to turn to it to see how it isn't difficult at all. Revelation chapter 1, verse 12. Then I turned to see the voice that was speaking to me, says John. And on turning, I saw seven golden lampstands, and in the midst of the lampstands, one like a son of man, clothed with a long robe and with a golden sash around his chest. Well, you say to yourself, well, it's obvious then, isn't it? It must be a Christophany. In other words, it must be an encounter with the pre-incarnate Christ. Because after all, if you read Revelation, and we've often said it's important to read your Bible backwards, although in this case I'm not so sure, then it's not difficult at all to say, well, that's exactly who this must be. After all, if you noted carefully as we read it, three times Daniel refers to this individual as my Lord, in verse 16, in verse 17, and in verse 19. And so I want desperately to conclude for myself that this is actually a Christophany. It makes it much easier for me. But against that, you have to consider what we're told also about this figure. We're told not only that he was special in verses 4, 5, and 6, but also that he was sent in verse 11. And he said to me, O Daniel, man greatly loved, understand the words that I speak to you and stand upright, for now I have been sent to you. Well, that just makes me think, well, wait a minute, God does the sending, you know. That's one cause for pause. Then in verse 13, he is not only sent, but he is delayed. And he was delayed for 21 days. And then the only way that the delay is finally settled is that he gets help from this other angelic being, namely Michael. So you see the dilemma. I mean, how are we going to have God being helped by an angel? He doesn't need help. Ralph Davis puts it like this. There is something jarring about the supposition of omnipotence receiving help. So, it is for you to decide. Many of my friends go to the Christophany, some of my other friends go elsewhere. And as I say, it seems to me that it's fair to conclude that what we have here is, as elsewhere in the Bible, an unnamed angelic figure. Incidentally, some people say he's not unnamed. This is clearly Gabriel, whom we've met already, and so on. But rather, I take it that it is an unnamed angelic figure who conveys in himself something of the power and the glory of God in a manner that is quite frankly terrifying. So that it is not to diminish him in any way at all, but it is certainly to say it's possible for us, and irrespective of our conclusion regarding the identity of this figure, it doesn't alter the information that is conveyed or the implications of what is conveyed. So first of all, in 4 to 9, you have this devastating vision. Then in verse 10 and following, through to about verse 19, you have what I'm referring to as a clarifying message. At the end of verse 9, we have Daniel in something of a trance. I fell on my face in deep sleep with my face to the ground. He was just wiped out. You get the sense of a kind of psychological, emotional, cataclysmic impact as a result of this encounter. And it just lays him flat out. Verse 10 tells us that a hand touched him. And as a result of that, it set him trembling on his hands and his knees. So if he is floored by the vision and he's face down in the dirt, the touch of the hand gets him up as far as his hands and knees. But as he finds himself in that posture, he trembles in that context. The voice then assures him that he is greatly loved. And here again, Daniel is reminded of the fact that God has made him the object of his affection. So number one, I'm here to tell you that you are greatly loved. I am here also to tell you that your words were heard. What were his words? Well, his prayers. Fear not, Daniel, for from the first day, on the way through the verse, your words have been heard, and I have come because of your words. So if Daniel's going to say to himself, what in the world is this character doing here, confronting me in this way and reducing me to a poor figure of a man? Now, here is the answer. I'm here. I've been dispatched. The prayers of Daniel have released angelic forces from heaven. That's what the Bible is saying. It's amazing. It is, to the skeptic, entirely unbelievable. It is only by faith that we would bow beneath its instruction. Your words have been heard. Because you see, James tells us that the prayer of a righteous man is powerful and effective.
1: 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That is Alistair Begg with a message titled, The Spiritual Forces of Evil. And we'll hear the conclusion of this message tomorrow. 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It's called The Story of God and Us. It's one of the ways we say thank you for partnering with us. 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We're glad you've joined us today. Tomorrow we'll consider why the same grace that reconciles us to God antagonizes us to the evil one. The Bible teaching of Alistair Begg is furnished by Truth for Life. 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
2: The numbers are staggering. Nearly 5,000 Christians are killed each year for their faith. This figure comes from the 2026 World Watch List, compiled by Open Doors, the most widely cited annual assessment of Christian persecution. And it's only getting worse. The death toll, while shocking, is not the only horror believers in Christ are up against. Nearly 400 million Christians worldwide face high levels of persecution, not only violence, but surveillance, church closures, and imprisonment. Here in 21st century America, we've yet to experience violent levels of persecution, and we've seen virtually no martyrdom. But one day, we might. And if that day comes, if you're given the ultimatum to renounce your faith or die for it, the question you'll have to ask yourself is this: do I love God more than my own life? Here's what Jesus said in Matthew chapter 16. If anyone desires to come after me, let him deny himself and take up his cross and follow me. For whoever desires to save his life will lose it, but whoever loses his life for my sake will find it. Hi, I'm Philip Keller, and you're listening to Cornerstone Connection with Pastor Gary Hamrick. Coming your way next, he was a man full of faith and power, a deacon in the very first church, and a man who loved God more than his own life. His story comes your way next as Pastor Gary continues his teaching series from the book of Acts. From Cornerstone Chapel in Leesburg, Virginia, here's Pastor Gary Hamrick with today's Cornerstone Connection, A Martyr's Example.
3: Acts chapter 6 and 7. As I've been mentioning in our journey through the book of Acts, if you've been here, the book of Acts is somewhat like a book of firsts because it introduces us to some things for the very first time. In chapter 1, we have the first time that ministry was entrusted completely to men and women after Christ ascended back into heaven. In chapter 2, the first time that the Holy Spirit was poured out upon all flesh. First time the gifts of the Spirit were in operation. First time that an evangelical message was preached, and the first time that converts got saved in the early church. In chapter 3, it's the first miracle of the early church, the healing of a lame man. In chapter 4, we looked at the first opposition to the early church by the critics and the skeptics and the unbelievers. In chapter 5, we looked at a very sobering passage, the first judgment of the early church, when God took out Ananias and Sapphira for their sin of lying and deceiving. Today, we're going to look at chapter 6 and 7. It's the first martyr of the early church. His name is Stephen. Stephen was one of the seven original deacons that were hand-selected by the apostles to help with the daily ministry as the needs of the early church started to increase. You know, the church grew numerically, but where you had numerical growth, you also had growth in human need. And the apostles wanted to devote themselves to the Word of God and prayer, but they didn't want people to be neglected. So they raised up deacons. The Greek word is diakonos. It means literally a minister or a servant. The early church selected deacons. They were not intended, and still today, deacons are not intended to be part of the leadership of a church.

0: there to be a supporting aspect in, as lay ministers and servants to help meet the needs of a growing congregation. And I'm very thankful for our care team that we have here at Cornerstone, who are modeled after the qualification for deacons. Our care team here at Cornerstone just helps support the pastors in ministering to the body of Christ here at Cornerstone Chapel. And so the list of the original seven deacons is given to us in chapter 6 in verse 5. And the first on the list of these original seven was Stephen. And he is described as a man in chapter 6, verse 8, as full of faith and power. And his faith will certainly be tested here as he is hauled before the Jewish ruling council. Think of it like a Supreme Court, where false charges have been trumped up against him, and he has to defend himself before this court. And so pick it up with me here in Acts chapter 6. I'll start at verse 8 and we'll read into chapter 7. Acts 6 verse 8 says, "And Stephen, full of faith and power, did great wonders and signs among the people. And then there arose some from what is called the synagogue of the freedmen, Cyrenians, Alexandrians, and those from Cilicia and Asia, disputing with Stephen. And they were not able to resist the wisdom and the spirit by which he spoke. And then they secretly induced men to say, 'We have heard him speak blasphemous words against Moses and God.' And they stirred up the people, the elders and the scribes. And they came upon him, seized him, and brought him to the council. They also set up false witnesses who said, 'This man does not cease to speak blasphemous words against this holy place and the law. For we have heard him say that this Jesus of Nazareth will destroy this place and change the customs which Moses delivered to us.' And all who sat in the council looked steadfastly at him, saw his face as the face of an angel." Now, what's happening here is the glory of God is coming upon him as he's being insulted and falsely accused by these witnesses. And he's having to testify before this council. The glory of God is beginning to be manifest on him. And chapter 7, look at verse 1. "Then the high priest said, 'Are these things so?'" So now here's Stephen's opportunity. What's your defense against these charges? And in response to that question, "Are these things so?" Stephen launches into 1,100 years of Jewish history. 1,100 years. He summarizes 1,100 years of Jewish history. That's chapter 7. Now, it's a long chapter. It's 60 verses. Okay? I'm not going to read all of it. You're welcome. But I am going to read a considerable amount of it because you have to understand the conversation and the context. So take a look, chapter 7, verse 2. "And he said," Stephen speaks up, "Brethren and fathers, listen. The God of glory appeared to our father Abraham when he was in Mesopotamia, before he dwelt in Haran, and said to him, 'Get out of your country and from your relatives and come to a land that I will show you.'" And then jump down to verse 17. "But when the time of the promise drew near, which God had sworn to Abraham, the people grew and multiplied in Egypt, till another king arose who did not know Joseph. This man dealt treacherously with our people and oppressed our forefathers, making them expose their babies so that they might not live. At this time, Moses was born and was well pleasing to God, and he was brought up in his father's house for 3 months. But when he was set out, Pharaoh's daughter took him away and brought him up as her own son. And Moses was learned in all the wisdom of the Egyptians and was mighty in words and deeds." Jump to verse 44. Stephen continuing to speak. He says, "Our fathers had the tabernacle of witness in the wilderness as he appointed, instructing Moses to make it according to the pattern that he had seen, which our fathers, having received it in turn, also brought with Joshua into the land possessed by the Gentiles, whom God drove out before the face of our fathers until the days of David, who found favor before God and asked to find a dwelling for the God of Jacob. But Solomon built him a house. However, the Most High does not dwell in temples made with hands, as the prophet says, 'Heaven is my throne and earth is my footstool. What house will you build for me, says the Lord? Or what is the place of my rest? Has my hand not made all these things?'" Now pause there for a moment. If Stephen had stopped at this point, it would have gone better for him. I'm not saying he should have stopped. I'm just saying had he stopped at this point, the hearers would have been maybe, you know, insulted a little bit, like, you've been patronizing us by revisiting 1,100 years of our history from Abraham to Solomon. We get it, okay? We're Jews like you. You don't have to remind us of our own history. But he didn't stop there. And he ends up being just overwhelmed with a boldness of the Holy Spirit, and he lets them have it with both barrels. Verse 51. He calls them, you stiff-necked and uncircumcised in heart and ears. Okay, well, now we're not so happy, right? He says, you always resist the Holy Spirit as your fathers did, so do you. Which of the prophets did your fathers not persecute? And they killed those who foretold the coming of the Just One, meaning Jesus, of whom you now have become the betrayers and murderers, who have received the law by the direction of angels and have not kept it. That's what he says. Next verse, verse 54. When they heard these things, they were cut to the heart, and they gnashed at him with their teeth. But he, being full of the Holy Spirit, gazed into heaven and saw the glory of God and Jesus standing at the right hand of God, and said, look, I see the heavens opened and the Son of Man standing at the right hand of God. And then they cried out with a loud voice, stopped their ears, and ran at him with one accord. And they cast him out of the city and stoned him. And the witnesses laid down their clothes at the feet of a young man named Saul. Okay? His Hebrew given name is Shaul, Saul. This will later be the Apostle Paul. Jesus changes his name, but this is the first time we're introduced to him there. And he's giving acceptance to this whole thing. Verse 59. And they stoned Stephen as he was calling on God and saying, Lord Jesus, receive my spirit. And then he knelt down and cried out with a loud voice, Lord, do not charge them with this sin. And when he had said this, he fell asleep. Now, circle in your Bibles, fell asleep. That is a euphemism of the early church. It means death. But they didn't like to say the word death because death has a finality to it, right? In your ears, like when somebody dies, it's like it's all over. But for a believer, it's not over. And so they softened the definition by referring to death as falling asleep. But make no mistake about it, Stephen was martyred here. He was killed and he died in defense of the gospel of Jesus Christ. For the believer, death is only a transition, not a destination. We leave this earth and we go to be with the Lord. And Stephen was taken into the presence of the Lord because he stood his ground for what he believed, and they killed him for it. Let's pause here and pray, and then we'll talk about this today. Lord, thank you for your love and your grace in our lives. Give us the kind of strength and boldness that Stephen had, that we would be good witnesses for you in our day. Never shrinking back, always being faithful. This is our prayer, Lord. Help us, we ask in Jesus' name. And everybody said, amen.
1: 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That's Walking in the Spirit's Power, the latest book from Pastor Gary Hamrick. Well, in Acts chapter 7, Stephen gives his defense, which includes more than 1,000 years of Jewish history. He had 3 points he wanted to get across, and Pastor Gary Hamrick shares them with us now as we continue today's message.
0: Well, the reason when Stephen gives his defense that he recalls 1,100 years of Jewish history is because he is trying to make a point with those who have accused him in front of this Jewish ruling council. So he revisits 1,100 years of Jewish history, and I'm going to summarize chapter 7 in the 3 points that he was trying to make with one final point. The 3 things he was trying to say was, remember our patriarchs. That's verses 2 through 19. He talked about Abraham. He mentions Isaac, Jacob, and Joseph. And he respects them, and he says, you know, this is our heritage. He's a Jew too, so he respects the patriarchs. Then he moves from the patriarchs and he talks about the prophets between verses 20 to 43.

0: 3, and he highlights the greatest of the prophets to them, which is Moses. He talks about Moses between those verses. And then finally, he talks about a place, verses 44 to 50. He talks about the temple. He moves from how Moses was given a pattern by God to build a tabernacle, which was just a tent. It was a mobile sanctuary that Joshua carried into the promised land, but that David had a heart for building a permanent dwelling for God in Jerusalem. And yet David couldn't because his hands had shed blood as a warrior. So God said, your son Solomon can build it. David gave the plans to Solomon, and Solomon, the third king of Israel, the son of David, was the one who actually built the house for God. And so this is Stephen's defense. He says, you know what? We have much to be thankful for concerning our heritage. Our patriarchs, the prophets, and this beautiful place, because the temple had not yet been destroyed. He says, we have much to be thankful for. What a wonderful heritage, the patriarchs, the prophets, and this place. He says, but none of those things can save you. This is his point. He's reviewing their own history because he says, all of those things were pointing us to and prophetically directing us to the ultimate one who would come to save us from our sins. So he said, salvation is not found in the patriarchs, not found in the prophets, not found in a place. It is found in a person. The Lord Jesus Christ, the Messiah. Yeshua HaMashiach, the Messiah. This is his point. But yet he goes on and he says, but unfortunately, you all killed him. Just like our forefathers killed the prophets before him who were foretelling about the Messiah. You guys, you have blood on your hands. Because as much as you're coming against me for what I'm saying in telling you the good news of Jesus, you're really coming against him. He was killed. He rose again. He ascended back into heaven. And you're doing the same thing that your forefathers did to the prophets before him. And that's when they heard this, verse 54, it says they were cut to the heart. They were cut to the heart. That's a statement that means they came under conviction. Unfortunately, when they came under conviction, they didn't respond with humility. They responded with hostility. There's always a choice. When you and I get under conviction, we can either humble ourselves and get right, or we can be hostile and angry and defensive. That's how they were. Hostile, angry, defensive. And it says, and they also, they gnashed at him with their teeth. Now, that's an expression in Jewish literature that means they were angry. They were filled with rage. They would literally grind their teeth and growl. When they were upset, like, grinding their teeth. Now, I saw this firsthand several years ago. I was asked to do a funeral. There was a young lady in our church who was Jewish, and she got saved. She believed in Jesus as Messiah. And her mom, it was a single mom, also got saved, got very deathly sick, and ended up dying, the mom. And so the daughter came to me and asked if I would speak at her mom's funeral. And she says to me, now listen, you know, we're Jewish. We come from a long line of Jewish family members. And so we're going to have Jewish friends and family members at the funeral. That's all that's going to be there. But I want you to preach Jesus. This is what she says to me. Okay? So I'm like, all right. You know, I always get a free pass when it's a funeral and somebody says, this is what I want you to say. Fine. I don't care who's going to get offended here. I'm going to honor you. This is the funeral of your loved one. And so I launch right into Jesus, halfway through talking about Jesus. I start to hear this growling, this murmuring. And I looked out on the audience and people literally would go like this with their mouth. It's like, I thought I was going to be martyred right there. Like, I'm going down. I'm going to have another funeral. It's going to be mine right here today. Well, I live to tell about it. Here I am. So, no big deal. But I saw it firsthand, friends. Like, this is something that when they get enraged, this was a common expression. They would grind their teeth. And it also says here that they covered their ears. They're hearing what Stephen's saying. They cover their ears, grinding their teeth like little children, like la la la la la la la la la. You know, that's what they're doing. And then they charge at Stephen and they drag him out of the city because we don't want to kill somebody in the city. We don't want a bloodbath inside. So we're going to take him outside the city gates. And they stone him to death. They kill him. And Stephen's example challenges me with three questions, and I pose them to you. Here's question number one. Do I love God more than my own life? In a similar situation, would I be as faithful? Because that's what a martyr is. A martyr is one who loves God more than his or her own life and is prepared to die if necessary because of a greater love for God than one's own life. And please don't believe the more modern, twisted idea of a martyr, which in our day, more recently, is defined as one who kills others by committing suicide in order to advance a cause. That's not being a martyr. They're called martyrs, but that's not a martyr. That's murder. You think about just even in our own recent history, Japanese kamikaze pilots. 3,800 of them died in suicide attacks on Allied naval vessels in the closing stages of the Pacific Campaign in World War II. Those 3,800 Japanese kamikaze pilots who nosedived their planes and committed suicide killed in the process almost twice as many naval personnel. More than 7,000 Navy personnel died because of those 3,800 Japanese kamikaze pilots. They aren't really martyrs. They're called that, but not really. Or, for example, a Palestinian woman who straps explosives around her waist and then detonates herself in a crowd of Jews. 171 such attacks, suicide attacks, have been carried out in Israel since the 1990s, killing more than 800 and injuring more than 950. But they're not martyrs, suicide bombers, or Islamic terrorists who commit jihad. Thousands have died on their own soil. We know this. And some around the world refer to them as martyrs because they were advancing their cause by killing themselves and in the process killing many others. But there's a difference between being a murderer and a martyr. A martyr, a real martyr, is one who is killed because of his or her faith, not one who kills himself or herself on behalf of his faith or her faith, trying to advance their own agenda. You are killed. You don't kill yourself. A martyr is one who is killed because of their faith, not one who takes their own life to advance their faith. Second century historian, Christian historian Tertullian once said that the blood of the martyrs is the seed of the church. And it's true. The church has survived, and we are here today thanks to thousands who have gone before us, laying down their lives, starting with Stephen, the first martyr, in defense of the gospel of Jesus Christ. And by the way, martyrdom is one piece of evidence for the resurrection of Jesus Christ. How so? Because no one will die for a lie, not willingly. When you think historically about what the early church went through and how they suffered and were martyred and died for the cause of Jesus Christ, it was because Jesus was worth dying for. If it were all a hoax and they knew it, if they were just, you know, perpetuating a hoax secretively, I guarantee you when the point came for them to die, nobody's going to die for a hoax. All right? If somebody says to you, would you be willing to die for the idea that maybe Elvis is still alive? Really? No. Okay? Why? Because no one's going to die for a hoax. Nobody's going to die for a lie. So at the last minute, at the very least, in the first century, Christians would have said, I'm just kidding. Like, we never really did see him rise from the dead, so I just don't want to die. No, these people were laying down their lives. They were literally dismembered, crucified, tortured, because they knew that Jesus was worth dying for, because the claims of Jesus and the resurrection of Jesus are true.
1: Throughout human history, many have died for a lie they believed to be true. But people don't die for a lie they know to be false. And that's what Stephen and the early disciples would have had to do. Die for a lie they knew to be false. Just one more piece of compelling evidence for the resurrection of Jesus Christ. The book of Acts is a fast-paced recounting of how the Holy Spirit empowers the apostles to spread the gospel of Jesus Christ. It traces the explosive growth of the early church, highlighting key moments such as the day of Pentecost, the persecution of the disciples, and the Apostle Paul's three missionary journeys. There's so much going on, and to help you digest it all, we've put together a great study guide that goes hand in hand with Pastor Gary's series from the Book of Acts. To get your free copy, use your mobile phone to text the word ACTS, That's ACTS to the number 84.

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1: You notice in this final speech that Stephen gives, even as he's hauled out of the city and stoned to death, his final words as he was being stoned to death was a prayer of forgiveness for his persecutors. In verse 60 of your Bibles, it says, "Then he knelt down and cried out with a loud voice, 'Lord, do not charge them with this sin.' And when he had said this, he fell asleep." He died. The final words off his lips were to ask God to have mercy on his killers.
0: That's next time as Pastor Gary Hamrick continues his message, A Martyr's Example. Now for Pastor Gary and all of us at Cornerstone Connection, I'm Philip Keller saying God bless you and thanks for listening today. Cornerstone Connection is a production of Cornerstone Chapel, Leesburg, Virginia.

0: If you have ever looked closely at a piece of rope, one that is thick enough to support a heavy weight, you know it is made up of hundreds of tiny threads that are wound together to form a single rope. Even the giant steel cables that hold up suspension bridges are made up of tiny steel threads. So it's no wonder that Solomon wrote in Ecclesiastes that a threefold cord is not quickly broken. He was talking about people, of course. And while a single individual can be overpowered, a group of three together is much, much stronger for many, many reasons. This is David Jeremiah, encouraging you to get on the road to new life. Discover God's strength in godly friends on Route 66.
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0: Pastor James on the need for humility in spiritual warfare.
1: Here's the thing about spiritual warfare that most people will never understand or recognize because they can't get there. And that is, the one who successfully navigates in the spiritual realm will always be the one who understands when humility is to be used, and it's to be used all the time. You don't know what you don't know, but the question is, are you aware of the fact that you don't know what you don't know? Are you aware of the fact that there are things going on in the realm that you cannot see so effectively and so astoundingly enough that you're willing to actually recognize the deficiency and rely upon somebody that you know for a fact can see it clearly?

0: If you want a good picture of what spiritual warfare is all about and the way to spiritual victory, keep listening to Light on the Hill. Today, Pastor James Cadiz finishes Mark chapter 7. We'll hear how Jesus heals a deaf and mute man in just a moment, but first, we're introduced to a Syrophoenician woman with a little daughter who is demon-possessed. Pastor James observes the humility and faith in this woman that's truly admirable. We need both in the spiritual war we fight every day.
1: Look at the extraordinary response that the Syrophoenician woman makes. By the way, the deployment of the term little dogs by Jesus was designed to create a loving intimation with the woman that he was addressing, so that the woman that he was addressing would not be so taken off guard by what he was saying. Yet at the same time, while the Jews who were looking at him with disrepute would have enough information to pick up on what was being said. It was a pretty genius move. He was getting their attention so that they could see exactly what was happening between them. We're going to find out, by the way, why this is such a big deal. Look at her response in verse 28. And she answered and said unto him, "Yes, Lord, yet the dogs under the table eat of the children's crumbs." Okay, did you just notice what she just did? I need you guys all to understand this, because this is so critical if you're ever going to learn what spiritual warfare is all about and what real spiritual victory looks like. I want you to understand that her response was not, "I'm not a dog, how dare you?" Her response was not, "What kind of a pig would make a reference like that? I came to you in my most desperate moment. How dare you? You racist? You bigot?" That's not what she said. What she actually said was something that I thought was pretty remarkable. She literally, by her response, offered no debate or argument as into whether or not she could be metaphorically referred to as a little dog. As a matter of fact, she not only conceded to that point, but she actually embraced it. And she said, "Yes, but even in the humble position that I'm in, I know that the leftovers that came from the scraps of the table would be enough to transform the life of my daughter." Think about that for a minute. If I were a betting man, I would bet my whole life on the fact that if more people had a deeper understanding of the dynamic that was going on here, they would not only become spiritual monsters, warriors, they would actually live lives that were a whole lot more rewarding to them than the lives that they currently live. Why? This required the woman to do several things that the average everyday world refuses to do because they're too spiritually blind to understand it. She was willing to humble herself. She was willing to know when she can't know what she doesn't know. She was willing to say, "I know who I am, I know what I am, and I know what's great in front of me." She was willing to allow herself to exercise what may be one of the most remarkable pictures of discipline ever seen in the Bible for the sake of her daughter. She refrained from engaging with Jesus on the merits of the metaphor because she clearly, under her disciplined way of thinking, agreed with the use of the metaphor. She didn't debate it. Jesus' response should not surprise anybody, because what the woman said and did was so astounding that it warranted the response that Jesus brought. Look what Jesus said. He said unto her, "For this saying, go thy way, the devil is gone out of thy daughter." What a powerful, powerful response. Here's the thing about spiritual warfare that most people will never understand or recognize because they can't get there. And that is, the one who successfully navigates in the spiritual realm will always be the one who understands when humility is to be used, and it's to be used all the time. You don't know what you don't know, but the question is, are you aware of the fact that you don't know what you don't know? Are you aware of the fact that there are things going on in the realm that you cannot see so effectively and so astoundingly enough that you're willing to actually recognize the deficiency and rely upon somebody that you know for a fact can see it clearly? That's a big question to be asking, right? It's a mindset question. Because if I'm in a place where I recognize that I have this unique inability to do something, then it's behooving of me to find someone that has that ability and rest in them to navigate through the problem that I can't. That's what real humility does. Funny thing about that.

had in their life. Very interesting place to be in. The question that I would ask us all is, do we have that humility? Can we find it? Can we bring ourselves to a place where we're just simply willing to say, God, I'm incapable of all of these things, but I'm leaning on you to give me the ability so that I might be able to instinctually respond in a way that glorifies you. And by the way, I should just probably note this. The best way to instinctually respond in a way that glorifies God is by actually doing the thing that this woman did. And that is put your faith and trust in him to navigate through an area that you have no control, awareness, or aptitude towards. It's the ability for you to just be able to say, God, I am not capable of navigating this. I have no tools in this arena outside of my dependence upon you, so I trust you for it. I know that the little crumbs that I eat below the table will be far greater than any meal the world can ever provide for me. In other words, what this woman was willing to say, because she really believed it, is that she was willing to sit down as a little puppy under a table where food is being fed to children. That's the metaphor. Where food is being fed to children, than sitting at a 7-course meal with the most elite people in the world that have no acclimation towards the things of God. I don't know about you, but I'd rather be a crumb eater under God's table all day, every day. Why? Because when you begin to think at that level, you also begin to understand bigger and more significant principles that actually go with you all the days of your life. By the way, guys, I can't emphasize this enough. This is a great case to bring to the table to help people understand that God's view concerning our lives and the way we should live, and God's teaching concerning the healing that he can bring to the table, also provides for us very practical instruction on how we are supposed to conduct our everyday lives. The things that we're supposed to do in all the things that we do, our business, our education, our families, our managing our assets, whatever it is, all of these practical truths get handed to us from the scriptures, but we have to be willing to eat as little puppies at the table, the children's table for that matter, of the King of Kings and the Lord of Lords. I think that's an extraordinary picture that this woman is actually creating. The picture that this woman is creating is, I will take whatever it is you can give me because I know what you're going to give me will be the thing that works, and I don't care what the world's perception is of it. I don't know about you guys, but I absolutely love that. And notice this verse 30, it says, and when she was come to her house, she found the devil gone out and her daughter laid upon the bed. What an extraordinary picture. Why is it an extraordinary picture? Because she trusted God enough to say, okay, I'm out of here. I bet you she was so excited to get back home. I'll bet you anything, every moment that she spent thinking about getting one step closer to home, I bet you it was a long trip back in her mind emotionally. She must have been so excited. Almost like a kid getting ready to unwrap a present on Christmas morning, if you know what I mean. She must have been so excited to see what the result was. Extraordinary woman of faith. Extraordinary lady. Pretty amazing. I think there's a heavy lesson that can be learned from this. I think there can be something that can be drawn from this that I think is so incredibly important. And by the way, it goes hand in hand with the next story we're about to read. And this one goes a little faster because it's so obvious on its face once you understand the picture here. But look at this, verse 31. And again, departing from the coasts of Tyre and Sidon, he came unto the Sea of Galilee. So now he's coming back, right? Through the midst of the coasts of Decapolis. And they bring unto him one that was deaf. And he had an impediment in his speech, and they beseeched him to put his hand upon him. By the way, it is interesting. Obviously, if you have a problem hearing, then oftentimes your speech will be accompanied with some level of an impediment. It's very rare when you see somebody who has never had the ability to hear who can actually speak as though they have their hearing restored to them, because it's a weird brain thing, you know? If you can't hear yourself talking, it's very difficult to structure the words that you think you need to say, even though you've never heard those words. It's kind of an interesting picture as to how that works. It's kind of like the same effect that happens if maybe you don't have a singing voice and you put on a set of headphones that they're fully submersive, and so you're listening to the song, and all of a sudden you feel compelled to sing along with the song, and in your

0: head, you think your voice sounds spectacularly important, like you're hitting like the eighth harmonic, you know, and like you're doing like, you know, you're adding a seventh part to a sixth part harmony, and it just sounds crazy, really good in your mind because that's what you think you're hearing. But then you take the headphones off and people are just literally wanting to kill you because their nerves are about to break. Because when you think you're going, oh, you're going, ah, like that. There's a big difference, right? It's the same thing. People who have a difficult time being able to hear or don't have any hearing capacity will oftentimes struggle with their speech. As a matter of fact, it's really interesting when, the chief information officer of a local municipal police department here around town, the one thing that we had to always overcome with our officers was to teach them how to be able to communicate on their radios in loud environments. And it was a very difficult thing to do because what would happen is you'd have these guys coming in, and where it really manifested itself is when things got really hard, like for example, in LA County, we ran into this all the time when they got the new radios. When a deputy gets in big trouble and he wants everybody to hear what he's actually saying, with the Los Angeles County Sheriff's Department, the way that it works, and every department has a similar set of rules. But in LA County, it's kind of interesting because LA County has a very intricate system of frequencies. To be specific, it's something like around 25 frequencies. And when a deputy in LA County refers to a dispatcher, they refer to them as SRC. It's an interesting term that they use. But anyway, when they want to give traffic to the dispatcher has the responsibility of actually closing off what they're saying to everybody else so that everybody else that's listening understands that the traffic is normal. So let's just say I were to get on my radio right now and I were to ask the dispatcher to run a license plate. The dispatcher would push a button on that frequency that closed the frequency so that all the other deputies that are listening are hearing this. They don't hear the person's voice. There's a beep that basically tells all the deputies, hey, there's traffic going on. That's kind of how it works, okay? So what would happen was the deputies were so used to communicating that way, where they would speak, nobody else could hear them, that when they had an emergency situation and they ended up telling the dispatcher, 1033, that meant clear the air, we got an emergency. The dispatcher opens up countywide pretty much so that every deputy could hear them. And in the loudest of environments, what the deputies would do is they would think they had to scream in order to overcome the inability that they had to hear their own voice. And what it would do with the rest of the radio system is it would create this massive resonance that kept anybody from hearing their traffic because they were yelling so loud. So we had to, for years, sit down and develop these tools where we taught the deputies and the officers, for that matter, how to speak with low, calm voices, even in the midst of very difficult situations. You're in a foot pursuit, you're chasing somebody, something's going on, you're in a loud environment, you're at a carnival and you need help, but you can't even hear your own voice. You have to learn how to trust your voice and the technology to pick up your voice so that people can hear you that are not in the lousy environment or the loud environment. So we would teach these deputies to say, very quietly, hey, I need help, blah, blah, blah, blah. Now, of course, most of the time they couldn't do that because all the adrenaline and everything else that was going on. By the way, believe it or not, the way that we solved the problem, at least for our local municipal department, the way we solved the problem, and they eventually did it countywide, and now LA does it and a bunch of other people, is they got earpieces for all these deputies now. So now they've got their speaker mics, but there's earpieces in their ears, and with all the noise, now there's not a big problem anymore because they're hearing their voice so clearly, and everything's being drowned out that they can hear everything, there's no problem. It's the same issue here. If you can't hear your own voice, you are going to, when you speak, you are going to speak in some form or another that's actually distorted. And so the people that can hear and actually know exactly what you're saying, they're not going to be able to discern you because you're not using the feedback that your brain is supposed to be receiving to shape the quality of your voice. That's why so many people call me deaf, because of the fact that I'm so loud. You know, it's interesting, but that just is a natural way my voice works. So this was somebody who could not hear, and they also had an extraordinarily difficult time being able to speak. Kind of an interesting dynamic that's being drawn up here. So look what it goes on to say. Verse 33, and he took him aside from the multitude and put his fingers into his ears, and he spit and touched his tongue. Well, I forgot what the term was as kids. If you did that, what was it called? It was called a wet willy. That's right. This is the wet willies are in the Bible. Okay. But that's kind of what Jesus did, by the way. I want to make this comment. A lot of these numbskulls who continue to do this word faith nonsense that they do, you will see them do stuff like this, you know? Spit in people's ears, touch the... it's ridiculous. They have no concept of what's actually happening here, okay? here's one question. Just a quick yes or no. Did Jesus really need to put spit anywhere near a person's ear or do anything like that in order to heal the person? Okay, thank you. It was widely symbolic. It was widely to create an understanding that there is, in essence, a point of contact that they can associate the moment of healing with. You understand? So if I'm the person who's deaf and I'm the person who can't hear, of course it's going to make sense for me to physically contact the person so that they can understand what's actually happening in that moment. That's what Jesus is doing here. They're seeking out for him to lay hands on this person, and Jesus is doing exactly that. Okay? So, he took him aside from the multitude, he did that, verse 34, and looking up to heaven, he sighed and saith unto him, Ephphatha, that is, be opened. By the way, it's interesting, this is a transliteration, because in Arabic and in Hebrew, we say very close to the same thing, we say iftah. So it's a very, very similar word, but basically what he's saying is he's saying open. In other words, open up his mouth, open up his ears. It's very powerful, by the way. And straight away, his ears were open, and the string of his tongue was loosed, and he spoke plain. What a spectacular picture, isn't it? What's such a remarkable picture that the God of heaven can just look up and say, open up, and then it just happens. There's something to be said about that. We'll talk about it in just a minute.
1: 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It's entitled The Last Book. 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Pastor James, on the subject of spiritual warfare, there's been a lot of talk about UFOs and aliens in recent months. What do you think is the biblical perspective on this? Could some of these possible sightings be demons?
0: Well, Jane, listen, that's not the totality of the matter, but it is certainly a possibility. I do believe that for the most part, many of these things that people continue to go back and forth concerning could very well be demons creating deceptive mechanisms. However, it's important to note that there's a lot of technology that the government utilizes right now that we haven't had exposure to, and some of it could be that. The whole point behind it is in essence the combination of fallen man continuing to utilize tools and devices for destruction, while at the same time the enemy who continues to take advantage of the type of issues fallen man gives themselves to, and yes, can utilize his lieutenants, can utilize demons to deceive them. So I think it's a correlation of a series of these different things working together all at once, and I think it's a very nuanced answer that has to come to a very complicated question. But undoubtedly, we can see demons that will give us the impression that there is something out there. They do that. They're deceivers. That's what they do. So that is well within the realm of possibility and probably covering a majority of the things that people claim to see or have seen.
1: Thanks, Pastor James. Now let's finish up our message. Again, we're in Mark chapter 7.
0: Verse 35. And straightway his ears were opened, and the string of his tongue was loose, and he spoke plain. And he charged them that they should tell no man, but the more he charged them, so much more, a great deal, they published it, and were beyond measure astonished, saying,

0: He hath done all things well. He maketh both the deaf to hear and the dumb to speak. I think it's so hilarious how God has done so many great things for us. Yet in the society, we're so scared to tell people about it because we're fearful of the persecution that would come as a result. Yet in a world where people were actually being killed for declaring that Jesus is the Son of God, these people were willing to do it, even when the Lord himself told them not to do it. Like, think about it. God tells us on a day-to-day basis to go tell people about his goodness, and we don't. And yet, this man was told by the Lord, don't tell anybody, and he could not contain himself. He had to tell people about what happened to him. Isn't it a funny contrast that exists there? I'll tell you why it's so funny. It's funny because he, unlike most people, understood what it felt like to walk with a certain disability that was so debilitating, it kept him from participating in everyday life. When Jesus healed the very areas that he needed to effectively communicate with anybody in his life, what would you expect for him to be the first thing to say? I think that's the most hilarious part about the life that we live today. We give our faith to Christ. We trust him. We say, Lord, we welcome you in our hearts. And he does this radical, immense, incredible, powerful transformation. He works on us spiritually from the inside out and transforms us in ways we never thought we could ever humanly be transformed. Ever. And yet that seems to be the part of our life that we want to be the least active in. It seems to be the part of our lives that we don't even want to exercise. Tell me if that makes sense. Just explain to me how that even works. It's all surrounding the issue that we've been talking about from the beginning, and it's spiritual warfare, right?
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0: Welcome to Living by Grace, a verse-by-verse study through the Bible with Pastor Mark Galvin of Calvary Chapel Lompoc. Open in your Bibles with us to the New Testament book of James as we continue our study in chapter 5.
1: James chapter 5 has a lot to do with patience. As we begin in verse 1, we read, "Go to now, you rich men, weep and howl for your miseries that shall come upon you. Your riches are corrupted, and your garments are moth-eaten." It's interesting that approximately 10 years after James wrote this epistle, that Titus Vespasian, the Roman general, with his legions came in, and they destroyed the temple along with Jerusalem. It was burned. And so, literally speaking, these individuals that James was speaking to during his day that were hoarding great sums of money, and these religious leaders that were ripping off the people, charging exorbitant fees for the sacrifices they made to the Lord, and swapping the money changers who were exchanging the common currency of that day for temple shekels, that were making great wealth, padding their pocketbooks. Literally all of that money was lost, every bit of it. So this was quite prophetic to those individuals who were listening to this for the first time as James was being used of the Lord to speak to the Jews and to the church at that time. "Your riches are corrupted and your garments are moth-eaten. Your gold and silver is cankered, and the rest of them shall be a witness against you, and shall eat your flesh as it were fire. Ye have heaped treasure together for the last days." The Bible tells us in Proverbs chapter 13, verse 11, "Wealth obtained by fraud dwindles, but the one who gathers by labor increases it." What we

keep for ourselves, we lose. What we give to God lasts forever. That is what we will really keep for all time and eternity. What we give to God, we end up being able to keep. It's interesting that everything belongs to God. So anything we have actually belongs to Him. It's that which He has given us. And that which we hoard for ourselves, they even have a show called Hoarders. I don't watch it, but I saw that on Netflix, but on the, you know, the little advertisement for it. You know, people do that. You know, it's we live in a world that loves to hoard. Our nature, we wants to, you know, we want to hoard things for ourselves, but really, it's only those things that we give to God that we're able to keep. And it's wrong to store up treasure, as it says here, gold and silver, when we owe other people, when we have a debt that we need to pay. So wealth in and of itself is not wrong. We see in Scripture that oftentimes, especially in the Old Testament, we see God blessing men with great wealth. Remember Job, extremely wealthy. He was one of the first rich and famous people on the planet. And then we have Abraham, who is extremely wealthy. And also Solomon. And even David had great, great riches. But especially his son Solomon. Nothing wrong with having riches as long as riches don't have you. And sometimes God will bless an individual with great wealth. And it is always to be used. It's to be a blessing to that individual, but it's also to be used for the glory of God. He says here, behold, in verse 4, the hire of the laborers who have reaped down your fields, you know, your employees, which is of you kept back by fraud. In the Greek, the idea there, kept back, means never to get their salaries. So it's something that is kept back with the intention of never giving it anyway. And, you know, some of these individuals are very shrewd. And it's interesting, you think that the more a person would have, you know, the multi-millionaire or billionaires of this world would be extremely benevolent. You know, they'd be wanting to give out all the time. And it's an interesting story concerning Rockefeller. You know, when he was extremely tight with his money. And he had all kinds of medical problems, health problems. But for whatever reason, things changed. It was kind of the Scrooge story in reality. And when he began to give out his wealth, he became healthier and he just became happier. And I don't know if he ever turned to the Lord or not, but maybe he saw the movie Scrooge. I don't know. But that literally took place in his life. And the conditions, the medical problems he had began to subside and he just got along a lot better. But you think, wouldn't you, that people have, you know, millions or billions of dollars, they just be kind of throwing it everywhere. You know, there are some individuals like that, but very few. Usually, the more they have, the more they want. So God is speaking to that here. And he's speaking of those who had been ripped off by these wealthy individuals, which is of you kept back by fraud, crieth. These hired laborers who are crying out to God for help. And the cries of them which have reaped are entered into the ears of the Lord of Sabaoth. Just speaking of God himself. That God hears the cries of those who are your employees that have been mistreated financially, haven't got their payment. He's speaking to these rich individuals. Hey, listen, you guys, you're in trouble. And you better change. You better repent. Because God is taking note of that which is being, you know, as these individuals are praying, God is taking note of their prayers and he is going to answer them. You have lived in pleasure on the earth and been wanton. You have nourished your hearts as in a day of slaughter. Luxury speaks of wealth, and that's the idea here. It speaks of wealth with waste, great wealth. But it's luxury to the point where there is great waste. And as we read here, he's saying,

You have lived in pleasure on the earth. Remember in Luke's gospel, the 16th chapter, we have the story of the rich man and Lazarus, and a different Lazarus from the one that was raised from the dead in John's gospel. But in Luke's gospel, we have this story, and it's a true story. It's not a parable. It's a story of two men. One was extremely wealthy. The Bible tells us, Luke records, that he lived sumptuously. In fact, Jesus spoke the parable. So Jesus said this guy lived sumptuously and he had great wealth, fancy clothes, all that went with it. And yet he had a neighbor, in fact, a very poor individual by the name of Lazarus, that spent his time really at his feet begging for crumbs. And both of them died. As is the case with all men, death is the end of the road. And for the child of God, that's really the beginning of our eternal existence with Christ in his presence. But all men die, and these two men died. And Lazarus was taken. They were

And both of them died, as is the case with all men. Death is the end of the road. And for the child of God, that's really the beginning of our eternal existence with Christ in his presence. But all men die, and these two men died. And Lazarus was taken. They were both, after their death, they entered the abode of the dead. In the Old Testament, in the Hebrew, it is Sheol. In the New Testament, it is Hades, or, we call it hell. But the difference being that in the Old Testament, there were two compartments. And one side was Abraham's bosom, a place of paradise. The other side was a place of torment and torture. And there was a great chasm, very likely the bottomless pit that Revelation mentions in the 9th chapter. All kinds of bizarre and powerfully demonic, powerful fallen angels, demonic creatures are there. But anyways, that chasm, that abyss separated the two compartments. On one side there was paradise, on the other there was torment. And the rich guy, he finds himself in hell, the bad side of the abode of the dead. Right now, by the way, that area, that compartment, it's all hell. It's all torment. There's no longer the holding tank of paradise. That was there for those in the Old Testament that died, who died in faith in God. They went to that place of paradise, Abraham's bosom. And then when Christ died, according to Ephesians, captivity was led captive, and they're with the Lord now. And they're in paradise still. But that holding tank was removed so that now anyone in hell is being tormented. There's no, you see, to be absent from the body is to be present with the Lord. If you're a child of God, when you die, you go to be with the Lord. But I bring this story out because one of them was in paradise, Lazarus, and the rich ruler was in a place of torment. And he was tormented, and his whole life, you see, was pleasurable on the top side of the earth. But once he died, everything changed. And it wasn't a momentary change. It wasn't a few weeks or a few months or 2,000 or 3,000 years in hell, but it would be forever. And in that place, remember, he cried across the chasm, across the abyss to Abraham. Abraham, please send Lazarus over to my side. Have him dip his finger in water and touch my tongue, because I am in torment. Now, to think a person could be in such torment that it would the extent of pleasure associated with having an individual place his finger in water and touch the tongue, that is so minimal. But a person who is being tormented to the extreme, to think that here's an individual on that other side in hell who is being so tormented that his desires, that his mindset is focused on that minimal amount of pleasure, that to think that even though that would be so minuscule to us, to him it would, oh please, you know, was something that he greatly desired. And we see how things change for this man. Now, he was there in hell. He could see, he could feel, he had senses. There is, you know, some individuals and some religions teach that after death, there is utter annihilation, that there is no feeling, there is nothing. That is not true. The Bible says that there's heaven, that there's hell. There's no limbo, there's no more holding tank, there's no place of paradise in Sheol. It's either heaven or hell. And hell itself is going to be cast in the lake of fire. But it is forever. Those individuals that are in hell right now, and that rich ruler, he's still there. He's there in Luke 16. He's there to this day. And for every year, month, hour, and second that has ticked by ever since and ever will, he will be in a place of torment. See, in the future, hell itself casts in the lake of fire. It doesn't get any better. It is a literal place. And there have been so many like that rich ruler in Luke 16 that on the top side of the earth, hey, this is wonderful, this is glorious. But he had no desire to know about the hereafter, what would transpire as far as his soul was personally concerned for all eternity. He wasn't that interested. Why? Because he was preoccupied.

with what he had. All his possessions. Man, it felt so good on the top that he didn't care about anything else. And the devil, you see, he can put a person to sleep spiritually. And that's what we read about last week. That we're to wake up out of our sleep. But the devil, he has a way of just kind of rocking the world to sleep with pleasure and other goals, achievements, other things to think about. Nobody wants to think of hell. That's a good thing to think about. It keeps you from it. The rich guy, as he's in hell, Abraham says, listen, you fared sumptuous. You had it made on, you know, when you're on the top. But down here is different, and there's no way I can even send him over there. You had your chance, basically. And now it's too late. And that guy, we don't have his name, the rich guy, but he said, you know what? Send somebody, please, just send somebody to the surface of the earth. Send Lazarus back and have him warn my brothers about this place, lest they come here. I don't want my family coming here. It's bad enough I'm here. I don't want my family coming here. Send one up there to warn someone. You know, to warn them. Please, you know, warn them. And remember what Abraham said? He said, they have the word of God. Your brothers, they have the word of God. And if they won't listen to the word, they will not listen though someone comes back from the dead. And isn't it interesting? There comes the story, the true story of Lazarus, a different Lazarus, who comes back from the dead. And when he comes back from the dead, they don't believe. In fact, the religious leaders, instead of thinking, let's investigate this, they say, let's kill him. Well, that'll solve everything. He just died. The Lord brought him back to life. Well, let's kill him. Jesus is here. That's not going to help. That's not going to end the story. He can bring him right back to life again if he wants. But isn't it interesting that Abraham said, even if someone comes back from the dead, and the one who comes back from the dead, or one of the individuals, is Lazarus, a guy by the name of Lazarus. So these rich guys who fare sumptuously, who live in pleasure, that don't take into consideration eternity, they're in a lot of trouble. And isn't it funny that sometimes we envy those guys? And yet, like this rich ruler that I've mentioned in Luke 16, they're in torment for all time and eternity. And you'd never want to swap places with them. He says, concerning these individuals, once again in verse 5, you have lived in pleasure on the earth and been wanton. You have nourished your hearts as in a day of slaughter, just like with cattle ranchers or those who raise livestock to be butchered. You know, they feed them. You know, they feed them all kinds of good stuff to get them, you know, the corn, the vitamins, the minerals. They take care of them. They fatten them up. It's all for the chopping block. You know, 2 years ago, I was jogging, and I tried to fit it into a story back then, but it didn't fit. Or I tried to fit it into a sermon back then, but it didn't fit. But I was jogging down V Street, and a city worker comes by, and he says, hey, be careful, there's a giant turkey down at the end of the street. And, you know, it was close to Thanksgiving. It was only about a month away from Thanksgiving. I'm thinking, you know, this guy's just, you know, he's just teasing me. And I get down there, and there's a giant turkey down there. He's just walking around. I go, you know, I called the authorities, and I just thought you might want to know. You might want to send someone down here, and there's a big turkey. And they go, yeah, we already heard there's a big turkey down there. And the guy said, you know, be careful. You know, they can scratch. You know, I stayed away from him, but. You know, I'm thinking this guy, you know, maybe he escaped, you know. It's a couple of weeks, you know, before Thanksgiving, and maybe he escaped the slaughter. And, you know, they just said, we're just going to let him. They tried to catch him. They couldn't catch him, and they didn't want to risk anybody's health or, you know, life or limb. So they just let him go. But the only way we can escape is through Jesus Christ. And there are a lot of guys that are thinking, oh, man, it's, you know, they're living it up. But they're headed for the slaughter, you see. And they're being fattened for the slaughter. There's a reason why those turkeys are stuffed to the gills, cows, livestock. It's because, you know, the people, the farmers, they make a lot of money off them. And that's what the devil's seeking to do. He's just fattening up people for the slaughter. You have condemned and killed the just,
and he doth not

0: resist you. They don't have the ability to resist. You got all the money, you got all the power, but there's coming a day in which God is going to judge. Now, for the non-believer, it's the great white throne judgment. For the believer, a different judgment. You're not going to be judged for your sin. You've already made it. You see, you are already a citizen of heaven. God's not waiting for you to see if you're going to make it. You've already made it. We're sojourners. We're pilgrims here. We don't belong. We have already had our ticket stamped, punched, however you want to put it. You're already a child of God if you put your faith in Christ. So it's not if you're going to make it, it's just when. And your judgment will be, as far as that which you've done in the flesh, you'll either receive reward or you'll lose your reward. But you're in heaven nonetheless. And there are a lot of people that will lose their reward because they haven't done anything for Christ. They won't be rewarded. They will not hear the words, "Well done, thou good and faithful servant," but they'll still be in heaven. That's glorious in and of itself. But there are rewards, there are crowns that we can obtain here. And in fact, they can only be obtained in the here and now. The crowns that we can get that will last for eternity can only be obtained here on this planet. It's because it takes faith, and God rewards faith. Without faith, it's impossible to please Him. And with that faith, we can do great things for God. You know, there's an old saying that money talks, which isn't true, but if money could talk, what would it say about you? What would it say about me? If money could really talk. Where's that money going? What do we do with that money? Well, he continues here, and he gives us some illustrations, three illustrations that are to help us in the area of patience. And patience is very important, as we're going to see, for the child of God. Notice he says in verse 7, "Be patient, therefore." So he uses the word "therefore" to connect that which he said previously to that which he's going to say here. Be patient, therefore. And oftentimes, we grow impatient when we want to be rich. We want to be like the rich and famous. We want to experience all that the world has. We're pushing and shoving and climbing and stabbing and doing whatever we can, backbiting to get to the top of the ladder. God says, be patient. It's just not worth living for all that. Be patient, therefore, brethren, unto the coming of the Lord. Behold, the husbandman waiteth for the precious fruit of the earth. Husbandman is a farmer. I'm going to read through verse 11, then we'll back up. Farmer, he waits. Husband waiteth for the precious fruit of the earth, and hath long patience for it, until he receive the early and latter rain. Be you also patient. He's speaking to you, to me, directly here. Be you also patient. Establish your hearts, for the coming of the Lord draweth nigh. Grudge not one against another, brethren. And usually that happens with riches, possessions, begrudging someone because of what they have, because of something we want. Begrudge, or grudge not one against another, brethren, lest you be condemned or judged. Behold, the judge standeth before the door. And we see three references to the second coming of Jesus Christ in verses 7 through 9. Take, my brethren, the prophets who have spoken in the name of the Lord for an example of suffering, affliction, and of patience. Behold, we count them happy which endure. Ye have heard of the patience of Job, and have seen the end of the Lord, that the Lord is very pitiful and of tender mercy. It's interesting, isn't it, when we think of Job, we think of, oh man, that's a long book. there's a lot of chapters. And it can be tedious because we have just this ongoing story, true story of Job and his suffering, chapter after chapter after chapter after chapter. And he's just suffering with these so-called friends of his who are telling him, Job, you know, you did something wrong. You've sinned, and you haven't been able to get away with it. God's paying you back. You're getting what you deserve, Job. You're getting what you deserve. And Job's constantly defending himself, saying, no, no, no. I didn't do anything worthy of this trial that I'm going through. It's not that at all. And but you know, the interesting thing is you get to the end of the book, and what so many of us forget is that at the end of the book, Job gets double. He gets double of that which he previously had. Gets everything back, plus he doubles it. And he was already extremely rich and extremely famous, and he was known for being a man of great integrity. Just a great guy, even though he was so famous. And possibly the most famous individual on the planet at that time. And God, even though he went through all those trials, and as you look at Job, you see, gosh, Lord, why would you allow this? And we don't know for sure how to answer that completely. There are certain truths and principles we can derive from the story of Job, but we don't know for sure why all of the things that Job, why he had to go through so much. And remember Job, there in chapters 1 and 2, where we see God speaking to Satan, and it was kind of almost like a competition in a sense, where Job was the playing field. And as I read the story, this is just my own perspective. And by the way, other commentators have the same perspective, so it's something that I came up with. But it is believed that it could have been that between God and Job, you see, Job, he lived this upright lifestyle. He was a righteous man, a godly man, and Satan hated him, and everybody looked up to him. And Satan wanted to destroy him, but God wouldn't let him. And Satan, remember, he complained about the hedge that Job had around him, and he couldn't get at him. And then he said, listen, you know, the only reason he serves you is because, you know, you've given him so much. You know, anybody, you've spoiled him. Anybody would serve you if you bless him the way you've blessed Job. And so God allowed the hedge to be removed, and Satan, he allowed him to get at him. And his family was taken from him. His family was killed, except for his wife, she remained. And then he lost basically everything he had. And remember, he was smitten, as the story goes, he was smitten with boils. Because after losing everything, you know, his wife said, just curse God and die. And he said, no, he made the statement, naked came I into this world, naked I go, I leave. Blessed be the name of the Lord. Haven't we received, we've received so much good. God has blessed us so wonderfully. Shall we not receive good by the hand of God and evil or bad? You know, shouldn't we, we've received all this good stuff. Shouldn't we be able to patiently endure and to receive difficulty from God?
1: 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You can also reach us by telephone at 805-735-1511. 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

0: Hello, and welcome to our program, Divine Roots, with Pastor George Nevarez, the lead pastor of Calvary Chapel in Arroyo Grande. Let's continue our study in the book of Hebrews with Pastor George.
1: Why was Stephen willing to die a martyr's death? Because they could not take that hope away from him, because to them it was reality, just like it is for us. It's a reality. I'm willing to die for a reality. I'm willing to live for a reality. What about you? Gosh, I hope that your faith is a reality. I hope that your hope is a reality and not just some belief, some obscure hope. I hope God is for real. No, I know God is real. If you have faith, that's what will happen. I know that God is real, and I know that God loves me. Now listen, there was a time where there was a process that I had to go through to get to that point where I know that God exists. And maybe you find yourself in that process right now, kind of like, yeah, I still kind of am hoping that God's for real. Well, I want to encourage you. I've been there and I've done that. And I want to encourage you to keep your position in Christ Jesus. Don't leave your spot next to Jesus. And keep coming to church, where we will teach you the word of God. And you will hear the word. And the word will feed your faith. And you will get to the point where most of us are in, where this hope is a reality, an absolute reality that no one can ever take it away from us. We are lifers for Christ. We're lifers. In case you don't know where that word lifers is from, prison. When you're condemned for the rest of your life in prison, that's a lifer. Well, hey, we are blessed to be in Christ Jesus for eternity. So we're actually more than lifers. We're eternal lifers. There you go. New word. David, eternal lifers. Write that one down. That's a good one. I like that one. Eternal lifers. That's us. Hashtag it. Eternal lifers in Christ Jesus. It is a willingness. This faith that we have, it's a willingness to trust in God, to rely on Jesus, and to keep on clinging to Him. It's our faith that gives us our proof and our conviction. Faith itself proves that what is unseen is real. For those of you that have been walking with the Lord, we have never seen God, but you know God is real, right? You know God is real. I know God is real. That's just a fact. It's a fact. That once in a while, a fleeting moment will come through my mind, my heart, that would say otherwise, but it's just so like, get out of here. It's so like, come on, real, still, Satan, you're still, that's your tactic? That's all you got? And then I got to back down and be careful, because you got to respect your enemy. You don't have to fear the enemy, but you better respect him, because he has taken every single person down, regardless of their status in Christ Jesus. I'm telling you, yeah, I gotta be like, okay, calm down. However, I know my position in Christ Jesus. And because of that, Satan, you can't touch this. You cannot control me. You cannot enslave me. You might trick me. You might even get me to come your way a little bit and to step out of position for a little bit. Man, I tell you, it's, I am very comfortable right here in my position in Christ Jesus. There's nothing more comforting than being next to Jesus. Nothing more empowering than being next to Jesus. And when you walk away from Jesus, you know it, you feel it. You know it. You feel alone. You feel vulnerable. You feel like you could easily be tricked or duped. But may I tell you, once you come back to Christ, once you retake your position in Christ Jesus, boy, I tell you, here comes the comfort. Here comes the hope. Here comes the faith. Here comes the love. We know that God is real. We know that Jesus is Lord. We know that judgment is coming. We know that Christ is coming. And we know that we shall receive rewards in heaven. So like it says in verse 3, for example, by faith we understand that the worlds were framed by the word of God. Now again, we weren't there when it happened, but we just believe. I believe in creation, period. I believe in what Moses wrote in Genesis chapter 1. where he said, God said. As a matter of fact, Genesis chapter 1, verse 3. Then God said, it didn't say, and then God did, or God made. It says, God said. And so like it says here in verse 3, we believe, or by faith we understand, that the worlds were framed by the word, the words of God. And then we read in Genesis chapter 1, verse 3, confirmation of that. Then God said, let there be light, and there was light. He just said it, and it happened. I love the little thing that they use on the Big Bang Theory, right? God said it, bang, it happened. There you go. Big bang. But God said, let there be light, and there was light. And God saw the light, that it was good, and God divided the light from the darkness. See, we believe what it says in Genesis. We believe what it says in the Word. We believe the Word of God. That's what faith does. Faith makes us believe that this Word is the infallible, perfect Word of God. That this Word is the living Word of God. Like what I said earlier, I believe that with all my heart. I'm convinced of it. This is the Word of God. And God has even bound himself to his Word. He has staked his reputation upon his Word. Basically, he has said this: if one thing does not come to pass, you can basically disregard me as God. That's basically what he said. He basically said, I will bind myself to my Word. And really, the reason why he's saying that is so that you may know that I am God. Because you're going to see all these prophecies ultimately and completely fulfilled. Everything that I've spoken concerning eschatology, concerning the end times, will come to pass. Thus saith the Lord. And that's the reason why the Lord staked his reputation upon the Word of God. Because the Word of God is absolutely God, the Word. Do you understand? Do you understand this incredible privilege that we have to be able to partake of the Word of God, God the Word?

0: The things which are seen were not made of things which are visible. We have never seen God in his entirety, like I've said earlier. Jesus said God is spirit. We must worship him in spirit and in truth. The one whom we cannot see, whom we have not seen, is the one that's created all that we see. Like the sun, the moon, the stars, this planet, trees, seasons, clouds, things that we see were created by the one that we at this moment, in our limited capacity, cannot see, have not seen. If we were to see God, we would die. That's what God told Moses. Moses, listen, I understand what you're asking, but let me tell you something about your nervous system. Let me tell you something about your brain. Let me tell you about the limits of your, you know, your body, that if you were to see me, your body would go in shock and you would just die. You cannot handle me. Your eyes could not handle. You can't even look at the sun, and yet you want to see the creator of the sun? Why? You sure about that? I mean, if we were to fall, right? Have you ever those dreams where you're falling? I haven't had one of those dreams in a long time, but remember those dreams where you're falling and you get that? If you go to Magic Mountain, you know what I'm talking about. If you go on the Lex Luthor ride, whoo, man, okay? But if you were to go even higher and you were to fall, your body would freak out so much that it actually goes in shock to where you actually faint. You actually faint. Because your body cannot handle that. That's just too much. Now, some of you have perhaps seen demons. Ooh, that's scary. And when you've seen demons or you have felt the presence of demons, your body, the way it reacts, it's like, oh my gosh. I've seen people be paralyzed by height. Paralyzed by height. Ah, I'm frozen. I'm scared of heights. Stuck. Or when they see an itsy bitsy little tiny spider, freak out. They freak out. Freak out. Listen, I can't laugh at that. Why? Because I have a phobia, mountain lions, and great white sharks. And one of these days, I'm sure I'm going to see this. As I'm hiking, I'm going to see a great white. Or if I'm out in the ocean, I'm going to see a mountain lion. And it's just going to be like, of course. Of course. Of course. Or I'm going to see them both together. Yeah, something like that. Exactly. A land shark, right. Being ridden by a stinking mountain lion. Coming at me. And only me. Out of everyone. That's my phobia. Ask my wife. I've made my wife run in the middle of the night down Madonna Mountain because I felt and I knew for a fact that there was a mountain lion behind us. Okay? My poor wife. Pray for her. Yeah, man, it's not manual. Wow. Call yourself a man? It's a phobia, man. I get it. Yeah, I get it. So for those of you that are scared of itsy bitsy spiders or potato bugs or whatever, listen, I get it. I get it. Where was I going with that?
1: Can't see God.
0: All right, our bodies can't even handle creation. And we think that we can handle creator. Creator of the universe. We can't even go outside of the earth, we die. We die. If we go outside of the earth, we're dead. No oxygen. You could actually climb up all the way to Mount Everest and die. Because there's not enough oxygen up there. And that's creation. Could you imagine? Creator. Man. We know that the things that we see were created by the one whom we have not seen yet. Again, we go back to yet. One of these days we will see him. That's the beautiful thing about our faith. It's not wishful thinking. We have placed our faith in the word of God. God the word. We know that what God says, he will do. He's proven. His track record is perfect. It's actually better than perfect. It is divine. It is supernatural perfect. Only God can do that. Only God can be that. That's his track record. Therefore, you can trust that for the rest of the prophecies and the rest of the Bible, it will be divine, supernaturally perfect. And so verse 2, the author points to the saints of the Old Testament as an example of people who lived by faith. And as we unwrap chapter 11, we're going to be talking about some of these individuals. But he says that these individuals, they basically have attained faith.

a good testimony. And so what this author wanted to do was for these Jewish Christians who were discouraged, who were ready to give up on Jesus, to leave their position in Christ Jesus, he wanted them to consider the examples of faith, the saints of the Old Testament, in order to stir up their faith in Christ Jesus. You see, these Old Testament saints lived by faith. Their faith was to trust in God, but also to look for the coming Messiah. Every single one of these greats that we're going to be reading about in chapter 11, were waiting for the arrival of the Messiah. They believed in the prophecies and the things that God had said, that he would send a Savior. As early as Genesis chapter 3, he told the serpent, "I'm going to crush you. I'm going to crush your head. You have no chance. The best you're going to do is you're going to bite my heel, but I'm going to crush your head. I'm going to win. You think you've won right now? You think that you've taken from me creation? You think that you've taken humanity away from me? Watch this. I'm going to redeem humanity and I'm going to bring them back to me. You're going to bite my heel. You just bit my heel right now, but I'm going to crush your head." As early as Genesis chapter 3, that has been spoken. Since the very first humans, the human couple, man and woman, so that all of us are at fault. So that you women can be like, "Oh yeah, it's the man's fault." And us men can never say, "Oh, it's the woman's fault." No, it's our fault. Even. Both have fallen short of the glory of God. Same with Adam, same with Eve. And God redeemed them. He promised he would redeem them. And because all of us would eventually come from Adam and Eve, that promise was given to us as well. I'm going to give you the opportunity to be redeemed. Your choice. Your choice. You could be redeemed or not. It's your choice. That's relationship. You get to choose. That's the beautiful thing about relationship. It's the ugly thing about religion is when you're forced to do it. But relationship is when you choose. Because that's true love. The only way you can have true love is if you choose to put yourself in that position. Just like Jesus put himself in the position to redeem us because of his love for us. It's your choice now to put your position or not. It's up to you. But if you do, it's because you have chosen to respond to his love. And so the reason why these Old Testament saints have received a good testimony, or basically God's approval, is because of their faith in God. They believed in God. They believed in the coming Messiah. Basically, you could say this. They had put their faith in Jesus Christ. They just didn't know that it was his name was going to be Jesus Christ, but they knew that it was the Messiah, and they knew that it was the Son of God. They knew that it was the Redeemer. They knew that. We know him as Jesus Christ. Same faith that we have, same faith that they had. They were waiting for him to come. We're waiting for him to come back too. It's just a different arrival, get it? See, the Old Testament, first arrival, Jesus coming down on the cross for our sins to save us. For us born again in the age of grace, second arrival, to take us up so that we could be in heaven with the Old Testament saints and those who have fallen asleep in Christ Jesus. It is by faith that one is made righteous. And so that's the reason why these Old Testament saints have received this good testimony or God's approval. In fact, over and over again, you'll see this phrase, this verse, Romans chapter 1, verse 17, Galatians chapter 3, verse 1. We just read it in Hebrews chapter 10, verse 38. But it was something that was spoken of first in the Old Testament, Habakkuk chapter 2, verse 4. The just shall live by faith. The Old Testament, New Testament. The just shall live by faith. What does that mean? The righteous shall live by faith. You want to know how you can become righteous? Live by faith. That's how you are righteous. That's how you obtain a good testimony or God's approval, is if you are one that's willing to live by faith. And if you ever read the book of Galatians, which is a book that deals extensively with living by faith and being saved by grace, in Galatians chapter 2, verse 16, it says this: "Know that a person is not justified by the works of the law, but by faith in Jesus Christ. So we too have put our faith in Christ Jesus, that we may be justified." The just shall live by faith. "That we may be justified by faith in Christ and not by the works of the law. Because by the works of the law, no one will be justified."

0: justified. If we take that route to try to be righteous in our own way or in our own works or effort, you have to be perfect, which all of us have already failed. You have to be absolutely blameless, absolutely perfect. And so when we read the law or when we read just the Ten Commandments, man, we know, oh, wow, I've already broken some of those or all of those. I've already messed up. I've already sinned. So when we read the Bible, when we read the Ten Commandments, we read the law, that's basically what the law does. It just reveals to us that we have fallen short, that we're not perfect. The law, which is perfect, reveals that we are not perfect. So what the law does is basically say, you don't have this option to follow the law. You've already broke the law. And like it says in the Bible, if you've broken one law, you're guilty of breaking the whole law. You have to be absolutely perfect. So there goes our hope. There goes our dreams. There goes our efforts. There goes our salvation. Ah, but the perfect one, Jesus Christ. The sinless, perfect Jesus Christ. Who had no sin, committed no sin, said no sin, didn't even think any sin, no sin in his heart, didn't even entertain it. He was absolutely perfect. Listen, as a Christian, I have learned to be a good Christian. I know how to keep my words in check. You're never going to hear me say it. Oh, man, but do I have a hard time thinking them or not thinking them? I'm not going to act on my feelings, but boy, sometimes my feelings are not righteous. And yet Jesus was perfect, sinless when it came to his feelings, perfect when it came to his thoughts. Perfect in the words that he never uttered outside, that were within. Perfect. And then he was perfect outside. And what he did, how he lived, how he conducted himself, how he treated people, and everything that he said. Perfect. He was the only one that kept the law perfectly. And he died on the cross for our sins. So that we who are imperfect could be perfect with him. Again, position with him. The only way we could be perfect is by being with Jesus. That's the only way. And so the law simply reveals to us that we need Jesus. Jesus said in John chapter 8, verse 24, unless you believe that I am who I claim to be, you will die in your sins. Let me read that again. Unless you believe that I am who I claim to be. Who did Jesus claim to be? The Son of God. What else? What else did he claim to be? God. What else did he claim to be? Savior. What else? Redeemer. What else? He claimed a lot of things, did he not? And he is all of those things. So Jesus says, if you don't believe those things, you cannot be saved. I can't save you from your sins. But if you believe that I am the Son of God, if you believe that I am Lord, if you believe that I am teacher, if you believe that I am God, if you believe that I am who I have said I am, you will be saved. And then again, John chapter 5, verse 24, most assuredly I say to you, he who hears my word and believes in him who sent me has everlasting life and shall not come into judgment, but has passed from death into life. And then John says in 1 John chapter 5, verse 5, who is it that overcomes the world? Only the one who believes that Jesus is the Son of God. That's it. And so then Paul says it like this in Romans chapter 10, verse 9. If you declare with your mouth, Jesus is Lord, and believe in your heart that God has raised him from the dead, you will be saved. Three ways to come across to view Jesus. Liar, lunatic, or Lord. Either you believe he's a liar, or you believe he was crazy. And well, I mean, he was crazy. He was a 5150. He should have taken medication. He can't help himself. He's all messed up. Lunatic. Or he's Lord. You know what my faith does? It absolutely convinces me that Jesus is Lord. And that's the reason why Paul says, if you confess with your mouth, Jesus is Lord. Not liar, not lunatic, Lord, you shall be saved. That's what faith does. Oof, how exciting is that? You know what's beautiful about faith? You don't have to conjure it up yourself. You don't have to make your own faith. God gives you faith. Even faith, even our faith is a gift from God. So maybe you're lacking faith. Pray what that man prayed. Lord, help my unbelief. Increase my faith. I've done that. I've done that several times. Lord, I'm having a hard time believing. Help me to believe. And you know what? He has been so faithful and just, so kind and gracious. He has given me faith. Lord, strengthen my faith. He has done that. Lord, I pray that my faith would be founded on your word. He's done that. Everything that I've asked concerning my faith in him, he has done. I go to sleep with grace. I wake up with grace because of my faith in Christ Jesus. It's the kindness of the Lord that leads one to repentance. There has to be repentance. You cannot be living in full-blown sin. There has to be a change, a way of life where we go from sin to Savior. We live for Jesus. It's kind of like getting married. Hey, before I was married, I did whatever I wanted. But now I'm married. And that's all done with because I'm taken. That's what it's like with Christ. Before Christ, we did whatever we did. And we were on our way to hell. But then we gave ourselves over to Jesus. And that all stopped. And now we're just waiting to be taken, because we already are, taken by Jesus.
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3: 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But the study guide could be a tremendous asset if you want to do this together as a group. 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What does the Bible say about, and then all of these subjects that we're talking about? The study guides are available from davidjeremiah.org. You can see them portrayed there if you go to that website, and you can order them and get enough for everybody in your group and study the book of Proverbs together. And we're going to study it again today as we open our Bibles to talk about Proverbs for the powerful. What does it mean to have power? It seems like it's the number one priority for most everyone. I heard a discussion on the television the other day as people were talking about what people believe, and that there's a whole bunch of people that don't believe anything. They only believe one thing. They want to be in power. And whatever they have to do to get that, they will compromise anything to get to power. But what does power do for you, and how should you live as a powerful person? That's where we're going right now as we open our Bibles to the book of Proverbs.
4: Let's talk for a minute about rulers and the weak and the poor. This is a very interesting proverb. Proverbs 28:15 says, As a roaring lion and a raging bear, so is a wicked ruler over the poor people. And 29:14 says, The king who judges the poor with truth, his throne will be established forever. I think we ought to ask some questions about our leaders. How do they deal with the poor? How do they care for those who are not as fortunate as we may be? That's a good little checkpoint according to the book of Proverbs. How does the king deal with those who are poor? Let's talk about rulers and wickedness. This also comes from the book of Proverbs, chapter 11, verses 10 and 11. When it goes well with the righteous, the city rejoices, and when the wicked perish, there is jubilation. By the blessing of the upright, the city is exalted, but it is overthrown by the mouth of the wicked. Proverbs 20 and verse 8 says, A king who sits on the throne of judgment scatters all evil with his eyes. Get that picture clearly. That a righteous king can scatter evil by his very presence, by his persona, by his very eyes can he scatter evil. There is no more powerful tool in the hand of Almighty God than a righteous man who is doing the right thing. The Bible says that a ruler who is righteous can have an impact on his culture. Proverbs 25 verse 5 says, Take away the wicked from before the king, and his throne will be established in righteousness. Let's talk for a moment about rulers and integrity. Now we're getting back into the controversial again. 17:7 says it this way, Excellent speech is not becoming to a fool, much less lying lips to a prince. 29:4 says, The king establishes the land by justice, but he who receives bribes overthrows it. 29:12 says, if a ruler pays attention to lies, all of his servants become wicked. If ever there was a need for credibility and integrity in government, it's today. Thomas Jefferson once said, the whole art of government consists in being honest. And it's sad to say that this has been so violated over the years that honesty and political involvement almost seem like antonyms, almost seem like opposite, almost seems like to talk about somebody who is in the political realm and is honest is hard to understand and hard to explain. I'm happy to say that there are many in our own government who deal with issues honestly, but it is one of the most important ingredients for a leader in the world of business, in the world of government, and in the world of sports. Whatever world you're looking at, if you can find somebody who is honest, I've told people, if you can start with the truth, you've got some place to go. But if you can't start with the truth, you've got no place to go. So honesty and integrity is very important. When we look at our culture today, it's so interesting because we even have words that defy this. Who can put a spin on what happened? Who can embellish it to such a degree that it's favorable to the person they represent? Why not let us just let it be? Let your yea be yea and your nay be nay. Why do we have to spin it? And you know, it's not just in the political realm. Pastors and preachers and evangelists have been known to exaggerate sometimes when they talk about statistics. We have to be real careful we don't do that. I remember hearing about two pastors who were talking to one another, and they were trying to explain this, and one guy said, if I lie about my statistics, and you know that I'm lying about my statistics, and I know that you know that I'm lying about my statistics, isn't that like telling the truth? No. I don't think so. I don't think so. Honesty is discarded in our present age, isn't it? Pushed away like it was unimportant. People lie about the age of their children in order to get them by on half fare. High schools and colleges have to set up special programs to deal with the cheating factor. We have government by deceit, business by fraud, education by deception. And we're learning that a person who will lie in one instance cannot be trusted in another. There is never an excuse for deception. Honesty is always the best way. And for a Christian leader, for someone in government, honesty is not only the best policy, it's the only policy. So those are just a few little things from the book of Proverbs for us to look at when we think about, now, who do I want representing me in the government? But this is not a one-edged sword. This is a double-edged sword, because the Proverbs also tell us how we're to respond. Not just how the rulers are to respond. We talk about that, but what are we to do? How are we to act? Let's talk about when we deal with authorities, what should our response be? And first of all, we should be truthful. It says in Proverbs 16:13 that righteous lips are the delight of the king, and they love him who speaks what is right. Now, you probably wonder, how do I ever speak to the king? How do I ever speak to the government? You speak with your taxes, don't you? You speak with how you deal honestly with the things that have been entrusted to you. Ray Stedman, who is now with the Lord but was a wonderful pastor here on the West Coast for many years, confessed that he often struggled with the issue of taxes. He said, you have a right, of course, as everyone else does, to protest injustice and to correct abuse. But don't be forever grumbling about the taxes you have to pay. I've had to learn some lessons on this myself. He said the first time I had to pay income tax was when he was first starting in the ministry, and he said his income was so low for such a long time he didn't have to pay any taxes. But gradually it caught up and he had to pay. And he said, I remember how I resented it. In fact, when I sent my tax form in, I addressed it to the Infernal Revenue Service. He said they never answered, but they cashed my check. The next year, I addressed it to the Eternal Revenue Service. But he said, I've repented from all those sins, and now I hope to pay my taxes cheerfully. The United States government has what they call a conscience fund for people who want to pay their debts to the government and remain anonymous. Some city governments have a similar fund. And I read recently about a city that had investigated some tax frauds and announced that several citizens were going to be indicted. They did not release the names of the citizens, but that week a number of people visited the city hall to straighten out their taxes, and more than half of them were not on the indictment list. So just a little bit of conscience and things get straightened out. We're to be truthful. As citizens, we're to be respectful. I need to talk about this for just a moment because I think sometimes as Christians, we violate this. We violate it because we're not in favor of the people who are over us in government. Please remember that these words were not written. They do not always apply to peaceful government. We're to be respectful of our rulers because of the office. 24, 21, and 22 says, "My son, fear the Lord and the king. Do not associate with those given to change, for their calamity will rise suddenly, and who knows the ruin these two can bring." 16:15 says, "In the light of the king's face is life, and his favor like a cloud of the latter rain." Justin Martyr lived in a time of great persecution, between 100 and 165, and the government was very corrupt. And one time he wrote in an open letter to those in authority over him these words, an open letter to the government. Listen to what he said. "Everywhere we, more readily than all men, endeavor to pay to those appointed by you the taxes, both ordinary and extraordinary, as we have been taught by Jesus. We worship only God, but in other things we will gladly serve you, acknowledging you as kings and rulers of men, and praying that with your kingly power you may be found to possess also sound judgment." An open letter to the government. That ought to be the spirit of every Christian. Rather than railing, and we go through our list of jokes and all the things that we do to ridicule those who are in authority, we ought to find the common ground where we can obey in absolute submission and respect and declare our allegiance and our loyalty to the government, because Christians have throughout history been known to be the best citizens in any culture. We're to be patient, says the Word of God. 25:15 says, "By long forbearance a ruler is persuaded, and a gentle tongue breaks a bone." Sometimes we try to get things changed. I'll tell you what, when you're trying to get things changed or when you're trying to get things approved, you got to have patience. That's one of the great virtues of a Christian, to be patient. It doesn't happen overnight. You've got to wait. You've got to be patient and gently deal with the issues that come. The Bible says that when you're dealing with the government, patience is a very important virtue. And we're to be temperate. I don't know how to apply this particular proverb, but it's so good, I just had to throw it in here. It says, 23:1-3, "When you sit down to eat with the ruler, consider carefully what is before you, and put a knife to your throat if you were a man given to appetite. Do not desire his delicacies, for they are deceptive food." Don't be taken in. Don't get yourself in a position of owing. It's interesting, isn't it, how very practical this book is. Well, we've talked about what kind of leaders we should choose from the Proverbs and how we should respond to those leaders when they're placed in office. But you know, there's something far more important than either one of these that the Proverbs speaks to so very clearly. And I want to share this with you because I know sometimes as Christians, because government was not meant to reflect our total value system, it can never do that in a pluralistic society, we can get discouraged. We can begin to think, what's the use if we're for one candidate and the other one gets elected? I know people go into depression over that. But you know what we need to remember, men and women, is that there's something else going on while all this is going on. And I want to talk to you for just a moment about the providential control of rulers and governments. This is a theme that we find throughout the Scripture, and it's one that's touched upon here in the Book of Wisdom in the Old Testament. In Proverbs 8:15-16, we read these words, "By me, kings reign and rulers decree justice. By me, princes rule and nobles, all the judges of the earth." And this is the one that we probably know best, 21:1. "The king's heart is in the hand of the Lord, Like rivers of water, he turns it wherever he wishes. The king's heart and God's hand. Remember that picture. The king's heart and God's hand. God turns the heart of leadership like a farmer turns water down an irrigation ditch. World events do not just happen apart from God's sovereignty. God's eyes are not shut so that he doesn't see what's going on. And even though great things happen that seem to defy our ability to comprehend them, God is never surprised by the happenings of life. There's another story in the Old Testament that illustrates this. King Nebuchadnezzar of Babylon in the year 586 BC bowed before the King of Kings, Jehovah God. But there's a story behind it. There was a daring young man by the name of Daniel, a Jewish boy who was used by the Lord to speak to this proud and arrogant king. Through many experiences and many warnings, King Nebuchadnezzar was shown mercy from God. But the king could just not get past his own pride. And one night as he was strolling along the top of the city walls of the city of Babylon, looking out at what then was one of the great wonders of the world, one of the most magnificent cities of the world, Nebuchadnezzar was caught up in his own pride. And in Daniel 4:30, we read what he said. He said, "Is this not the great Babylon I have built for a royal dwelling by my mighty power and for the honor of my majesty?" His arrogant words were no sooner out of his mouth than, like a clap of thunder, his mind snapped. The next moment he was reduced to an animal with a mind of a beast and a form of insanity called monomania, which means that one part of the normal human functioning doesn't work while all the rest is operating. Specifically, he was afflicted with lycanthropy, which is a word made up of two words, lycos meaning wolf and anthropos meaning man. He was the first wolf man. He ended up grazing in the field like an animal for 7 years. You say, well, that's a fantastic Old Testament story. It's a true story. He was reduced to the lowest form of life on earth for 7 years until he learned a lesson. And the Bible says that this mighty king was so ugly that people must have been repulsed by his appearance. He ate grass like an animal, scratching his filthy hair with claw-like nails. You probably don't believe this story. It's in the Bible. It's in the Old Testament book of Daniel. After 7 years of physical and mental torture, Nebuchadnezzar became convinced that something was going on he wasn't aware of. And I read his words now from Daniel chapter 4, verses 34 and 35. "At the end of the time, I, Nebuchadnezzar, lifted my eyes to heaven and my understanding returned to me. And I blessed the Most High and praised and honored him who lives forever. For his dominion is an everlasting dominion, and his kingdom is from generation to generation. All the inhabitants of the earth are reputed as nothing. He does according to his will in the army of heaven and among the inhabitants of the earth. Who can restrain his hand or say to him, 'Why have you done this?' Now I, Nebuchadnezzar, praise and extol and honor the King of heaven, all of whose works are truth and his ways justice, and those who walk in pride he is able to put down." He got the message, didn't he? This experience was exactly what Daniel had told King Nebuchadnezzar would happen to him. He told him what would happen because of his pride. Back in Daniel 4:17, Daniel had said, "This decision is by the decree of the watchers and the sentence by the word of the holy ones, in order that the living may know that the Most High rules in the kingdom of men, and he gives it to whomever he will, and he sets over it the lowest of men." You look back over history, the church prospered quite often when it was under tyrannical rule. Was God out of control when that was going on? Did God turn his back when Nero was running the empire? No, I don't understand all of the ins and outs of the sovereignty of God, but one of the things I want you to understand from the book of Proverbs is this. We have our elections. We do our diligence to do our best. But when it's all said and done, God hasn't been on vacation. God is aware. God is in charge. And the sovereign outflowing of His will may not make sense to us at the moment of time. But as we watch over years, and if we live to be 60 or 70, we can look back sometimes over our shoulder and see that what we didn't understand as we read about it now starts to make some sense, that God is weaving this pattern throughout history for His own glory, and God is in charge. My attitude as a citizen ought to be to work as hard as I can to elect the best people to office, to do everything I can to due diligence and find out what they believe and how they think and what they're committed to. But then when I cast my vote, I bow my head before Almighty God and say, Thy will be done, because He's in charge. Amen? Yes. Amen. And when we do that, we can live in peace. And when we do that, if the person that we wanted isn't the one who's selected, we can still honor them, because we know that behind it all, God is still present and He is still in charge. And God rules in the affairs of men. What is it that Proverbs says? He turns the king's heart by His hand. The hand of God is on the affairs of the world. Years ago, in his epistle to Diognetus, an anonymous second century Christian described how true believers live their lives as citizens of heaven and at the same time citizens on earth. And this is what he said. Christians are distinguished from other men neither by country nor language nor the customs which they observe. For they neither inhabit cities of their own nor employ a peculiar form of speech nor lead a life which is marked out by any singularity. The course of conduct which they follow has not been devised by any speculation or deliberation of inquisitive men, nor do they, like some, proclaim themselves the advocates of any merely human doctrine. But inhabiting Greek as well as barbarian cities, according as the lot of each of them had determined, and following the customs of the natives in respect to clothing, food, and the rest of their ordinary conduct, they display to us their wonderful and confessedly striking method of life. They dwell in their own countries, but simply as sojourners. As citizens, they share in all things with others, and yet endure all things as if foreigners. Every foreign land is to them as their native country, and every land of their birth is as a land of strangers. They marry, as do all. They beget children, but do not destroy their offspring. They have a common table, but not a common bed. They are in the flesh, but they do not live after the flesh. They pass their days on earth, but they are citizens of heaven. They obey the prescribed laws and at the same time surpass the laws by their lives. They love all men and are persecuted by all. They are unknown and condemned. They are put to death and restored to life. They are poor, yet they make many rich. They are in lack of all things, and yet they abound in all things. They are dishonored, and yet in their very dishonor they are glorified. They are evil spoken of, and yet are justified. They are reviled, and they bless. They are insulted, and they repay the insult with honor. They do good, yet are punished as evildoers. When punished, they rejoice as if quickened into life, and they are assailed by the Jews as foreigners. They are persecuted by the Greeks. Yet those who hate them are unable to assign any reason for their hatred. What a testimony to a lifestyle that makes a difference. That's the kind of people we ought to be. That's the kind of person Proverbs lifts up for us to be. Men and women of truthfulness, integrity, reverence, and obedience. Careful as citizens. Serious about our responsibility. But always understanding that we march to the beat of a different drummer. And that this world is not our home. We're just passing through. Our treasures are laid up somewhere beyond the blue. Let's make the journey one we can be proud of. Let's make the journey one that God will smile upon. Let's never lose sight of the fact that we'll understand it better by and by.
3: Amen. Amen. Hey, tomorrow we're going to talk about Proverbs about purity, one of the most prominent subjects in the book of Proverbs. And we'll pull together the key passages and talk about them tomorrow and again on Monday. I want you to know that our resource for this month is a book called God's Heart for Israel. and why it should have a place in your heart, too. We presented this book in order to clarify our understanding of our relationship with the nation of Israel in a time when anti-Semitism seems to be finding many followers in our nation. As believers, we need to know what the Bible says about our relationship with Israel. It is not debatable, my friend. There is no way for you to have a different attitude as a Christian. You cannot be a Christian and hate the Jews. It's impossible to do that. So why don't you get this book? It's yours for the asking when you send a gift during the month of August. 100-plus pages of truth on your relationship with this great nation. We'll see you next time.
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1: All right, let's dive into the Word of God together. Turn with me in your Bibles to Hebrews chapter 5 as we continue our study through the book of Hebrews. And we're in chapter 5, looking at chapters 5 and 6. And Father, it's with great thanks and anticipation that we are here waiting, sitting at your feet to learn from you. So speak to our hearts, Lord. You've been waiting to share some of these things with us, waiting for such a time as this. And so, Lord, give us ears to hear what you're going to say in Jesus' name. Amen. Hebrews chapters 5 and 6. Now, what we have said from the beginning is that the author of Hebrews is showing the Jewish believers who were tempted to go back to Judaism that Jesus Christ is superior to anything you can go back to. In chapters 1 and 2, he showed them that Jesus is superior to the angels, because we know from Deuteronomy that it was the angels that kind of gave Moses the law. And so the angels were highly exalted. They appeared many times in many forms in the Old Testament to the believers back then. So he showed them in chapters 1 and 2 that Jesus is superior to the angels. Then in chapters 3 and 4, he showed them that Jesus is superior to Moses. Now in chapters 5 through 8, but we're only going to look at 5 and 6, he is going to show them that Jesus is superior to the priesthood. Now look what it says there in verse 1. It says, "For every high priest taken from among men is appointed for men in things pertaining to God, that he may offer both gifts and sacrifices for sins." Now, the Jewish believers at this time would understand the job of the priest. The priest in the Old Testament, his job was twofold. Number one, he was to go to God in behalf of the people. And then number two, he was to go to the people in behalf of God. That was the job of the priest. He will go to God for the people. He will go in there with the sacrifices that they brought and offer it up to God in behalf of the people. Then after that, he will come out and he will go to the people in behalf of God. The priest's job was twofold. Now, here's the thing. The same thing is our job as well. This is our job description as well. You say, "What do you mean? I'm not a priest." Oh, no. Well, 1 Peter 2:9 says, "You are a chosen generation, a royal what? Priesthood." Sound like y'all been taught well, you know. That is what it is. That's what the word says, a royal priesthood. We have been chosen by God to do the work of the priest, which is to go to God in behalf of family members, coworkers, friends, and people we come in contact with, stand in the gap for them. Pray for them and bring them to God in intercessory prayer. Then we're chosen by God to go to these same people in behalf of God, telling them to come to Christ, to repent of their sins and turn from their wicked ways. And so this was the job of the priest. Then in verses 2 through 4, it says he can have compassion on those who are ignorant and going astray, since he himself is also subject to weakness. It says, "Because of this, he is required, as for the people, so also for himself, to offer sacrifices for sins. And no man takes his honor to himself, but he who is called by God, just as Aaron was." Now, the priest had compassion on the people he was bringing before God because he had sins and struggles in his own life that he had to bring before God himself, so he can relate to them. Before the priest can do his duties, one of the things is that the priest must have been, he had to have been cleansed. He had to offer up sin, a sacrifice for his own sin, and he had to be cleansed. So he can relate to the people. He can have compassion on the people who were bringing sacrifices to the temple because he understood his own struggles. He understood the things that he dealt with, his own sin, so he can relate to them. The question is, how do we have compassion for people? By realizing our own shortcomings, our struggles, and sin. We get into trouble when we think that we have it all together. When we reach the level where we try to cover up our sin and our failures. But compassion comes into our hearts for people when we're constantly coming to God. Constantly coming to God, bringing to Him our failures. Bringing to Him our frailties and our struggles. And this gives us compassion for other people because we understand what we deal with. We understand the struggles in our own lives. Now look at verses 5 through 11. It says, so also Christ did not glorify himself to become priest, high priest, but it was he who said to him, you are my son, today I have begotten you. As he also says in another place, you are a priest forever according to the order of Melchizedek, who in the days of his flesh, when he had offered up prayers and supplications with vehement cries and tears to him who was able to save him from death, and he was heard because of his godly fear. Though he was a son, yet he learned obedience by the things which he suffered. And having been perfected, he became the author of eternal salvation to all who obey him. Called by God as high priest, according to the order of Melchizedek, of whom we have much to say and hard to explain, since you have become dull of hearing. Now, here's the thing that we have to realize in our own lives and look at the scriptures as they appear to, because there are some amazing things here that the Lord wants to share with us. And the author is showing them, these believers at this time, that Jesus is superior to the priesthood given to Aaron, because his priesthood was of a superior order. Jesus's priesthood was of the order of Melchizedek. I'm going to save all the explanation of Melchizedek, who he was, and all this sort of stuff when we get to chapter 7. Now, the author gives us a glimpse into the prayer life of Jesus in verse 7. He said he offered up prayers with vehement cries and tears. We know that when Jesus was in the Garden of Gethsemane, he cried so hard that his tears became like great drops of blood falling to the ground. This shows us something about intensive prayer. Prayer is never, never, ever, ever designed to get our will done in heaven. Prayer is to get God's will done on earth. Jesus said himself at this time of intensive prayer, not my will, but your will be done. Too often our prayers are designed to twist God's arm into giving us what we want. And we keep going to him and going to him and going to him and trying to twist his arm, trying to convince him that he needs to do this particular thing for us. That's not prayer. That's manipulation. That's not prayer. Prayer is designed to get us, don't miss this, to get us in line with God's will. And praying for God's will is not a cop-out, but it is what is best for our lives. Don't we want God's will for our lives? How is that a cop-out? Because those who are of another

things he suffered. What is so intriguing to me is that how can Jesus, God in human flesh, learn anything? God, who is omniscient, which means he's all-knowing, how can he learn anything? Keep in mind what Hebrews 2:9 said, that Jesus was made a little lower than the angels for the purpose of dying. Also, Hebrews 4:15 said that Jesus is our high priest and he can sympathize with our weaknesses, but at all points tempted as we, yet without sin. So while Jesus was here on the earth, he went through the same developmental process that we go through. He went through the baby stage, the toddler stage, learning how to talk and walk just like we do. He had to go, in order for him to be a faithful high priest, he had to put on human flesh. And that meant that he had to go through the same type of things we had to go through in order for him to relate to us. He had to learn how to walk. He had to, you know, crawl around the house, and Mary and Joseph trying to get him from getting into the pots and pans, so to speak. He went through all that sort of stuff. Watch this. Luke 2:52 says that Jesus, when he was 12 years old, it said that Jesus, watch this, increased in wisdom and stature in favor with both God and man. Jesus had developed at this point, at 12 years of age, had developed to the point where he knew at that time who he was. It says in Luke 2:49, when they went looking for him, when they couldn't find him, they went up to worship. Joseph and Mary went up to worship, and all of a sudden they were going back home. And, you know, they, you know, after a period of time, they were looking for Jesus. And they thought he was with the other relatives, with his cousins, and, you know, playing tag and, you know, tag you it and running around goofing off and stuff. So they didn't think nothing of it. Then after a while, they said, well okay, where's Jesus? And so they knew when they saw he wasn't with the relative, they went back to Jerusalem. I mean, Jesus got lost. He got kidnapped. And so they went back to Jerusalem looking for him, searching all over the place, find him in the temple, talking to the scholars of the day, asking them questions. They were blown away at his answers. I wonder why. They were blown away. And then Mary and Joseph said, you know, of course, mom speaking up, don't you know we were worried? And Jesus was like, what? Why is it you're worried about me? He said, don't you know it must be about my father's business? He understood that Joseph wasn't his father at that time. He understood that God was his father. He understood his mission. He understood why he came to this earth. 12 years old, he understood. You'd be surprised what your children understand. You'd be surprised what they can understand at the age that they are now. You'd be surprised. At 12 years old, Jesus knew his mission. He knew why he was here. He knew that Joseph wasn't his father. He knew that, you know, God was his father. He understood, but he developed into that. He developed into that. Now, see, here's the thing. This is why the author of Hebrews said that he learned obedience by the things he suffered. We so often wonder why we go through suffering. It is so we can learn obedience. There are some things that we keep doing over and over and over and over again. And we say, well, I'm not going to, Lord, I promise not going to do it again. And sometimes we have to go through some suffering as a consequence of our sin so we can learn obedience in that area. I believe some of you are going through that right now. And you're like, well, I'm going through, but, you know, and we ask these, well, why does good people suffer? Well, we, sometime in order for us to learn obedience, because there's something we keep doing over and over, and God gives us chance. He gives us chance, gives us chance. And then so often the consequences to our action is in the form of some kind of suffering. And then we cry, Lord, why I'm going through this? And the Lord says, I love you and I want you to learn obedience in this area. And that's why. Now, Jesus learned obedience by the things he suffered being in human flesh. Jesus is God in human flesh. The God who the psalmist said never sleeps nor slumbers. He had to suffer being tired and weary. He had to suffer being hungry. He had to suffer being beaten and crucified. He had to suffer. He learned what we go through. So this is why.

0: Aye. He is a faithful high priest to us. This is why he had to go through the things we go through in order for, Lord, I'm just, you know, I'm just really struggling, Lord. I'm going through this tough time. And God could have been like, I can't relate to you, you know. I don't know what you're talking about. But because he came down in human flesh, he put on human flesh. And so when you are dragging because you've been and you're weary from work, oh, Lord, please give me your strength. He understands. When you only got a few hours of sleep because the baby been up cutting up and all that sort of mess and you tired the next morning, oh, Lord, I just need you. I'm so tired. I'm so sleepy. Jesus tried to get a nap in and there was a storm. Disciples went and woke him up. Don't you care? We're perishing. And many of you have cried out just that same way. Lord, don't you care? We're perishing. And you're implying if you care, you'll do something about it. But because you haven't done something about it, you must not care. That's what we imply. So he understands. He's a faithful high priest. He understands. Lord, I'm just so hungry. I'm so hungry. He understands. He understands. Fasted 40 days and 40 nights. It says afterwards he was hungry. That's not an understatement. I just want you to know. It's not an understatement. It was true. After 40 days of fasting, what happens is the body begins to go into starvation mode. That means you must get it some food or you're slowly dying, killing yourself. They said the hardest time to fast in the first 3 days. Oh, and I know all about that. Body just headache. You know, from all the sugar you constantly have and your coffee and your sodas, and then you're trying to fast, oh, head just boom, boom, boom, boom. If you can get past the first 3 days, they said after the third day, between day 3 and day 5, the hunger leaves. After about day 10 or 11 or so, they said that your breath begins to go back to a baby's breath. All the toxins and mess is all out of your body. But when you hit that 40th day, time to better get to some buffet pretty soon because you're starving yourself. So Jesus understands when we're hungry. He's a faithful high priest to us. Look at verses 12 through 14. It says, for though by this time you ought to be teachers, you need someone to teach you again the first principles of the oracles of God. And you have come to need milk and not solid food, for everyone who partakes only of milk is unskilled in the word of righteousness, for he is a babe. But solid food belongs to those who are full age, that is, those who by reason of use have their senses exercised to discern both good and evil. Now, the author is telling these believers, by them wanting to go back to Judaism, just their desire to go back is keeping them from maturing in their faith. How can we move forward in our Christian walk if we're constantly looking back? This is why the Bible says in Luke 17:32, it says, remember Lot's wife. Why? Why? Because she looked back. Why did she look back? Because her heart was still in Sodom. That's why she looked back. We can't move forward in our walk looking back. And by them wanting to go back to Judaism, it caused their walk to be stunted. The author is saying that they should have been teachers by now, eating the solid milk of the things of God. But instead, he said, you are still sipping on the milk of the word. You should be teachers by now. And I believe that there are a lot of Christians today, and a lot of you sitting here in the same condition, been Christians for years, to the point where you should be teachers of our children's ministry, of our teens ministry, small group leaders. If we just looked at how long you claim you've been a Christian, by now you should be teachers. But because you have been dabbling with the world and going back and forth, back and forth, back and forth, it has stunted your spiritual growth and you're still on milk. You said, but right here it said that those on milk, that they're a babe. Yeah, babies do need milk. Babies can't handle solid food. But watch this. This is talking about being stunted in your growth. It is like being an adult, but still in a baby's crib, playing with blocks, saying goo goo ga ga. That's not cute. It's cute when a little baby, oh, goo goo goo ga ga da da. That's cute when a baby is doing that. When your big old grown self is up in a crib,
1: goo goo ga ga.
0: That's not cute. That's not cute at all. There's nothing cute about that. But, and there are a lot, you know, and you crying out for some milk in a sippy bottle, sippy cup. That's not cute. So that's what he's talking about here. He says you should be mature. You should be really, teachers by now, but you're acting like a baby because you have been stunted in your walk with the Lord. And I believe that that's for some of you here. You talk to some of you, yeah, I've been a Christian since 19, so and so. But all the time, you just don't know. What I heard is, that's all I heard. That was it. You think you talking up a storm. You're a little kid, they just, and you know, they shaking their head like you understand what, no! You should be teaching and leading, but you're still on baby's milk. He said that is not cute. Look in verses 1-3 of chapter 6. He said, therefore, leaving the discussion of the elementary principles of Christ, let us go on to perfection, not laying again the foundations of repentance from dead works and of the faith toward God, of the doctrine of baptism, of laying on the hands, of resurrection of the dead, and of eternal judgment, and this we will do if God permits. Now, the author said in verse 1, let us leave the elementary things of the faith and let us go on to maturity. See, a believer is supposed to grow up and not remain a baby. You know, the Bible says in 1 Peter 2:2, as newborn babes desire the pure milk of the word that you may grow thereby. When we're babies in the faith, we're supposed to desire milk. We are. We're supposed to desire the milk of the word so we can grow up. The point is so we can grow up. That's the point. And not remain a baby. See, if a baby isn't growing, something is wrong. As a mother, you know, and you have that you go to the doctor, you have a baby, go to the doctor, and the doctor says, well, at this age, they're supposed to be at this development and this, and all of a sudden you look, they're 10 months old, but they the size of a 3-month-old, you know something is wrong. The doctor knows something is wrong. We are supposed to be growing up, and if a baby isn't growing, something is wrong. And so too, if we aren't growing in our faith, something is wrong. Something's not right. So my question is, are you growing in your faith? Now, before you answer, some of you only look at growing only in terms of how often you read, pray, and come to church. Now, these things are fine, and they have their place. But do you see more of the Spirit in your life? Are you more loving this year than you were last year? Are you more patient today than yesterday? I was trying to hurry up and get home, try to run to the store before church, try to hurry up and get home, pick up my wife to come here. And I think I got every Sunday driver in front of me that was. And so, you know, the patience part kicked in just for a moment. And I saw a little gap. These two cars gave me just enough and a boom, boom, and I was gone. Dude got so mad at me. He gave me half of a peace sign. And I was like, oh man, my fault, bro. My fault. He wasn't hearing it. Are we more patient today than we were yesterday? And I've always said, when you say, you know, Lord, you know, help me be more patient, you just, hey, stand by for the standby. Every granny driver is going to be, it's going to be on. And especially, and they only come out when you have to really get somewhere. Other than that, you know, everybody's just driving normal. Are we more patient today than we were yesterday? Are we exercising more self-control in our eating? Oh, now we talking. I just think it's something that kicks in our brain when we go to a buffet. I think, you know, if we just say, okay, I'm going to the buffet and I'm just going to get one plate and I'm done. Are you kidding me? Are you kidding me?
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1: So you remember that Paul wrote this book from a prison in Rome. He writes to the Philippians. He has a 2-year prison sentence. He is waiting to stand before Caesar Nero to find out if he's going to lose his head or if he's going to live. And we made it through chapter 1 where he talks about that. If I were to give you an outline of the book, I would give it to you this way. Chapter 1 is the marvel of the Christian life. And the marvel of the Christian life is love. It's love. Verse 8 of chapter 1, Paul says, "For God is my witness how greatly I long for you all with the affection of Jesus Christ." Paul loved them, had a special place in his heart for them. But then he continues in chapter 1. Don't worry, I'm not going to read it all. Verse 9, "This I pray, that your love may abound still more and more in knowledge and all discernment." So the main thrust of chapter 1 is the marvel of the Christian life, which is love. Chapter 2 is the model of the Christian life, which is Christ. Jesus embodies love perfectly. He embodies humility, lowliness of mind. You remember last week, Paul said, "Let everything be done not with conceit or being puffed up, but in lowliness of mind. Esteem others better than yourselves." Verse 5 of chapter 2, "Let this mind be in you, which is also in Christ Jesus, who, though he was in the form of God, did not consider it robbery to be equal with God," etc. So we have the marvel of the Christian life, which is love, the model of the Christian life, which is Christ, the march of the Christian life, that's chapter 3, which is forward, forgetting the things which are behind, pressing forth to those things which are before, and then finally, the marks of the Christian life, which are peace and joy, and that is what he highlights in that chapter. So we're in the second section, and that is the model of the Christian life, who is none other than Jesus Christ. Now, back to chapter 2, verse 5. I know we looked at it last week. I won't labor it too long. "Let this mind be in you," or think like this. Think like Jesus thinks. "Who, being in the form of God, did not consider it robbery to be equal with God, but he made himself of no reputation." You remember last week I said that means to pour himself out. "He made himself of no reputation. He took on the form of a bondservant, coming in the likeness of men, and being found in appearance as a man, he humbled himself and became obedient to the point of death, even the death of the cross. Therefore, God has also highly exalted him and given him the name which is above every name." If you were here last week, I told you the word "form" is a very special word, "who being in the form of God." And I mentioned there are a couple of different Greek words Paul could have used. He could have used the word schema for form, but that means outward form only. But he didn't use that word. He used the word morphe, which means essence or nature. Jesus had the very essence or nature of God. Just like the example I used last week, our morphe, our form.

had the very essence or nature of God. Just like the example I used last week, our morphe, our form, is we are humanity. But that never changes. From birth to death, you are always human. Your morphe never changes. Your schema always changes. When I was a little kid, I couldn't wait to become an adult. And I did. I wanted to grow up. But once I grew up, I kind of wanted to stay where I was and not change anymore. And the older I get, the more I feel that way. My schema is changing, not for the better, but for the worse. But I'm still humanity. Even though I went from embryo to fetus to newborn to child to adolescent to adult to an older adult, I'm still human. Jesus is always God, is Paul's point. He was in the very essence and form and nature of God. And yet he divested himself of the certain prerogatives as God, the glory that he had with heaven, etc. We went into that last week. Several years ago, I was taking a couple of different Greek courses. I took it for a couple of years, and it was in my first year. It was Greek 1, and I was studying the Gospel of John, chapter 1. In the beginning was the Word, and the Word was with God, and the Word was God. And I remember going through that. I was studying the Greek New Testament when I got a knock on the door, and I opened the door. I mean, it was like low-hanging fruit. It was a Jehovah Witness. And I said, oh, well, nice to talk to you. And I've just been reading the Gospel of John, chapter 1. And he said, well, I'm glad you brought that up. I said, why are you glad I brought that up? He said, because your Bible probably has a mistranslation. I said, what do you mean a mistranslation? Well, your Bible says in the beginning was the Word, and the Word was with God, and the Word was a God. But my translation, or the Word was with God, the Word was God. My translation corrects it and says, in the beginning was the Word was with God, and the Word, Jesus, was a God. And that's what it says in the Greek. I remember him saying that. So I smiled, and I got out my Greek New Testament, and I showed it to him. And I said, where does it say that in the Greek New Testament? He said, well, I don't read Greek. So I said, well, I don't read Greek very well either, but I am studying it, and I do happen to know this verse. So I began in John 1:1. NRK ein halagos kai halagos ein proston theon kai theos ein halagos. I said that to him, and he just stared at me. And I said, now you'll notice that there's no definite article before theos ein halagos. And so literally, the reason it reads that way is it means, and God was the Word.

0: God himself was the Word who is Jesus Christ. Again, he just stared at me, said, thank you very much, turned away. And then I heard later on that the Jehovah Witnesses were blackballing my house, saying, don't go to that house. But I wish they wouldn't have. I wish they would have come back. But Paul's whole point is, God was the Word. He was in the form of God. That never changes. He divested himself of certain prerogatives, but God exalted him and gave him the name above every name, that at the name of Jesus, every knee should bow, of those in heaven and those on earth, and every tongue should confess that Jesus Christ is Lord, to the glory of God the Father. Now let's apply that. Let that mind that I just described be in you, where you are willing to divest yourself of certain prerogatives in a relationship in order to serve that other person that you are relating to. Let this mind be in you, which was also in Christ Jesus. So the model of the Christian life is Christ. He's the first model. There are more, by the way. Because Paul himself was a follower of Jesus Christ, and if you remember, in another letter, Paul says, follow me as I follow the Lord. Paul uses himself as a second example in verse 17 of chapter 2. This is sort of where we left off. Yes, and if I am being poured out as a drink offering on the sacrifice and service of your faith, I am glad and rejoice with you all. For the same reason, you also be glad and rejoice with me. Paul didn't know if he was going to live or die. That's what this is all about. To be poured out was speaking of a drink offering, a libation that was often poured on burnt offerings in the tabernacle or in the temple. And it was a metaphor to be used of life being poured out to death. So the very last letter that Paul writes, 2 Timothy chapter 4, he uses this language. I am already being poured out as a drink offering, and the time of my departure or death is at hand. I have fought the good fight. I have finished the race. I have kept the faith. Now he says, look, I'm in prison. Don't know if I'm going to live. Don't know if I'm going to lose my head. If I do, I'm happy. I rejoice. I am living my life, divesting myself, emptying myself, being lowly minded. I'm serving the Lord. If that's what he has for me, great. If that's what he doesn't have for me, great. So Jesus is the first model, first example. The second is Paul. Now there are two more that follow. There's Timothy, his protege, and a guy by the name of Epaphroditus, and that's the rest of this chapter. First of all, Timothy, verse 19, but I trust in the Lord to send Timothy to you shortly, that I also may be encouraged when I know your state.
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2: You know, Paul was always part of a team. When you think of Paul the Apostle, I don't know exactly how you think of Paul, but a lot of people sort of see him as a rugged individualist, doesn't really need people. He kind of works on his own. It's just he and God. God speaks to him and he does his thing. Couldn't be further from the truth. Paul always had others with him, a team. Paul and Barnabas, Paul and Silas, Aquila and Priscilla, Apollos, Epaphroditus, many of them. Paul was always part of a team. Two more people that he relied on a lot, two friends, were Timothy and Epaphroditus. Now, Timothy. Timothy was born and raised in a town called Lystra. Paul went through Lystra in Asia Minor, modern-day Turkey, on his first missionary journey. That's when we believe Timothy, as a child, was converted to Christ. Timothy was the product of a mixed marriage, meaning his mother was Jewish, who became a believer in Christ. His father was an unbelieving Greek. So he is the son of a mixed marriage, but Paul calls him my son in the faith. Paul's son in the faith. So his grandmother was Lois. His mother was Eunice. That's mentioned in the book of 2 Timothy. Timothy converted on the first missionary journey of Paul, as I said, when he went through town, stayed in Lystra. When Paul came back through on his second missionary journey, Paul then invited him to join his team. So from that day forward, Timothy became part of Paul the Apostle evangelistic crusade team, a full-fledged member, and he served with him ever since, his son in the faith. Look how he describes him. I trust in the Lord Jesus to send Timothy to you shortly, that I also may be encouraged when I know your state. I'm going to send Timothy. He's with me in Rome, 800 miles away from you guys in Philippi. But I'm going to send him to you because I want to know how you guys are doing in your faith. For, he says in verse 20, I have no one like minded who will sincerely care for your state. It's a very unusual word that he uses here, like-minded. It's the only use of it in the entire Greek New Testament, or the entire New Testament. He uses it once, and it's to speak of Timothy. The word that is translated like-minded is isopsukos, and it literally means equal souled, equal souled. We would say soulmate. We track. Paul writes to the Corinthians and he says that Timothy does the same kind of work in the Lord as I also do. So you think of all the people Paul the Apostle knew. He knew a lot of people and he served with a lot of people. But of all the people that he loved, that he served with, stalwarts in the faith, fruitful people in the ministry, no one was quite like Timothy. There was only one person who was like-minded, who thought like Paul thought, who cared for people like Paul cared for people, who were motivated not by status, not by financial remuneration, just to serve the Lord. Paul said, I don't have anybody else like that except this guy. In the Old Testament, you remember David, when he met Jonathan, the son of Saul, it says that David and Jonathan's heart were knit together. Very similar kind of relationship. They loved the same Lord in the same manner as each other. Jonathan could see that motivation in David. He admired it. David could see that back at Jonathan. So, equal souled, soulmate. If you find another person who loves Jesus as much as you love Jesus, of the opposite sex, marry them. I did. I found somebody who is equal in soul to me. I took her out to dinner one time. I had known her for several months, actually a couple of years. I had dated her and then, to my chagrin, dumped her. But then we were eating dinner one night and she ministered to me the things of the Lord and what he had done in her life. And I thought, I'm an idiot for letting her go. She is equal souled. So I got to marry my best friend and soulmate. He continues in verse 21, for all seek their own, not the things which are of Christ Jesus. Now, that's quite a statement. One translation says, for everybody else is selfish, except for Timothy. I don't exactly know what is in Paul's mind when he wrote this. I don't know who he's referring to. Maybe he's thinking of those people in Philippi who were preaching the gospel for all the wrong reasons. We discussed them a couple weeks back. But all seek their own, or everyone else is selfish. They don't seek the things which are of Christ Jesus. But you know his, Timothy's, proven character, that as a son with his father, he served with me in the gospel. Therefore, I hope to send him at once, as soon as I see how it goes with me. I got to find out if I'm going to live or die, what the verdict will be. But I trust in the Lord that I myself shall come to you shortly. So Timothy had a proven track record. Paul had utilized him before, sent him on other errands, other missions, from Ephesus to Thessalonica, from Ephesus to Macedonia, a few different places. So he mentions this, that he's reliable, he's trustworthy. Second friend that he mentions, fourth example of the model of the Christian life after Christ, after Paul, after Timothy, is verse 25, Epaphroditus. Yet I considered it necessary to send to you Epaphroditus, my brother, fellow worker, and fellow soldier, but your messenger and the one who ministered to my need. Now, Epaphroditus, that's not a name you hear every day, is it? Have you ever met an Epaphroditus? I never have. It sort of sounds like a disease, right? Laryngitis, appendicitis. I got a bad case of Epaphroditus. But this guy was not a disease, far from it. He was a trusted friend to the Apostle Paul. He was probably a Gentile convert. We don't really know much about him. There's only two times in the entire New Testament he's mentioned. Both of them are in the book of Philippians, chapter 2 and chapter 4. But I'm guessing he was a Gentile convert because his name, Epaphroditus, is a reference to the goddess Aphrodite. And the name Epaphroditus means related to Aphrodite. It came to mean lovely. The name means lovely, but it has an association with Aphrodite. Now, you remember Aphrodite was the Greek goddess of love and fertility. If you ever make it to Corinth in Greece, you can still see this little protrusion, this little mountain right out on the outskirts of town called the Acrocorinth. It goes 200 feet up from the city of Corinth itself. On the top of the Acrocorinth in the city of Corinth was a temple to Aphrodite that employed 1,000 prostitutes, because Aphrodite was worshipped by prostitution. So if you came to Corinth in those days, those 1,000 priestesses would walk the 200 feet down on the steps into the city of Corinth at night to ply their trade, and the money they got supported the work of the temple of Aphrodite. So whoever this guy is, I'm guessing he was a non-Jewish person, a Gentile convert, who had associations. His parents named him after Aphrodite. The name came to mean lovely or pleasant. But Paul calls him his brother, his fellow worker, a fellow soldier. I like this next part. But your messenger. What does he mean? The word messenger is the word apostolos. So it would be translated apostle. He's my brother, he's my fellow worker, but he's your apostle. You sent him out. You sent him to me. You sent him to Rome. I'm 800 miles away. Epaphroditus is your missionary to Rome. And here he is with me. Epaphroditus traveled all the way to Rome to serve the Apostle Paul while he was in prison. He was a true servant. He is an example of esteeming others better than himself. So Jesus Christ, Paul the Apostle, Timothy, now Epaphroditus, being sent on a mission to alleviate the suffering and help Paul the Apostle. Epaphroditus believed in something I'm going to give a term to, basin theology. Basin theology. Let me explain. Everybody goes and lives and works out of one of two basins in life. Basin number one is the basin of Pontius Pilate. Pontius Pilate, when Jesus came before him and he didn't know what to do with him, he wanted to acquit him, but the crowd was against Jesus. So Pilate called for a basin of water and a towel. He washed his hands in the basin, symbolizing, I am washing myself of the responsibility. You do with him what you want. Crucify him. Go ahead. That's the basin of self-centeredness. The other is the basin of Jesus Christ. On the night Jesus was betrayed, he took a basin of water and a towel. He girded himself with a towel. He began to wash the dirty feet of the disciples. So you and I, we have a choice. Will we work from the basin of Pilate, self-centeredness, or from the basin of Christ, ministering to one another's needs?
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1: It takes more faith to rest in God's will than it does to try to impose your will upon God. Like, this is going to happen. I believe it. I confess it. That settles it. Rather than saying, God, I know you're able, but whatever you do, I will accept. I know you love me, and I know your ways for me are best, and I'm willing to accept your will in my life, knowing that you love me and that your plan is perfect.
0: Trusting that God's plan is perfect and resting in that truth is much easier said than done. We all desire control. It's hard for us to let go of our future and leave it in the Lord's hands. But that's exactly what He calls us to do every single day. And when we put our doubts aside and think about it rationally, obviously God has our best interests in mind. We see His goodness constantly, so why wouldn't we trust Him?

0: rationally. Obviously, God has our best interests in mind. We see His goodness constantly, so why wouldn't we trust Him? Today, Pastor John will challenge us to do just that, letting go of our fears for the future and resting in faith. Now, let's join Pastor John in the book of Daniel chapter 3 as he continues his message, Faith in the Fiery Furnace.
1: Of all those that bowed, the entire nation, standing out in the middle of the sea of people, I visualized three young Hebrews. And they're very young still, young men. They're standing straight. They're standing tall. You talk about sticking out in a crowd. Can you imagine standing up and looking out over thousands of people, literally thousands of people around you, and they're all bowing down in your face, and you're kind of standing there like, It's like, what are we? It's like, whoa, dude. I got a feeling that we're going to get in trouble here. We're like really standing out. You know, if you take a stand for Jesus, you're going to be different than the crowd. You're going to stand out on the job. You're going to stand out at work. You're going to stand out in your neighborhood. You may even stand out in your own family if you're a believer, as you stand for the Lord. Now, Shadrach, Meshach, and Abednego could have come up with many excuses for bowing down, just like we sometimes create excuses for bowing down to the ways of the world. They could have said, God knows our hearts. We'll just bow down on the outside, but He knows we love Him on the inside. We may be going through the motions, but God knows our hearts, but that wasn't going to happen. They could have secondly argued and said, God will forgive us. That's another cop-out that people do. Well, everybody's doing it, so I'm just going to do it, and you know, I'll play now and pray later. God will forgive me. There's always 1 John 1:9, if we confess our sins, God is faithful and just to forgive us and to cleanse us from all unrighteousness. They could have also said, everybody's doing it. Wow. When in Babylon, do as the Babylonians do. Worship the golden image. If we don't, we're all going to die. Or they could have said, you know what? If we die, we're no good to God. If we die, we can't help the other Jews. I'm interesting that no other Jews are mentioned here. Could it be that the other Jews were bowing down? And it's interesting too, and if I don't forget and I remember, I'll come back to it, where's Daniel? One thing we do know, Daniel isn't bowing. Daniel isn't going to worship this golden image. So Daniel either off on an official trip somewhere, or Daniel was excused from the king because he'd been exalted to an important place, and he was over everybody else. But interesting that there's the absence of Daniel in this story, just the three, Shadrach, Meshach, and Abednego. But they could have said, look, we'll just bow, God will forgive us, and then we can be in this position of importance. We can help other Jews and be a testimony for God. Or they could have said, let's just do it. This is too hard. God's asking us to do too much. I don't have the strength or the power to do it. I believe that whatever God commands us to do, God will give us the strength and the ability to do it. It's that simple. If God tells you to love your wife as Christ loved the church, husbands, guess what? You can do that. If God tells you as a wife to submit to your husband, I know it sounds impossible. But guess what? You can do that. If God says this is His will, even your sanctification, that you abstain from sexual immorality, guess what, people of God? It can be done. Amen? God can give you the strength and the ability. Oh, but the temptation's so great. Oh, but everybody's doing it. Oh, but it's so acceptable. Oh, it's just so in vogue today. Oh, God will forgive me. God knows my heart. I really love Him. God, I'm not strong enough to do this. God gives us the strength to do what He commands us to do. I believe that. And whatever God has told us in His Word is His will for our lives, we need to just yield.

build our bodies and trust Him, as we're going to see these three Hebrews did. Now, how they answered the king is amazing to me in verse 16. They answered the king with conviction. We don't need to talk about this. No discussion here. No need to debate it. We don't need to talk about the situation. The matter had already been settled. Why? Because they knew the Word of God. Write that on the inside of your eyeballs. Or eyelids, I guess, would work a little better. They knew the Bible. And once you know the Bible, guess what you have to do? Obey it. You go, yeah, that's why I don't want to come to church anymore. I don't want to hear the Bible anymore. Do you know knowledge brings responsibility? The more you know, the more you're responsible. Light brings responsibility. Knowledge brings responsibility. If you're coming to Bible study on Wednesday night, Sunday mornings, during the week, you're responsible. You're responsible to be obedient to what God has called you to do. So they answered with conviction. And they had convictions that provided them courage. Several centuries ago, there was a theologian named Athanasius. And he was being persecuted by the Roman government. And the Roman emperor said to Athanasius, this Christian, Athanasius, don't you understand that the whole world is against you? Athanasius looked back at the emperor and said, then Athanasius is against the whole world. I love that. No matter if any go with us or any follow or any agree, maybe even your family are going a certain direction, you will obey God. You will follow God. You will be faithful to God. We sing, if none go with me, I will still follow. Amen? That's what these three had to do. Their conviction was that obedience to God comes before personal safety. And I think that you should remember that. Obedience to God comes before personal safety. Well, it could be dangerous. Or you could get hurt. They may beat you up. God's called us. God's plan, God's will. And we have to obey, right? Whatever God calls us to do, we must obey.

able. Amen? The Bible says He's able to save to the uttermost those who come to God by Him. Some have trained that to, He's able to save to the guttermost all who come to God by Him. Not only is He able to save, but guess what He's able to do? He's able to keep you from falling and to present you faultless before the presence of His glory with exceeding joy. Do you know that God saved you and that God will keep you and God will preserve you? God is able. Here's what you need to do. You need to focus on and hang on to the ability of God. Don't think in terms of your resources or your ability, but focus on God and His ability. God is able. So they answered with confidence. They knew that God was able. And then they answered verse 18 with commitment. And this is my favorite. He said, "Our God, whom we serve, is able to deliver us." Then they say in verse 18, "But if not," you go, wait a minute, wait a minute, wait a minute, wait a minute. What's this "if not" bit? I don't like this "if not." You know, there are some people based on their positive confession, faith emphasis theology that think that this is a wrong statement to make. This would be labeled as a negative confession. Never say anything negative. You should only say things that are positive. Here, these three, they say, our God is able. It's not a question of the ability of God. Your healing is not a question of God's ability, but it may be a question of God's will. And if it's God's will not to heal you, guess what? God will give you grace. His grace will be sufficient and His strength will be made perfect in your weakness. If it's God's will not to make you a millionaire, then God will provide for you. God will take care of you. You may be thinking maybe you're single and you're not married and you see somebody you think's pretty cool and you'd like to marry him and you Jericho marched around their house. And you claimed him in the name of Jesus and then, thus saith the Lord, I will marry you, kind of a thing. And then it doesn't happen and you get all bummed out. You need to say, God, you're able, but if it's not your will, never be afraid to accept the will of God. You have a loved one that's sick and you're praying God heals them and they die and they go to heaven. Are you willing to accept God's will? That God knows what He's doing, that God's ways are best. Actually, it takes more faith to rest in God's will than it does to try to impose your will upon God. Like, this is going to happen. I believe it. I confess it. That settles it. Rather than saying, God, I know You're able, but whatever You do, I will accept. I know You love me, and I know Your ways for me are best, and I'm willing to accept Your will in my life, knowing that You love me and that Your plan is perfect. So, but if not, that is more faith than trying to positively confess and claim that God is going to deliver you. They knew that God would actually deliver them out of the hand of the king, even if they had to go into the fiery furnace. What an awesome thing that is. Now, is it ever okay to disobey the powers that be? The answer is yes. If the edicts and the commandments of men command us to do something that is disobedience to God, we must obey God rather than man. We must do what God's commanded us to do. It's more important to obey God than it is to obey man and disobey God. So they said, but if not, God whom we serve is able to deliver us. And be it known that we've not served thy gods nor worshiped the golden image which you have set up. Now, notice that they answered with conviction based on Scripture, confidence God was able, and commitment, but if not. So conviction based on Scripture, confidence in God's ability to deliver, and a commitment that God's will was best. Now, I want you to notice in closing, verse 19 to verse 30, the deliverance of these faithful three. Then was Nebuchadnezzar full

of fury. That's King Jimmy for really mad. He was hotter than his furnace. And the form of his countenance was changed against Shadrach, Meshach, and Abednego. Therefore spake he and commanded that they should heat the furnace 7 times more than it was wont to be heated. Now, I realize that a lot of people like to read typology into this furnace and the three Hebrews, and I'm going to come back to that in just a moment. Does the furnace represent the tribulation 7 years? Does the image of Nebuchadnezzar represent the abomination of desolation? Do the three Hebrews represent the 144,000 safely through the tribulation? Does Daniel, not mentioned in the chapter, mention the church? He's not in view. He's been raptured. He's with the Lord. People like to read that into the story. One of the problems is there's nothing to back it up in the New Testament or other places. So we need to be careful that we don't read into the Bible something that God never intended there to be, even though the picture seems to be painted thus. But I want you to notice that. The furnace is heated up 7 times hotter than normal. And the commandment that the mighty men, verse 20, that were in the army, bind Shadrach, Meshach, and Abednego, cast them into the burning furnace. These men were bound with their coats and their pants and their hats and their other garments, and they were cast into the midst of the burning fiery furnace. So they weren't delivered from, they're going to be delivered in and through the fiery furnace. Therefore, because the king's commandment was urgent and the furnace was very hot, the flames and the fire slew the men that took up Shadrach, Meshach, and Abednego. So these flames were so hot that the strong men that threw them in actually were consumed. Interesting point, because some critics of the miracle say that in those furnaces in those days, there sometimes would be cold spots, and the three found a cold spot in the furnace, and they kind of hid there. But a couple problems with that. The ropes were burnt. They burnt. If the ropes around their wrists and ankles are going to burn and break, then you would think they would be affected by the fire. And if the guys that threw them in, standing at a distance, they were consumed by the fire, how much more Shadrach, Meshach, and Abednego that fell bound into the fiery furnace, but yet God is going to preserve them. So they fell down bound, verse 23. Then Nebuchadnezzar the king, verse 24, was astonished. And he rose up in haste, and he spake and said unto the counselors. He must have had his own little king window looking in the furnace, you know. Fireproof glass, double pane, you could see into the furnace, and he's going to watch these guys melt before his very eyes. And he says to his counselors, did not we cast 3 men bound into the midst of the fire? And they answered and they said unto the king, true, O king, yes, that's right. And he answered and said, lo, I see 4 men loose, walking in the midst of the fire, and they have no hurt, and the form of the fourth is like the Son of God. Isn't that amazing? The king goes, excuse me, guys, how many did we throw into the furnace tonight? Didn't we throw 3 guys in there? Yeah, king, we threw 3. He goes, well, I see 4. And the fourth looks like the Son of God. I believe that Jesus showed up. I believe that that fourth visitor in the furnace was none other than Jesus Christ. This is what's called a Christophany. It's an appearance of Christ in the Old Testament. Christ shows up, and they're walking around. They're probably singing a song. Now, if I were Shadrach, Meshach, and Abednego, and I got thrown in the fiery furnace, and I was bound with ropes, pop, the minute those things pop, I'd be, woo-hoo, I'd be out of there. You see the cartoons with the puff of smoke going, you know? I'd probably run through the side of the furnace. Poof, there'd be a hole, like a little silhouette of my body. Poof, and the smoke going, woo-hoo. There goes John Miller. Smoke coming off me. But these three had to be said, come out. If you're walking around the furnace, you need somebody to tell you to come out. Hey, Shadrach, Meshach, and Abednego, come on, I need to talk to you guys. They had such an amazing encounter with the Lord. And this is a whole sermon in and of itself. In times of affliction, we most commonly meet, said John Bunyan, with the sweetest experiences of the love of God. You want to experience God?
then stand on His word in obedience. And no matter what comes your way, God will meet you and strengthen you and sustain you. And no matter what trial or adversity or trouble or difficulty you go through, God will meet you in that furnace. When through fiery pathways, you go through a fire, God will meet you and He will be with you and He will sustain you. The flames will not hurt you. The water will not overflow you. God will be with you. So, number one, they experienced His presence. Jesus Christ was with them in the furnace. And so Nebuchadnezzar came and called them out, verse 26. Ye servants of the Most High God, come forth. Shadrach, Meshach, and Abednego came forth from the midst of the fire. And the princes and the governors and the captains and the king's counselors began, verse 27, gathered together, saw these men upon whom their bodies, the fire had no power, nor was the hair of their head singed, neither was their coats singed or changed, and the smell of fire had not passed on them. It didn't touch them. They didn't even smell like smoke. And Nebuchadnezzar spake and said, blessed be the God of Shadrach, Meshach, and Abednego. This guy gets spiritual real quick. Who has sent His angel and delivered His servants and trusted in Him. I'm going to come back to verse 28. Trusted in Him and have not changed the king's word, nor yielded their bodies, that they might not serve nor worship any god except their own. Therefore, I decree that every people, nation, language which speak anything amiss against the God of Shadrach, Meshach, and Abednego shall be cut in pieces, and their houses shall be made a dunghill. So he gave up on the furnace and he went back to his old methods. He figured it's not going to work, so I'll go back. They'll be cut up, your houses will be destroyed. Because there is no other God that can deliver after this sort. Isn't that great? He recognized that the God of Shadrach, Meshach, and Abednego, the God of the Hebrews, was the true and living God. Then the king, verse 30, promoted Shadrach, Meshach, and Abednego in the province of Babylon. I want you to note these. Number one, they experienced God's presence, verse 25. Number two, verse 27, they experienced God's power. They saw that these men whose bodies the fire had no power. And number three, they experienced, verse 27, God's preservation. God preserved them and took care of them. And then number four, they experienced God's promotion. The king promoted Shadrach, Meshach, and Abednego in the province of Babylon. Now there's so much that we can draw from this story. But let me go back to verse 28 and point this out. Why did they experience God's presence and God's preservation and God's promotion? Here's why. They trusted in God, verse 28, and they yielded their bodies, verse 28. Two things. They trusted in God, and they yielded their bodies. My suggestion is we do the same. Amen? That we trust in God. We trust in God and yield your bodies.

0: In today's message, Pastor John showed us an example of supernatural faith. Shadrach, Meshach, and Abednego believed that God could save them from Nebuchadnezzar's incinerator, if he chose to. But they were also completely ready to lay down their lives in the Lord's name. They rightfully feared God more than they feared the livid Babylonian king. What do you need to surrender to the Lord in faith this week?
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0: Next time, Pastor John will show us another dream from Nebuchadnezzar that Daniel interpreted through the power of God. This prophecy would describe the fall and ruin of King Nebuchadnezzar himself. The pagan ruler had become wickedly prideful and self-obsessed. So, God humbled him in a very public and dramatic way. This is a powerful reminder for us to never give pride a foothold. The devil will exploit it to bring us suffering. That's all we have for today. 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

0: 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Our teacher here on Straight from the Heart is Senior Pastor Joe Foch. We're currently in the New Testament, going verse by verse through the book of Colossians. On today's broadcast, we'll continue our study beginning in chapter 3. Before we finish, I'll give you some additional information so you can contact us with any questions or comments. But first, open your Bible to Colossians chapter 3 and let's join Pastor Joe as he continues.
1: Let the word of God settle down and dwell in you richly. Well, it can't happen if you're filled with malice and envy and anger and you're living in fornication. This says, no, look, your life is in Christ with God. He's given you the power of His Spirit. The things that you long for and that you hunger for one day when we appear with Christ, all of that gnawing of the human nature is really for restoration face to face with God. What Adam enjoyed in the garden, it's all going to be replaced and 100-fold. So for now, God's done everything. He's asking for your participation. Put off these things. Mortify the flesh. Fornication, uncleanness, evil concupiscence, all of this stuff. Deal with that. Because the wrath of God is coming on the children of disobedience for these things. Also, put away the attitudes that those things are born from. The inward things of anger and lashing out and malice and these things. Put those things away and rather put on the new nature that you have in Christ through the power of the Spirit. But it's like taking off dirty clothes. You wouldn't go out somewhere with dirty, smelly clothes on. How can we allow ourselves to have a dirty, smelly attitude? Put on the new life. Forgiveness, love, long-suffering, forbearing one another. Let agape be the hallmark of your character. Oh, I haven't arrived yet. But I'm saying amen to all of this. Let the peace of God be the umpire in your heart in difficult situations. And let the word of Christ dwell in you richly. Be at home. In all wisdom, teaching, admonishing one another. In psalms, in hymns, in spiritual songs, singing with grace in your heart to the Lord. And verse 17 kind of sums up our journey so far. And whatsoever you do, in word or deed, do all in the name of the Lord Jesus, giving thanks. Now remember, Paul's in prison when he's giving all this advice. Giving thanks to God the Father and the Father by him, by Christ. Do all unto the Lord. That's how you should live your life, he says. So the Word of God, the written Word of God, certainly our central compass, direction, faith, and practice. But I'm moving, and I have a job offer in Texas, and I have a job offer in Baltimore, and I looked through all of Deuteronomy and Leviticus, and I couldn't find Baltimore, and I couldn't find, I don't know, you know, where. You know, well, then look, then you seek the Lord, and you get before Him in your heart. Wisdom from above is pure, it's peaceable, it's easily entreated, it works out easily. Don't ever make a decision. You're within the Word of God, you're on safe ground, but you have to make a decision beyond that. God will let you do that. You seek Him for His will. Don't ever violate your peace. Now, that, maybe that's not a rule for you, that's a rule for me. If I don't have a peace about it, I'm not going to do it. Because I find if I wait long enough, all of the other alternatives kind of fall down, and there's one left. In fact, I say to the Lord when I have to make that kind of decision, because I know the routine. Okay, there's a new job offer, this new thing, and just you're about to say yes, and all of a sudden two other ones pop up on either side of it. Man, I hate it when that happens. Okay, Lord, I am going to sit here. I am not going to move until you build a fire underneath of me and you blow up every other alternative. What I want is an environment I can't stay in and one bridge that leads to one door. I just want your will. And that means the ball's in his court. He is looking for those whose hearts are perfect towards him, that he might show himself strong on their behalf. If our hearts are there, Lord, you lead. I don't have an agenda here. He will give you peace. I believe that. And you let the peace of God then umpire in your hearts. And you finally can say, you know, I really have a peace about this. And you know, God's not going to get you if you make the other decision, but we want his best. I want his best. Let the peace of God umpire. Let the word of God dwell in you richly. And if that's happening, it'll be psalms, hymns, spiritual songs. I love Old Testament psalms, some of the great hymns. I love some of the depth of the lyrics and some of the great hymns of the church. Spiritual songs. Whatsoever you do in word or deed, do all in the name of the Lord Jesus, giving thanks to God and the Father by him. Now, wives, I didn't write this, wives. Wives, that the S word's there, you see that. That's also in the middle voice. If you read a translation from the Greek, it normally says, wives, subject yourselves. And all the wives are saying, that's what we feel like. We're subjected. We feel like that. No. Wives, subject yourselves unto your own husbands as it is fit. It's proper in the Lord. Not in sin. Well, my husband wants me to watch pornography. You don't have to do that. The Bible doesn't uphold that. He wants me to lie. No, it's as it is fit in the Lord. 1 Corinthians 11, the head of Christ is God. There's an order in the kingdom. It's not a democracy. The head of Christ is God. Christ is submitted. He has a head. He has a covering, it says there. He is God the Son, equal with God the Father. But in function, the head of Christ is God. The head of the man is Christ, and the head of the wife is the husband. Wives who are fighting with their husbands for that position of leadership are fighting with Christ for his position in the husband's life. They're not fighting with the husband. They're fighting with Jesus, trying to take Jesus' position in the husband's life. Wives, submit yourselves unto your own husbands as it is fit in the Lord, as it's proper in the Lord. I know we should move right along here. There's like that sound, you know, that's inaudible, but it says you're going to die if you don't just move now. Okay, here we go. Husbands, love your wives. And this is one of the places where we're glad there's an assertion. See that word yours in italics? That helps us understand the text. It doesn't say husbands love wives. It says husbands love your wives and be not bitter against them, because they didn't read verse 18. Husbands love your wives. Be not bitter or harsh towards them. The husband is male, not just by biology, but by spirit, by emotion. The woman is female, not just by biology, but by spirit, by emotion. The husband, in his insecurity, the husband needs from the wife. I mean, it's hard enough for me to be the spiritual leader in a family. It's hard enough for me if I pray and I say, honey, I think we're supposed to do this. And she says, are you sure? Well, I was till I talked to you. I'll go back and pray some more. You know, it's hard enough because you want to do the right thing. Honey, I'm not out robbing banks. I'm not selling drugs. I'm a pastor. I want to do what's right. Cut me some slack here, you know. And the husband needs that support. The wife needs love. It doesn't have to tell the wife to love the husband. That's a value system she has. But the husband needs to be attentive, to love his wife the way Christ loved the church, to agape, to love her selflessly, and not to treat her harsh or to be bitter. You heard Pastor Joe. You're trying to take Christ's place in my life. The head of Christ is God,
2: The head of the man is Christ, and the head of the woman is the husband. Are you deaf? I mean, look, under you there's kids, there's dogs, and there's goldfish. What do you want? You know, just...
1: Hey, men can be like that. Don't be bitter against them. They want to help. Wives, remember, you make a lousy Holy Ghost. Let the Holy Ghost be the Holy Ghost. I know you want to change your husbands, and we need to change. But God has undertaken the same task, believe me, and he's committed to complete that work until the day of Christ. So he's begun a good work in us. He's doing us and changing us, and you can be an addendum to that. But, you know, husbands, don't be bitter at your wives. They are trying to help in their role in all of this also. Okay, let's move the kids. We can all pick on them together. Children, obey your parents in all things. Now, of course, that's not in sin again. That's for this is well-pleasing unto the Lord. There's only about four verses from Genesis to Revelation written to children, directly to children. There's lots of instruction to parents about raising children. But as far as verses actually written to children, I think there's only four. You can double check, read through the Bible next week and let me know. In Exodus 20, honor your mother and father, of course, and that's reiterated. In Ephesians 6, here, in all of those places, it's children, obey your parents, or children, honor your parents. That's all God asks from a kid, little kid. Obey your parents. That's all you got to know. As you get older, I know you need to know more. I understand that. But as a little kid, you don't have to understand eschatology. You know, your five-year-old doesn't have to understand the difference between pre-trib, mid-trib, and post-trib. They just need to understand to obey. It will shape their will. Before the age of reason, the Bible doesn't use the age of the phrase anywhere. I understand that. Deuteronomy, Jonah, David with the baby that died, unless you become as little children, Paul, when I was a child, I thought as a child became a man, I put away childish things. There's a line drawn in the scripture between a small child and a young man or woman who starts to reason. God says, come, let us reason together, though your sins be scarlet. So there is a point in time when your 12-year-old, 13-year-old, 14-year-old is no longer just your kid, but they're your brother in Christ or your sister in Christ, moms and dads. And if God is honoring their ability to reason and to choose, then the parent has to make that transition, and it's difficult sometimes. Because for 10 years you've been saying, why? Because if you don't, I'll kill you. 240 pounds and you're a squirt. That's why. This is simple. Okay, you know. But all of a sudden, when God begins to honor their ability to reason, then they say, why? What do you mean, why? You can't at that point, I'll kill you anymore. Because then the walls start to go up and things start to... It's wrong. If God is honoring their ability to think, then you reason and you pray with them and for them, and it's a tough transition to make. Because now they're your brothers in Christ or your sisters in Christ. There's a thing that we have to watch out for, and I'm convinced of it because I see it in the church. Because kids will say, when they grow up in a Christian environment, and you try to put some restriction on them, what do you want? I don't have sex and I don't do drugs. What else do you want? Like, those are the two measuring lines. Okay, I got a kid who don't do sex and don't do drugs. Everything else should be free then. And there's this attitude that is still rebellion. And rebellion is the seed of it anyway. That's where the sex comes from, and that's where the drugs come from. The seed of that is rebellion. And there can still be an attitude in the life of a junior high kid or a teenager in a Christian home because he says, I don't do nothing. I don't go out. I'm not, you know, I don't have sex. I don't take drugs. I'm not drinking. What do you want? You want everything? No, look. There's an attitude there that is ungodly, that is not prescribed by the Lord. And rebellion is like the sin of witchcraft. You have godly parents. They love you. They want the best for you. There is nothing in the scripture that gives license for that. Because I have parents that come to me and say, well, Mike, what are you doing? My kid's a virgin. My kid doesn't do this. That's not the measure. That's part of the measure. That's good. That should be the fruit of the Holy Spirit working in their lives. But beyond that, there's an attitude here, forbearing. That's expected of them as they turn into adults too. Forgiving one another, long-suffering. You know, there is a place too for a kid to realize these are the parents that God gave me, or this is the single mom that God gave me. Jesus, you were raised with a single mom. Show me. You understand my heart, my struggle. Or by this dad, show me. Lord, you're a father. You're the best father. Show me how to relate in this. There is a place where attitude supersedes just actions. So it isn't enough just to say, I don't do this anymore. I don't do nothing. No, I don't do that. You know, look, I understand. That's great. But if you have parents that love Christ, you should get on your knees every day and thank God. And if you don't believe me, I'll introduce you to 500 people here that'll tell you the same thing, who grew up in abusive situations with parents that couldn't have cared about their life at all. And to have somebody who wants your best and cares, you better thank God every day. Okay, now the parents. Fathers, provoke not your children to anger, lest they be discouraged. Okay, parents, on the other side of this coin. There is that place to me, as you know, it says that raising children are, it's like releasing an arrow, you know. You're releasing them. You've taken years, you've aimed them, and just as you're getting ready to release is when all kinds of things come. You don't want anybody messing with your aim. But on the other side of the coin, releasing them is part of the process. And starting to give them the option to make decisions and know which ones to give them to make. Very important. Very important. And they can't grow if all they hear is the negative. You got what on your report card? You got A's in everything and a C in history? They're not my kid. That's your mother's gene pool. That's not me. I'm just, you know, look. If all they hear is the negative, you're going to kill them. They need affirmation. They need encouragement. And God has made every one of them different. And through demand to set one set of rules and try to have them all live by that is wrong. My grandmother, who's in heaven now, God bless her, when my mom had a twin brother and then another sister born 14 months later, 3 and 14 months, imagine in those days, moms, that was all. You had to boil the bottles and wash the diapers and 3 and 14 months. And maybe that's why my grandmother got crazy, I'm not sure. But when one of them did something wrong, she would beat all of them. You know, she said, we're 12 and 13 years old, and one of us does something wrong, and here she is chasing us around a table with a wooden spoon, and she beats all of us. She doesn't want to know who did it. She doesn't know why. We all get beat. Because she thinks that we're going to have a powwow. Don't do that. If you do that, we'll get beat. You know, she thought that we were going to work it all out. Well, to me, that was completely wrong. She knows now she's in heaven. That just was not godly. It wasn't the way it should have happened. Because they're all different. God doesn't beat us for the guy next door. I mean, that doesn't happen that way. They're all different. And there are certain standards in our home that no one crosses. But then because God gives each person idiosyncrasies and certain characteristics that lend themselves ultimately to his calling, there is leeway for individuality. And I think it's very important. I couldn't even read Cliff Notes in high school. Now, I wasn't saved, so why are you teenagers here don't have any? Don't say, Pastor Joseph, we don't have to read. No, I didn't. I wasn't saved. I didn't have the Holy Spirit convicting me. But my point is, you know, I mean, I got A in geometry. I got A in German. I get A in physics. I get E in math and E in English. You know, just I wasn't in gear, you know, just in certain classes. I never got in gear. And I did my best, but it just was not good enough. But God made me a certain way. So fathers,

0: provoke not your children to anger, lest they be discouraged. Don't discourage them, encourage them. Don't provoke them. Don't give them only negatives. Affirm them and build them up. Servants, okay, we're down to, this would be employees. Obey in all things your masters. And of course, now this is in the Lord again, and we get that in Ephesians. According to the flesh. You know, you have a job, you go to work. It's called a job, and it's called work because it's your job, and it's where you work. Now, that's a mystery to some people. I know that. They go to a place called work and really don't want to do a job when they get there, and they're there to change their boss and to change the corporation and straighten everybody out. That's not what the Bible says. It says, obey in all things your masters according to the flesh, not with eye service, not, you know, buttering up to everybody as men pleasers, but in singleness of heart, fearing God. You go to our Lord, I have eyes, I have ears, I can walk, I can work, I can earn a buck. I'm going to be the best employee I can, not because I'm serving this guy, but because I'm serving you, Lord. And this is what you want from me. And there's no difference between the sacred and the secular. Jesus Christ comes to the Jordan to be baptized by John, and a voice speaks from heaven, says, this is my beloved Son in whom I am already well pleased. Never did a miracle, never preached a sermon. Had been a carpenter for 30 years. And the Father says, I am well pleased. Blue-collar worker. Nobody saw. Means every door jam he put in was right. The voice said, this is my beloved Son. You know, 99% of what he does makes me happy. That's not what the voice said. You've been a good son, except remember that one window you put in for that? No. It's my beloved Son in whom I am already well pleased. Because what he did was sacred. He understood that. Not as men pleasers, but with a right heart, fearing God. Whatsoever you do, do it heartily. Not like Eeyore. Whatever you do, do it heartily. Do it with your heart, as to the Lord, not unto men. You know, some people, they have one speed, mosey. You know, and you think, what are they doing? They're getting paid. They get paid by the hour. They get paid a lot to walk down the hallway there. You know, whatever you do, do it heartily. Do it with zest. Do it with some life. Pretend your heart's beating and there's blood circulating through your veins and you're breathing oxygen. You know, just pretend all of that's really going on. Do it heartily, whatever you do. As unto the Lord, not unto men. Knowing, and here is the anchor, and we're back now to verses 1 to 4. Knowing that of the Lord you shall receive the reward of the inheritance, for you serve the Lord Christ. You're a carpenter, you're sitting behind a computer, you're an elder in a church. Whatever you're doing, wherever your station is in life, you do that with all of your heart. You do it heartily, you do it unto the Lord. Lord, what does the best employee look like here, Lord? What, you know, how do I be a best steward over the ability you've given me to think and to breathe and to walk and to see and to earn a living? And how do I be a witness without opening my mouth in the place that I work here, Lord? Because I'm serving you and I want it to be a testimony unto you. And if you are completely miserable where you are and you can't stand, maybe God's moving you out. But remember, wherever you go, it's called a job and it's called work. It started in Genesis. If it wasn't for that Eve, and God said after that, by the sweat of thy brow, you're going to eke a living out of the ground. And that's the way it's been for every generation. And I just saw this whole infomercial now on how important it is to sweat because it detoxes your body and it gets all that stuff out. So work hard. Do it heartily. He that doeth wrong shall receive for the wrong which he hath done. And there is no respect of persons with God. Masters, this is where we'll end, employers, give unto your servants that which is just and equal. You run a business, you have people working for you. Be gracious. Be considerate. In fact, I'll tell you what to be. Be kind, be humble, be meek, be long-suffering, be forbearing. Put on those things. You have employees, you have people working for you. Take care of them. Find out who they are. Find out what their middle name is. Find out how many kids they have. Find out what's wrong with their attitude. Talk to them. Give unto your servants that which is just and equal, knowing that you also have a master in heaven.
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0: Welcome to Searchlight, a survey through Scripture with Pastor John Corson. It is our desire to bring you a systematic study of the entire Bible, chapter by chapter, book by book. Over the past couple of Searchlight programs, we have been looking at a very important subject, and that subject is sexual immorality. Sexual immorality is a problem that is pervasive throughout our culture, but it was also a problem 2,000 years ago. We have seen that in our study from 1 Corinthians chapter 6, where the Apostle Paul is dealing with this problem. Paul told the Corinthians that the solution is simple: flee fornication. Paul gave them four reasons why they should flee fornication, and these reasons apply just as much to us today. First, we learn that sexual immorality jeopardizes our eternal state. Second, Paul told us that it agonizes our holy King. Next, Paul said that sexual immorality erodes our soul. As we join our teaching today, we will learn a fourth reason why we should flee sexual immorality. With our study, here now is Pastor John.
1: The fourth and final reason that Paul gives in this chapter, in this text, not only jeopardizes your eternal state, agonizes your holy King, oh, you're involving him, compromises your very being, but it minimizes your usability. He says in verse 19, what? Over and over again, I like this. What? What? Paul's saying, don't you guys get it? Are you that thick? Dense? He says to you and me, what? Know ye not that your body is the temple of the Holy Ghost, which is in you, which you have of God, and you are not your own? Don't you understand? Your body is the temple. Now, what is the temple? The temple was the place of ministry, the central place of ministry for the nation Israel. And now Paul is saying, your body is the temple. Pray tell, you Bible students, what happened when the enemies of Israel wanted to undo the nation? What did they do? Whether it was Nebuchadnezzar in 586 BC or Titus, the Roman general, in AD 70, what did the enemies of Israel do to destroy their effectiveness, to wipe them out? They went to the temple and they burned the temple down. What does the enemy do to you? He burns your temple with lust. Sexual sin, which the Bible likens unto a fire. That's what he will do to me and to you. He'll come time and time again to burn you, to consume you with lust, that you might be burned out, decommissioned, not involved in service. You say, oh, I don't care, man. It's worth it. The problem with lust is this: the burning of the temple. It's a fire that is never satiated. It's never satisfied. That's the tricky deal, folks. Lust is a fire that the more you feed it, the hotter it burns and the more it demands. That's the trick. Don't you understand that your body is the temple, the central place of ministry? The Spirit resides in you. And even as the enemies of Israel burn the temple to nullify them as a nation, so the enemy of your soul, Satan, the enemy of my soul, Satan, will seek to get us involved in fornication. Well, then why did the Lord make me this way? Perhaps you say, if you're single here or struggling in this matter, if you're married or whatever, why did he make me with these desires? Why wasn't I given just a simple switch that I could just turn off and keep it off until I married to the right person, then turn it on? That would be simple. Why didn't he design me that way? One of the reasons Revelation chapter 14, 144,000. 12,000 from every tribe were commissioned by the Lord to serve him in the period that we call the tribulation. That period which is coming when there'll be unparalleled destruction and devastation. We, of course, at that time will be caught up in heaven, but the world will go through a time of great tribulation, and yet the Lord does not leave himself without a witness on the earth. There's 144,000, 12,000 from each tribe of Israel sent throughout the world as Jewish Billy Grahams. And they'll have a powerful effect. And it says concerning these 144,000, and they sung, verse 3, as it were a new song before the throne and before the four beasts and the elders. And no man could learn that song but the 144,000 which were redeemed from the earth. These are they which were not defiled with women, for they are virgins. Watch this. These are they which follow the Lamb whithersoever he goeth. 144,000 Jewish Billy Grahams, used by the Lord, rewarded in eternity, virgins, not defiling themselves with immorality that will be rampant on the earth at that time, even more than it is today. But they choose to say, we will follow the Lamb wherever he goes. Now, what about this whole matter of our desire sexually, the passion that we feel? The struggle you're having, single person, young brother, old timer, whoever. What about it? Even as these 144,000 had the opportunity to say, we'll follow the Lamb wherever he goes, we will serve him, so you can sing the same song if you choose in this day, in this time of tribulation, to say, I'm serious about Jesus. I'm going to follow him wherever he goes. And if that means denying my impulses, my urges, so be it. We go to retreats. We come to church. We hear a moving message. We study the word. We hear a great song. A tear rolls down our cheeks. Oh, yes, I have decided to follow Jesus. The cross before me, the world behind me. Whatever it means, Lord, the Lord says, really? I'll give you the opportunity to follow me in a very real and powerful and exciting way. Be a virgin. Flee fornication. Put your money where your mouth is. You have the opportunity to prove to yourself and to demonstrate to me and to show the world, which is so absolutely insane and crazy, that you are following the Lamb. They're saying, indulge yourself. They're saying, you're born that way. They're saying, hey, do your thing. But you say, I will follow the Lamb wherever he goes. I care not what our culture is declaring, what the psychologist is saying. I care not what everybody else is doing. I will follow the Lamb wherever he goes, and he's calling me to a life of purity. It will not be easy. I am in tribulation.

Never. And yet all of us, if we're dealing with people at all, have talked with so many people who have said, man, I would give anything if I could go back and do it again. That is, I would flee that situation. I would resist my fleshly inclination. I would choose to follow the leading of the Lamb. It has destroyed, it has deceived, it has undone. So what do? Forgive me for taking my time, but it's important. My heart is really heavy on this matter. I'm concerned for us in this day in which we live, in this crazy, sex-saturated culture. Understand what 1 Corinthians 6, God's Word, is saying. Continue on in immorality, you're jeopardizing your eternal state. You're agonizing your king. You're destroying your essential being. You're compromising your soul. You're losing it. And you're minimizing your ability to be used. Oh, Lord, just use me. Make me fruitful in ministry, then stay pure like they did in Revelation 14. You say, okay, John, I get the point. I see what Paul is saying. But how do I do it? I see why I should, but how do I? Hey, this is the great thing. How? Flee fornication. Well, help me. What do you mean? Run. Flee. Split. Turn it off. Tear it up. Walk away. I don't care if it's one song on the record and the other nine are great. Get rid of it. I don't care if it's one two-minute scene and the movie's a classic and you paid $5 to go in. Split. I don't care what it means. The Bible is profoundly simple and powerful when it just says run, flee fornication. Just do it. Flee. Nike. You know what the word Nike means in the Greek? It's a Greek word. You probably know that, you sports people, or maybe you do. Nike, what does it mean? It means victory. How do you get the victory? Just do it. Do what? Flee. Split. Run. Don't hang out. Don't stand by. Don't look in. Don't think on. You run from the stuff, whatever it might be. You flee fornication. But I have an addictive personality. Oh, Paul says, I didn't know that. This presents a whole new set of problems. Addictive person. I didn't know about that. It's amazing how we think that we're unique in our age. At this time, Corinth was just as corrupt and just as crazy. And Paul said nothing about addictive personalities or inborn tendencies. He just said you flee immorality. You run from it. And if you do, the Lord will be there to see you through. For no temptation comes to you except what is common to all men. But God, who is faithful, will not allow you to be tempted above what you are able, but with that temptation will provide a way of escape. 1 Corinthians 10:13, without exception. He will not allow me or you to be tempted above what we are able, but will always provide a way of escape. I don't see it, Lord. I don't see a way out. I'm trapped. We're stuck. This is it. Here we go. If I choose not to

see it, I won't. But there'll always be a way for me to flee. Lay with me, she said as she grabbed him by the coat. Oh, who would ever know? He was far from his country. He had been mistreated by his brothers and family previously. She was his boss's wife. He was young and virile, attractive and not married. Who would know? But Joseph looked at Potiphar's wife and said to her, "How can I sin against the Lord and do this thing? How can I cause the Lord to be brought into this situation in this way?" And it says he fled. She stood there with coat in hand. He fled. He slipped out of his coat and ran for his life. He didn't witness to her. He didn't dialogue with her. He ran as fast as he could from her. How about you? Today is the day when I will choose and you will too, whether we flee fornication or flirt with it. What we listen to, where we go, how we act, what we watch. You're flirting or you're fleeing. If you're flirting, you're going to be falling. If you're falling, the repercussions are serious. You say, "Well, John, okay, great. I'm glad I came today. I feel terrible. I've been involved in fornication previously or adultery and immoral lifestyle, and now you're saying that I'm peeled away, that I'm poured out, that I'm not what I could be, what I should be? Is that what you're saying?" Yes, that's what I'm saying. That's the sad part about sin. If I take LSD this afternoon because I just want to trip out, Giants are doing bad. And if I go high on acid and crank up my chainsaw and chop off my arm because I'm high on acid, and then I, in the hospital, repent, "Oh, Lord, forgive me." He forgives me. In fact, he says, "Your sin and iniquity will I remember no more." He forgives me. But guess what? My arm does not grow back. I lost something because of my stupidity. I lost something because of my Now here's the neat thing. I say, "Lord, I've lost something. But can you take what I did in my stupidity, can you take what Satan meant for evil against me, and can you do something good and excellent?" And he would say, "Absolutely. What you meant for evil," this same Joseph who ran away from the seduction of Potiphar's wife, "what you meant for evil," he would later say to his brothers who threw him in the pit and left him for dead, "what you meant for evil, God turned for good." And that's the kind of Lord that we serve. Maybe I'll go on a speaking tour around the nation talking to high school and college students about the danger of LSD, and I'll be a living illustration. My arm is still gone, but perhaps it will impact many. What Satan meant for evil, God will turn for good. God does that with you. Mom

0: dad, teenager, grandparent, whoever you might be, God will take the messes that we've made, the losses we've brought upon ourselves because of our violating His word, ignoring what He said would be the inevitable repercussion. He will take it and He'll turn it for good if we allow Him to and don't continue on in that sin. And He'll do it for you. He'll make you wiser when you're talking to your teenage son, your teenage daughter. When you're talking to the guy at work who's thinking about going to the topless bar. You'll speak with wisdom and authority. You'll speak with compassion and mercy and grace because you understand. You know the pain, the hurt, the problems, the repercussion. And you will be able to minister. If you turn from it and turn yourself toward the Lord and say, "Oh Lord, use these scars which I've brought upon myself, the pain, the problems which have come because of my rebellion and sin, use it any will." That's the kind of God that we serve. Jesus said to the woman caught in adultery, "Woman, where are your accusers? Does no man condemn you?" And she said, "No man condemns me, Lord." And He said, "Neither do I condemn you. Go your way and sin no more. I'm setting you free. Go your way. I don't condemn you." And the Lord would say that to you and to me as we leave this amphitheater this morning. Go your way. Sin no more. You're free. Just flee it, man. Run from it. Don't flirt with it. Make a decision about it. Flee fornication. And that which has been lost because of our rebellion, the Lord can even take that and turn it for good in your situation. If you'll decide today to go His way. Be wise. Be wise. Precious church family. Be wise today. Decide right now that you will flee fornication. You'll never regret it. On earth or in heaven.
1: 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Today, right now, you need to make a choice to flee fornication. It's the right choice and one that you will never regret.
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0: program is a chapter by chapter, verse by verse study through the entire Bible. And on today's edition of The Word for Today, Pastor Chuck continues his message, Born Again, as we pick up in 1 John chapter 3, verse 6. And now with today's study, here's Pastor Chuck.
1: Whosoever abides in him does not practice sin, and whosoever practices sin has not seen him, neither known him. Pretty powerful words that cause us to examine our own lives. If I am living a life of practicing sin, I really don't know him. I really haven't seen him. If I really know him, then I'm going to be free from the practice of sin. Little children, let no man deceive you, and don't deceive yourself. He that doeth righteousness is righteous even as he is righteous. Now, Christ, our example in purity. Every man that has this hope in him purifies himself even as he is pure. He is our example in righteousness as he that doeth righteousness is righteous even as he is righteous. He that is practicing sin is of the devil. For the devil sinneth from the beginning. And for this purpose the Son of God was manifested, that he might destroy the works of the devil. So, again, don't deceive yourself. If you are practicing sin, living in sin, you're not of God. You're a part of that rebellion against God, led by Satan. Whosoever is born of God does not practice sin, for his seed remaineth in him. And the word his there in your Bible, if you capitalize that, because it refers to Jesus Christ. His seed remaineth in him, and he cannot sin because he is born of God. You see, I have been born now of God. I have been born again. This is what Jesus was talking to Nicodemus about. He said, hey, fellow, you got to be born again if you're going to enter into the kingdom of heaven. He says, how can I be born again? I'm an old man. I can't go back to my mother's womb and be born. He said, no. That which is born of the flesh is flesh, but that which is born of the Spirit is spirit. Don't marvel when I say you've got to be born again. Born of the Spirit, the new birth. Now, born of the flesh, I was born a sinner, the nature of sin. And because of the nature of sin, there was the fruit, a sinful life. Now, I have been born again through the work of Jesus Christ. Being born again, I have now a new nature. And when I do something that is untowards, mean, ugly, nasty, I can't say, oh, well, you know, that's just my old nature. Because I have now a new nature. I've been born again. So that doing the righteous things become natural. Sin becomes unnatural to the child of God. It doesn't mean I don't sin, but it does mean that it becomes an unnatural thing to me. Doing righteousness becomes the natural thing of my life. Doing the right thing comes naturally. The nature of Christ, his seed abides in me. And I can't practice sin. It's opposite to my new nature. It's opposing my new nature. I may fall into sin, but it's so opposing to my new nature that I'm miserable, I'm uncomfortable, and I come right out of it and I say, Lord, forgive me, I was a fool. I was blind and foolish, oh Lord, forgive me. I can't be comfortable living in sin. It's miserable because of my new nature. I'm out of character now with the new nature that I have in Christ. And so we are what we are by nature. That's why you need the new nature. That's why Jesus said you've got to be born again. Now, a pig is a pig by nature. There are certain natural inclinations of a pig. He would be very uncomfortable in a different environment than what his nature calls for. Now, by nature, he loves to get in a mud hole and just, you know, oint and scoot around in a mud hole. Stinky, smelly thing, by nature. He enjoys it. Now, you take him out of the mud hole, wash him off with deodorant soap, cologne him, and bring him into your parlor. Now, this isn't natural for a pig. He would be very uncomfortable in your living room. He would go rooting around looking for a way to get out. I want to get back to the mud, the smelly mud pit. I like it. It's my nature, if I'm a pig. That's why Reformation doesn't work for people. It takes more than Reformation. It takes a change of nature. That's what the gospel offers to us. It doesn't say, come on, clean up your act, you know, reform. No, it says, be ye transformed. Have a change of nature. To where doing righteousness becomes the natural thing. Because his spirit, his seed, is now abiding in me. A new nature through Jesus Christ. His nature planted in me. And that is why the unconverted has such a difficulty many times in making the decision to turn his life over to Jesus Christ, because he sees the Christian and he says, I can never live that way. Why? Because he's a pig. And he's happy in the mud. And he cannot imagine living a life of cleanliness, a life of purity. That's so totally opposed to his nature. He feels he would be extremely uncomfortable in that environment. And Satan oftentimes uses that as a weapon against the person making the conversion. I can never live like, you know, Christian. I've would like to live that way, and I, you know, but hey, that's not for me, man. I just couldn't do it. Of course you can. We couldn't if there weren't a change of nature. But we've been born of God. His seed now abides in us. I have a new nature. And I cannot practice sin in this new nature. Now, if you're comfortable practicing sin, then you don't have the new nature. Oh, but I raised my hand and went forward to Billy Graham Crusade. I don't care. You know, you're not really born again. Unless there's a change of nature. Now, in this, the children of God are manifest. This is how you know if you're a child of God. And the children of the devil are manifest. Whosoever does not righteousness is not of God. If you're not living a righteous life, you're not of God. I don't care what you may profess. Neither he that doesn't love his brother. For this is the message that you heard from the beginning, that you should love one another. That's the heart of the gospel message. Remember, the lawyer came to Jesus and said, what's the greatest commandment? Jesus said, thou shalt love the Lord thy God with all thy heart, with all thy soul, with all thy mind, with all thy strength, and thy neighbor as thyself. And in these two are all the law and the prophets. What did he teach us? Love one another, even as I have loved you. If we don't have love for each other, then we are not of God. We don't have the new nature. For he that loves God, loves him that is begotten of God. That's part of the nature. The message we've heard from the beginning, we should love one another. Not as Cain, who was of that wicked one and slew his brother. And why did he kill him? Because his own works were evil and his brother's were righteous. And so marvel not, my brethren, if the world hates you. Because your deeds are righteous, theirs are evil. They'll hate you for that. You make them feel guilty. They don't like to feel guilty. They hate you. Always doing the right thing. You're a goody-goody. You think you're better than everybody else, don't you? No, they hate you. I'm amazed that when a person, say, finds, you know, a bag, Brinks bag in the highway, $20,000 in it, and they take it down to the police department and turn it in. You know that they get all kinds of hate mail, threats on their lives and everything else? People call them up and harass them, tell them what fools they are and how stupid they were and people that do those kind of things get all kinds of harassment. The world hates a righteous person. Marvel not that the world hates you. Now we know, Oedus, that we have passed from death unto life because we love the brethren. And he that loveth not his brother abides in death. Now how do I know that I pass from death unto life? Because I love the family of God. I love the brethren. Jesus said to his disciples, by this sign shall the world know that you are my disciples, that you love one another. That's the greatest witness to the world, is the love within the Christian body. They know that you are really Christians because you love one another as you do. Hey, not only is it the proof to the world, but it's also the proof to yourself. How do you know that you have passed from death unto life? Because God has given you such a love for the body of Christ, those within the body of Christ. Whosoever hateth his brother is a murderer, as Cain. And you know that no murderer has eternal life abiding in him. So hereby we perceive the love of God. How do you know God loves you? How do you know what you know? Now I know God loves me. How do I know God loves me? Because he laid down his life for us. That's how I know he loves me. Again, as we mentioned before, whenever God wants to prove that he loves you, he always points to the cross. He never seeks to make proof of his love in any other way. He doesn't try to prove that he loves you by the circumstances of your life, always being good and prosperous and happy and rosy. Whenever you begin to doubt the love of Christ or the love of God, turn and look at the cross. There's the proof. God loves you. God so loved that he gave his only begotten Son. Hereby perceive we the love of God, because he laid down his life for us, and we ought to lay down our lives for the brethren. Love one another even as I loved you. Greater love is no man than this, and a man will lay down his life for his friends. You are my friends, Jesus said, if you do what I command you. And he laid down his life for us. We ought to have such love for each other, for the body of Christ, that we would lay down our lives for each other. Jesus said to husbands, love your wives even as Christ loved the church and gave himself for it. God help us. May God work his love in our hearts. But whoso hath this world's good and sees his brother have need and shuts up his bowels of compassion from him, how dwelleth the love of God in him? Now coming to practical examples. You've been blessed. You've been prospered. You have a lot of world's goods. And now you see a brother in Christ who is in great need. And you don't reach out to help him in his need. How can you really say that the love of Christ abides in you? Oh, yes, I love him. Poor brother. I feel sorry for him. I love him so much. I feel so sorry for him. Not having any turkey this Christmas, and what a shame, you know. Has to eat a Big Mac for Christmas. It's terrible. Oh, but I love him. Oh, I love that man. No, you don't. You can't really love them and shut your heart up in their need and be cold and calloused concerning their need. How does the love of God really dwell in you? How can you say God's love dwells in you? Little children, let us not love in word. That's easy, isn't it? Oh, I love the world. It's just people I can't stand. You know, and it's easy to profess love. Oh, I love you so much. Was it Shakespeare that said, thou protestest too much? I always get a little suspicious when people, every time they see you, say, oh, I love you so much, brother. I had a fellow that was saying that to me around here for a long time.

Welcome to The Word for Today, featuring the Bible teaching ministry of Pastor Chuck Smith, founder of the Calvary Chapel Movement. This radio

0: And then he did his best to put a knife in my back. Oh, he loves me so much. Yes, yes, yes. Loving in word, that isn't where it's at. Let's love in deed. Let's show our love by what we do, not by our words only. It's good to express it, but it's better to show it in our deeds, in reaching out, in helping, in giving a call, in giving a word of encouragement, in giving support financially if necessary, to reach out in love, to touch each other and to help each other. Let's love in deed, for that's love in truth. And hereby we know that we are of the truth. How do I know that I'm of the truth? Because I love in truth. I love in my deeds, and that's how I know that I'm of the truth. And it gives assurance in our hearts towards Him. For if our heart condemn us, God is greater than our heart and knows all things. Now, sometimes our hearts do condemn us, and Satan oftentimes condemns us. And there are people that are suffering under the condemnation of Satan out of their own heart. Oh, there are people, and I feel sort of sorry for them. They always go away castigating themselves, saying, "Why did I say that? Oh, why did I say that?" You know, and they can't sleep at night because of what they said that night when they were together with their friends, and they're afraid, you know, that, oh, you know, I've said the wrong thing. Nobody's going to love me anymore. And there are people that have that kind of a nature, that they just are troubled by things like that. And their hearts often condemn them. But if our hearts condemn us, God's greater than our hearts. You know, I am convinced that I condemn myself for a lot of things God doesn't condemn me for. Because God has justified me. Paul said, "Who is he that condemneth? It is Christ who died, yea, rather is risen again, and is at the right hand of the Father, making intercession for us." There is therefore now no condemnation to those that are in Christ Jesus. If our heart condemns us, God's greater than our heart. If our heart condemns us not, we have confidence towards God. And whatsoever we ask, we receive of Him, because we keep His commandments and do those things that are pleasing in His sight. Now, there are a lot of people that take that first part as a promise, whatsoever we ask, we receive of Him. But they don't finish the verse. Because we keep His commandments and do those things that are pleasing in His sight. You see, there are some fascinating, sort of broad promises given to us on prayer. Jesus said, "And whatsoever things you desire when you pray, believe that you receive them and you shall have them." Now people just take that and they start then preaching these sermons on faith and, hey, you can have anything you want. You can have a Mercedes, you can, you know, live on Needle Island, or you can, faith, that's all you need, it's just faith. Whatsoever things you desire, do you desire it? Then believe and you'll have it. And who was Jesus talking to? The multitudes? Nope. He was talking to His disciples. What constitutes being a disciple? If any man will come after me, let him deny himself, take up his cross, and follow me. That needs to be stamped over the top of that. Whatsoever things you desire when you pray, believe that you receive them and you shall have them. Deny yourself, take up your cross, follow me. What does that mean? It means your prayers will only be on those things that are for His glory and for His kingdom, and not to satisfy your own desires of making a big splash in a Mercedes or whatever. We have this confidence when we keep His commandments and we do those things that are pleasing in His sight. Then we have power in prayer. Because our prayers are not directed towards our self-interest and self-aggrandizement, but our prayers are on the things of His kingdom and things for His glory and things whereby others may prosper and be blessed. And this is his commandment. Now he's talked about a lot of commandments, and he's going to be talking more about commandments and keeping the commandments. What is the commandment? That we should believe on the name of his Son, Jesus Christ, and love one another as he gave us commandment. That's all. He doesn't give you 10 commandments, a long list of do's and do nots. All he says is just believe on Jesus and love one another. I'm glad that he reduced it down to such simplicity. I'll never forget it. It's easy to remember to just believe on him and to love one another. He doesn't lay a long burden and list on me that I have a hard time fulfilling. Just do this. Believe on Jesus and love each other. And he that keeps his commandments dwells in him, and he in him. And hereby we know that he abides in us. How do I know that he abides in us or in me? By his Spirit, which he has given me. God has filled my life with his Holy Spirit. I know he abides in me. Hereby I know, by the Spirit that he has given.
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0: And now may the Spirit of God teach you all things and bring to your remembrance those things that he has commanded us. You remember to just love God and believe on Jesus Christ. And may the love of Christ be perfected in your life. 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God help us to be interested and occupied with the things that are eternal. In Jesus' name.
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0: Welcome to Living by Grace, a verse-by-verse study through the Bible with Pastor Mark Galvin of Calvary Chapel, Lompoc. 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
1: James chapter 5 has a lot to do with patience. As we begin in verse 1, we read, "Go to now, you rich men, weep and howl for your miseries that shall come upon you. Your riches are corrupted, and your garments are moth-eaten." It's interesting that approximately 10 years after James wrote this epistle, that Titus Vespasian, the Roman general, with his legions came in, and they destroyed the temple along with Jerusalem. It was burned. And so, literally speaking, these individuals that James was speaking to during his day that were hoarding great sums of money, and these religious leaders that were ripping off the people, charging exorbitant fees for the sacrifices they made to the Lord, and swapping the money changers who were exchanging the common currency of that day for temple shekels, that were making great wealth, padding their pocketbooks. Literally all of that money was lost, every bit of it. So this was quite prophetic to those individuals who were listening to this for the first time as James was being used of the Lord to speak to the Jews and to the church at that time. "Your riches are corrupted and your garments are moth-eaten. Your gold and silver is cankered, and the rest of them shall be a witness against you, and shall eat your flesh as it were fire. Ye have heaped treasure together for the last days." The Bible tells us in Proverbs chapter 13, verse 11, "Wealth obtained by fraud dwindles, but the one who gathers by labor increases it." What we keep for ourselves, we lose. What we give to God lasts forever. That is what we will really keep for all time and eternity. What we give to God, we end up being able to keep. It's interesting that everything belongs to God. So anything we have actually belongs to Him. It's that which He has given us. And that which we hoard for ourselves, they even have a show called Hoarders. I don't watch it, but I saw that on Netflix, but on the, you know, the little advertisement for it. You know, people do that. You know, it's we live in a world that loves to hoard. Our nature, we wants to, you know, we want to hoard things for ourselves, but really it's only those things that we give to God that we're able to keep. And it's wrong to store up treasure, as it says here, gold and silver, when we owe other people, when we have a debt that we need to pay. So wealth in and of itself is not wrong. We see in Scripture that oftentimes, especially in the Old Testament, we see God blessing men with great wealth. Remember Job, extremely wealthy. He was one of the first rich and famous people on the planet. And then we have Abraham, who is extremely wealthy. And also Solomon. And even David had great, great riches, but especially his son Solomon. Nothing wrong with having riches as long as riches don't have you. And sometimes God will bless an individual with great wealth. And it is always to be used. It's to be a blessing to that individual, but it's also be to be used for the glory of God. He says here, "Behold," in verse 4, "the hire of the laborers who have reaped down your fields," you know, your employees, "which is of you kept back by fraud." In the Greek, the idea there, kept back, means never to get their salaries. So it's something that is kept back with the intention of never giving it anyway. And, you know, some of these individuals are very shrewd. And it's interesting, you think that the more a person would have, you know, the multi-millionaire or billionaires of this world would be extremely benevolent. You know, they'd be wanting to give out all the time. And it's an interesting story concerning Rockefeller. You know, when he was extremely tight with his money. And he had all kinds of medical problems, health problems. But for whatever reason, things changed. It was kind of the Scrooge story in reality. And when he began to be to give out his wealth, he became healthier and he just became happier. And I don't know if he ever turned to the Lord or not, but maybe he saw the movie Scrooge. I don't know. But that literally took place in his life. And the conditions, the medical problems he had began to subside, and he just got along a lot better. But you think, wouldn't you, that people have, you know, millions or billions of dollars, they just be kind of throwing it everywhere. You know, there are some individuals like that, but very few. Usually the more they have, the more they want. So God is speaking to that here. And he's speaking of those who had been ripped off by these wealthy individuals, which is of you kept back by fraud, crieth. These hired laborers who are crying out to God for help. And the cries of them which have reaped are entered into the ears of the Lord of Sabaoth. You're speaking of God himself. That God hears the cries of those who are your employees that have been mistreated financially, haven't got their payment. He's speaking to these rich individuals. Hey, listen, you guys, you're in trouble. And you better change. You better repent. Because God is taking note of that which is being, you know, as these individuals are praying, God is taking note of their prayers. And he is going to answer them. You have lived in pleasure on the earth and been wanton. You have nourished your hearts as in a day of slaughter. Luxury speaks of wealth, and that's the idea here. It speaks of wealth with waste, great wealth. But it's luxury to the point where there is great waste. And as we read here, he's saying, you have lived in pleasure on the earth. Remember in Luke's gospel, the 16th chapter, we have the story of the rich man and Lazarus. And a different Lazarus from the one that was raised from the dead in John's gospel. But in Luke's gospel, we have this story, and it's a true story. It's not a parable. It's a story of two men. One was extremely wealthy. The Bible tells us, Luke records, that he lived sumptuously. In fact, Jesus spoke the parable. So Jesus said this guy lived sumptuously, and he had great wealth, fancy clothes, all that went with it. And yet, he had a neighbor, in fact, a very poor individual by the name of Lazarus, that spent his time really at his feet begging for crumbs. And both of them died, as is the case with all men. Death is the end of the road. And for the child of God, that's really the beginning of our eternal existence with Christ and his presence. But all men die, and these two men died. And Lazarus was taken. They were both, after their death, they entered the abode of the dead. In the Old Testament, in the Hebrew, it is Sheol. In the New Testament, it is Hades, or, we call it hell. But the difference being that in the Old Testament, there were two compartments. And one side was Abraham's bosom, a place of paradise. The other side was a place of torment and torture. And there was a great chasm, very likely the bottomless pit that Revelation mentions in the 9th chapter. All kinds of bizarre and powerfully demonic, powerful fallen angels, demonic creatures are there. But anyways, that chasm, that abyss separated the two compartments. On one side there was paradise, on the other there was torment. And the rich guy, he finds himself in hell. The bad side of the abode of the dead. Right now, by the way, that area, that compartment, it's all hell. It's all torment. There's no longer the holding tank of paradise. That was there for those in the Old Testament that died, that went who died in faith in God, they went to that place of paradise, Abraham's bosom. And then when Christ died, according to Ephesians, captivity was led captive, and they're with the Lord now. And they're in paradise still. But that holding tank was removed so that now anyone in hell is being tormented. There's no, you see, to be absent from the body is to be present with the Lord. If you're a child of God, when you die, you go to be with the Lord. But I bring this story out because one of them was in paradise.

his finger in water and touch my tongue, because I am in torment. Now to think a person could be in such torment that it would the extent of pleasure associated with having an individual place his finger in water and touch the tongue, that is so minimal. But a person who is being tormented to the extreme, to think that here's an individual on that other side in hell who is being so tormented that his desires, that his mindset is focused on that minimal amount of pleasure, that to think that even though that would be so minuscule to us, to him it would, oh please, you know, was something that he greatly desired. And we see how things change for this man. Now, he was there in hell. He could see, he could feel, he had senses. There is, you know, some individuals and some religions teach that after death, there is utter annihilation, that there is no feeling, there is nothing. That is not true. The Bible says that there's heaven, that there's hell. There's no limbo, there's no more holding tank, there's no place of paradise in Sheol. It's either heaven or hell. And hell itself is going to be cast in the lake of fire. But it is forever. Those individuals that are in hell right now, and that rich ruler, he's still there. He's there in Luke 16. He's there to this day. And for every year, month, hour, and second that has ticked by ever since and ever will, he will be in a place of torment. See, in the future, hell itself casts in the lake of fire. It doesn't get any better. It is a literal place. And there have been so many like that rich ruler in Luke 16 that on the top side of the earth, hey, this is wonderful, this is glorious. But he had no desire to know about the hereafter, what would transpire as far as his soul was personally concerned for all eternity. He wasn't that interested. Why? Because he was preoccupied with what he had, all his possessions. Man, it felt so good on the top that he didn't care about anything else. And the devil, you see, he can put a person to sleep spiritually. And that's what we read about last week. In order to wake up out of our sleep. But the devil, he has a way of just kind of rocking the world to sleep with pleasure and other goals, achievements, other things to think about. Nobody wants to think of hell. That's a good thing to think about. It keeps you from it. The rich guy, as he's in hell, Abraham says, listen, you know, he can't. You fared sumptuous. You had it made on, you know, when you're on the top, but down here is different. And there's nothing. There's no way I can even send him over there. You had your chance, basically, and now it's too late. And that guy, we don't have his name, the rich guy, but he said, you know what? Send somebody, please. Just send somebody to the surface of the earth, send Lazarus back and have him warn my brothers about this place, lest they come here. I don't want my family coming here. It's bad enough I'm here. I don't want my family coming here. Send one up there to warn someone. You know, to warn them. Please, you know, warn them. And remember what Abraham said? He said, they have the word of God. Your brothers, they have the word of God. And if they won't listen to the word, they will not listen though someone comes back from the dead. And isn't it interesting? There comes the story, the true story of Lazarus, a different Lazarus, who comes back from the dead. And when he comes back from the dead, they don't believe. In fact, the religious leaders, instead of thinking, let's investigate this, they say, let's kill him. Well, that'll solve everything. He just died. Lord brought him back to life. Oh, well, let's kill him. Jesus is here. That's not going to help. That's not going to end the story. He can bring him right back to life again if he wants. But isn't it interesting that Abraham said, hey, even if someone comes back from the dead, and the one who comes back from the dead, or one of the individuals, is Lazarus, a guy by the name of Lazarus. So these rich guys who fare sumptuously, who live in pleasure, that don't take into consideration eternity, they're in a lot of trouble. And isn't it funny that sometimes we envy those guys? And yet, like this rich ruler that I've mentioned in Luke 16,
They're in torment

for all time and eternity. And you wouldn't want to, you'd never want to swap places with him. He says, concerning these individuals, once again in verse 5, you have lived in pleasure on the earth and been wanton. You have nourished your hearts as in a day of slaughter, just like with cattle ranchers or those who raise livestock to be butchered. You know, they feed them. You know, they feed them all kinds of good stuff to get them, you know, the corn, the vitamins, the minerals. They take care of them. They fatten them up. It's all for the chopping block. You know, 2 years ago, I was jogging, and I tried to fit it into a story back then, but it didn't fit. Or I tried to fit it into a sermon back then, but it didn't fit. But I was jogging down V Street, and a city worker comes by, and he says, hey, be careful, there's a giant turkey down at the end of the street. And it was close to Thanksgiving. It was only about a month away from Thanksgiving. And I think, you know, this guy's just, you know, you think, you know, he's just teasing me. And I get down there, and there's a giant turkey down there. He's just walking around. And I go, you know, I called the authorities, and I just thought you might want to know. You might want to send someone down here, and there's a big turkey. And they go, yeah, we already heard there's a big turkey down there. And the guy said, you know, be careful. You know, they can scratch. You know, I stayed away from him, but. You know, I was thinking, this guy, you know, maybe he escaped, you know. It's a couple of weeks, you know, before Thanksgiving, and maybe he escaped the slaughter. And, they just said, we're just going to let him. They tried to catch him. They couldn't catch him, and they didn't want to risk anybody's health or, you know, life or limb. So they just let him go. But the only way we can escape is through Jesus Christ. And there are a lot of guys that are thinking, oh, man, it's, you know, they're living it up. But they're headed for the slaughter, you see. And they're being fattened for the slaughter. There's a reason why those turkeys are stuffed to the gills, cows, livestock. It's because, you know, the people, the farmers, they make a lot of money off them. And that's what the devil's seeking to do. He's just fattening up people for the slaughter. You have condemned and killed the just, and he doth not resist you. They don't have the ability to resist. You got all the money, you got all the power, but there's coming a day in which God is going to judge. Now, for the non-believer, it's the great white throne judgment. For the believer, a different judgment. You're not going to be judged for your sin. You've already made it. You see, you are already a citizen of heaven. God's not waiting for you to see if you're going to make it. You've already made it. We're sojourners. We're pilgrims here. We don't belong. We have already had our ticket stamped, punched, however you want to put it. You're already a child of God if you put your faith in Christ. So it's not if you're going to make it, it's just when. And your judgment will be, as far as that which you've done in the flesh, you'll either receive reward or you'll lose your reward. But you're in heaven nonetheless. And there are a lot of people that will lose their reward because they haven't done anything for Christ. They won't be rewarded. They will not hear the words, well done, thou good and faithful servant, but they'll still be in heaven. That's glorious in and of itself. But there are rewards, there are crowns that we can obtain here. And in fact, they can only be obtained in the here and now. The crowns that we can get that will last for eternity can only be obtained here on this planet. It's because it takes faith, and God rewards faith. Without faith, it's impossible to please him. And with that faith, we can do great things. Great things for God. Now, there's an old saying that money talks, which isn't true. But if money could talk, what would it say about you? What would it say about me? If money could really talk. Where's that money going? What do we do with that money? Well, he continues here, and he gives us some illustrations. Three illustrations that are to help us in the area of patience. And patience is very important, as we're going to see, for the child of God. Notice he says in verse 7, be patient therefore. So he uses the word therefore to connect that which he said previously to that which he's going to say here. Be patient therefore. And oftentimes we grow impatient when we want to be rich. We want to be like the rich and famous. We want to experience all that the world has. We're pushing and shoving and climbing and stabbing and doing whatever we can, backbiting to get to the top of the ladder. God says, be patient. It's just not worth living for all that. Be patient, therefore, brethren, unto the coming of the Lord. Behold, the husbandman waiteth for the

0: righteous fruit of the earth. Husbandman is a farmer. I'm going to read through verse 11, then we'll back up. Farmer, he waits. Husband waiteth for the precious fruit of the earth, and hath long patience for it, until he receive the early and latter rain. Be you also patient. He's speaking to you, to me, directly here. Be you also patient. Establish your hearts, for the coming of the Lord draweth nigh. Grudge not one against another, brethren. And usually that happens with riches, possessions, begrudging someone because of what they have, because of something we want. Begrudge, or grudge not one against another, brethren, lest you be condemned or judged. Behold, the judge standeth before the door. And we see three references to the second coming of Jesus Christ in verses 7 through 9. Take, my brethren, the prophets who have spoken in the name of the Lord for an example of suffering, affliction, and of patience. Behold, we count them happy which endure. Ye have heard of the patience of Job, and have seen the end of the Lord, that the Lord is very pitiful and of tender mercy. It's interesting, isn't it, when we think of Job, we think of, oh man, that's a long book. there's a lot of chapters. And it can be tedious because we have just this ongoing story, true story of Job and his suffering, chapter after chapter after chapter after chapter. And he's just suffering with these so-called friends of his who are telling him, Job, you know, you did something wrong. You've sinned, and you haven't been able to get away with it. God's paying you back. You're getting what you deserve, Job. You're getting what you deserve. And Job's constantly defending himself, saying, no, no, no. I didn't do anything worthy of this trial that I'm going through. It's not that at all. But you know, the interesting thing is you get to the end of the book, and what so many of us forget is that at the end of the book, Job gets double. He gets double of that which he previously had. Gets everything back, plus he doubles it. And he was already extremely rich and extremely famous. And he was known for being a man of great integrity. Just a great guy. Even though he was so famous. And possibly the most famous individual on the planet at that time. And God, even though he went through all those trials, and as you look at Job, you see, gosh, Lord, why would you allow this? And we don't know for sure how to answer that completely. There are certain truths and principles we can derive from the story of Job, but we don't know for sure why all of the things that why he had to go through so much. And remember Job, there in chapters 1 and 2, where we see God speaking to Satan, and it was kind of almost like a competition in a sense, where Job was the playing field. And as I read the story, this is just my own perspective. And by the way, other commentators have the same perspective. So it's something that I came up with. But it is believed that it could have been that between God and Job. You see, Job, he lived this upright lifestyle. He was a righteous man, a godly man. And Satan hated him. And everybody looked up to him. And Satan wanted to destroy him, but God wouldn't let him. And Satan, remember, he complained about the hedge that Job had around him, and he couldn't get at him. And then he said, listen, you know, the only reason he serves you is because, you know, you've given him so much. You know, anybody, you've spoiled him. Anybody would serve you if you'd bless him the way you've blessed Job. And so God allowed the hedge to be removed, and Satan, he allowed him to get at him. And his family was taken from him. His family was killed, except for his wife. She remained. And then he lost basically everything he had. And remember, he was smitten, as the story goes, he was smitten with boils. Because after losing everything, you know, his wife said, just curse God and die. And he said, no, he made the statement, naked came I into this world, naked I go, I leave. Blessed be the name of the Lord. Haven't we received, We've received so much good. God has blessed us so wonderfully. Shall we not receive good by the hand of God and evil or bad? You know, shouldn't we, we've received all this good stuff. Shouldn't we be able to patiently endure and to receive difficulty from God?
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0: Welcome to Through the Bible. We're about to arrive at one of the most breathtaking moments in all of Scripture, the transfiguration of Jesus Christ in Matthew chapter 17. As our teacher, Dr. J. Vernon McGee, says, it's not only the proof of his humanity, but the hope of all humanity. I'm Steve Schwetz, your host on this five-year journey through God's entire Word, and I invite you to grab your Bible and turn to Matthew chapter 16, verse 28. And as you find your place, let's hear how God is at work in the lives of fellow travelers on the Bible bus. First, we've got Sharon in the U.S. who shares this. The day before Easter, I finished my first five-year study with Dr. McGee. Wow, I've learned so much. I really enjoy how Dr. McGee explains difficult concepts so clearly, and I love his humor. I can't believe the next five-year journey is beginning. While I'm a little sad to finish, I'm excited to see what I'll learn the second time through. Thank you for this program. Well, Sharon, congratulations on doing your first trip. I got a seat saved for you for the next 5 years and as long as you want to be with us. Now, from India, we've got a listener in Manipur who tells us this. I've been bedridden since 2019 because of my illness, and during that time, I also drifted away from God due to many troubles and worries in my family. In that difficult period, members of an elderly worship group began visiting me almost every day. They prayed for me, encouraged me, and helped me listen to audio Bible studies that they brought with them. Through these visits and by listening to the Word of God, I found strength and encouragement. One story that touched my heart deeply was from Luke 5 about the paralyzed man who was brought to Jesus by four people for healing. This story reminded me of my own situation, and I felt as though I too was being brought to Jesus. After that, I began to follow God more closely. I became a member of the Bible study group. I am very happy to be part of these gatherings, and my joy continues to grow as I listen to and learn from the Word of God. I love that story, don't you? Now, finally, here's Allison. She posted this on our Facebook page. Love this Bible study. The way Dr. McGee shows how the entire Bible points to Jesus and God's plan of salvation is eye-opening. I learn something new every day. Thank you to everyone who keeps this ministry going around the world. Well, you're welcome, Allison, and so glad that you're aboard with us each day. Now, is God opening your eyes as we travel through His Word? You know we'd love to hear your story. You can reach out through the app, email us at BibleBus@ttb.org, or write to Box 7100, Pasadena, California, 91109. 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Let's pray together. Father, thank you for the gospel, the power of God for salvation to everyone who believes. Lord, as we come to see the transfiguration of Jesus, help us, like the disciples, to see Him and Him alone. In Jesus' name, amen. Let's dive into Matthew 16 and 17 on Through the Bible with Dr. J. Vernon McGee.
1: Now today, friends, we come to the 17th chapter of the Gospel of Matthew. If you have your Bible, we'll turn then. I hope you have our notes and outlines and that you're going through the Bible with us. Now, last time I made the statement that verse 28 of chapter 16 belongs to chapter 17. And it does belong there because chapter 17 explains what our Lord meant when He made this statement. Verily I say unto you, there be some standing here which shall not taste of death till they see the Son of Man coming in His kingdom. Now, how was that fulfilled for the apostles in that day? Well, this that follows was the transfiguration. And the transfiguration is that picture of the Son of Man coming in His kingdom when He was transfigured before them. Now, I want us to look at this, and someone may say, well, can you be sure that this has reference to the transfiguration when He said, there'll be some standing here, they'll not taste death till they see the Son of Man coming in His kingdom. Now, listen to Simon Peter as he wrote in 2 Peter 1:16 and 18, and frankly, he happens to have been one of them that was there. And I'm going to quote him first. "For we have not followed cunningly devised fables when we make known unto you the power and coming of our Lord Jesus Christ, but were eyewitnesses of his majesty. For he received from God the Father honor and glory when there came such a voice to him from the excellent glory. This is my beloved Son, in whom I am well pleased, and this voice which came from heaven we heard when we were with him in the Holy Mount." Now, when the Lord Jesus Christ was glorified on the Mount of Transfiguration with his disciples present, at least three of them that were present, why, we find that you have the fulfillment of this statement that our Lord made. It's a miniature picture of the kingdom. And this is something, of course, that Simon Peter confirmed for us. Now, we'll find that the other Gospels have the transfiguration, with the exception of the Gospel of John. And that leads me to say something that may startle you here at the very beginning. The transfiguration does not prove nor set forth the deity of Christ. It sets forth the humanity of Christ. Now, the Gospel of John is the Gospel which emphasizes the deity of Christ, and it's omitted in the Gospel of John, but all the other three Gospels have it. So that ought to alert us. Now, what you have here in the Transfiguration is the Lord Jesus Christ transfigured, and that is, in my judgment, not only the proof of his humanity, and it reveals, actually, the hope of humanity. For the man that you see glorified there, transfigured, is the kind of a man that you, my friend, will be someday if you're a child of God. "Beloved, it doth not yet appear what we shall be, but we know that when he shall appear, we shall be like him." Now, he was glorified before his death and resurrection, and this is the picture that's given to us. Now, I'm going to deal with this actually more thoroughly in the Gospel of Luke than any other, because Dr. Luke is the one that sets forth his perfect humanity. And Dr. Luke has some very interesting things to say that the other two, Matthew and Mark, do not have. But let me just deal with what is here. "And he was transfigured before them." And this word, transfigured, is a very wonderful word. And we are told here that his face did shine as the sun. He didn't have a light that was put on him like a spotlight. Actually, the light shone from within. This is merely a suggestion, but I would like to make it at this time. Evidently, it was this sort of thing that Adam and Eve had before the fall in the Garden of Eden. They were clothed with some kind of a light. Now, at the fall, you will recall, man discovered he was naked. He wasn't before because of the fact of that light that shone. Now, we find that Adam and Eve at the fall made that discovery. It's the humanity of Jesus that was transfigured. The transfiguration sets forth his perfect humanity. And it's not alluded to, as we've said, in the Gospel of John. Now, we have here something else, and I can only merely allude to this because Dr. Luke will pick this up. This word transfigure is a very interesting word. It's metamorphosis. Now, metamorphosis can be either up or down, that little woolly caterpillar that women are generally so afraid of. That little woolly caterpillar was going to become a beautiful butterfly by the process of metamorphosis. Now, this body that I have today, filled with infirmity, this body that I have, someday is going to be transfigured. Those that even are alive at the coming of Christ are to be changed, transformed, and that's the hope of humanity. Now, we have something else here, and I'll not develop this any further. When we get to the Gospel of Luke, I'll go into a great deal of detail of the transfiguration. Now, these things that have to do with the transfiguration, events and incidents around it, I will deal with here as Matthew gives them to us. And behold, there appeared unto him Moses and Elias talking with him. Moses was the representative of the law, and Elijah was the representative of the prophets. And Moses had died, you remember, on the mountain. God had buried him, and Elijah had departed from this world in a chariot of fire. And Dr. Luke tells us that they were discussing his decease in Jerusalem. Luke puts it like this, "Behold, there talked with him two men, which were Moses and Elias, who appeared in glory and spake of his decease, which he should accomplish at Jerusalem." Now you see, the law and the prophets both bore testimony to his death. Paul makes that clear. Now, will you notice what took place there? "Then answered Peter and said unto Jesus, Lord, it's good for us to be here. If thou wilt, let us make three tabernacles, one for thee, one for Moses, and one for Elijah." Now, Simon Peter could never resist an opportunity to make a speech. Every occasion was an auspicious occasion for him, and he generally got to his feet to say something. And generally, it was the wrong thing until the day of Pentecost. And here, it's the wrong thing. He should have kept quiet, but he couldn't, and he spoke out. Now, he's rebuked. What he's attempting to do, you see, he was attempting to put Moses and Elijah on the same plane with the Lord Jesus. And he's rebuked for that. Will you notice what we have here? It's good for us to be here. We are told elsewhere that he said this not knowing what he said. Dr. Luke, who I don't think had too much confidence in the statements of Simon Peter before Pentecost, I think Dr. Luke was a little provoked, and he would say, the reason he said this not knowing what he said. A lot of folk that talk not knowing what they're saying. And this was Simon Peter here. Now he's rebuked. I read verse 5 of Matthew 17. "While he yet spake, behold, a bright cloud overshadowed them, and behold, a voice out of the cloud which said, This is my beloved Son, in whom I am well pleased. Hear ye him." Now, this is God the Father's testimony to Jesus the Son. He is the final authority in matters of revelation. Moses is fine. Elijah and what the prophet said is wonderful. The writer to the Hebrews says that God in sundry times, divers manners, he spoke in times past, but now he's spoken in the Son, this one who has come to this earth, and he is the final revelation of God to man. This is a great statement that we have here. "This is my beloved Son, in whom I'm well pleased. Hear ye him." Have you ever had a voice out of heaven commending you and saying that God was well pleased with you? Well, he's never said that to me, and he's never said that to you nor anyone else except this one. This is the only one who's ever been well-pleasing to God. And you and I will never get in God's presence until we are in Christ by faith. When we accept Christ as our Savior, then we're put in the body of believers. This is a great statement, friends. This is the only one that God's been pleased in. Verse 6, "And when the disciples heard it, they fell on their face and were sore afraid. And Jesus came and touched them and said, Arise and be not afraid. And when they had lifted up their eyes, they saw no man save Jesus only." You want a good motto for your life, friend? It's here in verse 8 of Matthew 17. Only two words, Jesus only. Jesus only. They saw no man save Jesus only. He's the one who is the authority. And I hope you've marked those two words, Jesus only, in your Bible. It's a good motto for all of us. Now, verse 9, "As they came down from the mountain, Jesus charged them, saying, "Tell the vision to no man until the Son of Man be risen again from the dead." Now, why wait until then? And then, why should it be told? Because it's part of the gospel story. It tells who he is. He's now the perfect Lamb of God. He's been tested for 3 years, and he's now on the way to the cross to die for the sins of the world. You see, it has to be a lamb without blemish. He's the only one who could die. Therefore, it's very important that we understand the transfiguration. In his perfect humanity, he's transfigured. That's the hope of mankind today. The hope of mankind, friends, is not in science, not in education. Both of them are sort of letting us down today, don't you think? They've created Frankenstein monsters that we can't do anything with. They invented a little gasoline buggy up in Detroit. It's got us in a lot of trouble, polluting the air and clogging all the highways. And science can't solve the problem. Believe me, friends, the hope of the world just happens to be in a person by the name of the Lord Jesus. And you have to be mighty sure who he is. You should know him. Then the second thing is what he did for us on the cross. And he has to be able to die for the sins of the world. Now, will you notice, they're not to tell it until after his resurrection. And his disciples ask him, saying, "Why then say the scribes that Elijah must first come?" And this is a remarkable statement. "And Jesus answered and said unto them, Elijah truly shall first come and restore all things." He confirms now Malachi. But listen to this. "But I say unto you that Elijah has come already, and they knew him not, but have done unto him whatsoever they listed. Likewise shall also the Son of Man suffer of them." That has always raised a question, as you know, in the minds of a great many. What about this man? Was John the Baptist really Elijah? And the answer, of course, is no. But our Lord is saying this. You can't bring up an argument and say that he had to go to the cross, he had to die, for the simple reason that John the Baptist was not Elijah, and Elijah has to come before he comes to establish his kingdom, and he couldn't have established his kingdom. Now, I don't like iffy questions, and we're not dealing with an iffy situation. This is the way it happened. Our Lord is saying this, that if they would receive him as king, John the Baptist would be Elijah. And again, I say to you, you ask me, how could that be? I don't know. These are things God does, friends. He does a lot of things he hadn't let me in on, but he does them. And this would have been one. But it's an iffy question. It just didn't happen this way at all. But the second time now, our Lord says, "Likewise shall also the Son of Man suffer of them." Second time he's mentioned it. "Then the disciples understood that he spake unto them of John the Baptist." Now, we have a scene, and this is a miniature picture of today, kingdom of heaven situation. Where does the church fit in? All right, come with me now. Verse 14, we'll go to the foot of the mountain, and the other disciples down there are really in trouble. Now, will you notice? "And when they were come to the multitude, there came to him a certain man kneeling down to him and saying, Lord, have mercy on my son." This, I think, was the worst case that was ever brought to the Lord Jesus. And now listen to him. He says to him, "Have mercy on my son, for he's a lunatic and sore vexed, for oftentimes he falleth into the fire and off into the water. And I brought him to thy disciples, and they could not cure him." That is the sad state. Here are the impotent disciples at the foot of this mountain here. And here is the picture of today. The church is in a world that's demon-possessed, and it's gone crazy, friend. You and I are living in a crazy world, and the church is impotent. Why? Because it doesn't have enough psychology or enough methods or enough money. It has all of these things. But that's not what the church needs today. Will you notice this? "I brought him to thy disciples, and they could not cure him." Then Jesus answered and said, O faithless and perverse generation. And I believe that would be his word to his church today, friends, probably to you and to me. How long shall I be with you? How long shall I suffer you? Bring him hither to me. May I be very kind and sweet in saying this, but many folk in my physical condition recommended that I go to certain healers. I went to none. May I say, I took my case to the one who says, bring him hither to me. He's the great physician. Take your case to him, my friends. And Jesus rebuked the demon. He departed out of him, and the child was cured from that very hour. I say again, this is the worst case our Lord dealt with, and I'll be dealing with it again in Dr. Luke's gospel, and we'll have more to say about demon possession, as we've mentioned before. Then came the disciples to Jesus apart and said, why could not we cast him out? Now listen. And Jesus said unto them, because of your unbelief, for verily I say unto you, if ye have faith as a grain of mustard seed, ye shall say unto this mountain, remove hence to yonder place, it shall remove, and nothing shall be impossible unto you. Now, when you say nothing is impossible, nothing that's according to the will of God, for you to carry out the will of God in your life. It was God's will that this boy here. Now, why couldn't they do it? Well, because they didn't have faith. That was the problem. Now, verse 21 is actually not in our best manuscripts. It's not in Nestle's text, the Greek text at all. And it got in some of the others and was put here. You can do with it as you please. I do not consider it a part of the inspired Word of God. Howbeit, this kind goeth not out but by prayer and fasting. And I believe that fasting is not essential for this at all. But as we've said before, it's voluntary. Verse 22 now, and while they abode in Galilee, Jesus said unto them, the Son of Man shall be betrayed into the hands of men. They shall kill him, and the third day he shall be raised again. And they were exceeding sorry. Now this is the third time he's on the way to Jerusalem, way up in Caesarea Philippi. He began mentioning this. Now he's in Galilee, and again he mentions it, and all they can do is just feel sorry. Verse 24, and when they were come to Capernaum, they that received tribute money came to Peter and said, doth not your master pay tribute? Pay temple tax, by the way. He said, yes. And when he was come into the house, Jesus prevented him, or hindered him, went before him, saying, what thinkest thou, Simon, of whom do the kings of the earth take custom or tribute, of their own children or of strangers? Peter said unto him, of strangers. Jesus saith unto him, then are the children free. Notwithstanding, lest we should offend them, go thou to the sea, cast a hook, take up the fish that first cometh up, and when thou hast opened his mouth, thou shalt find a piece of money, and take and give unto them for me and thee. And now he demonstrates that he has recovered what Adam lost. So that what we have here, friends, I think is something that is quite interesting. That in the transfiguration, this is what Adam was. In the tribute money, this is what Adam did. And the Lord Jesus has recovered both for us. We'll pick up in chapter 18 next time. Until then, may God richly bless you, my beloved.
0: Jesus only. You know, Dr. McGee is right. That's a motto worth living by, isn't it? Consider writing it somewhere so that you'll see it often, and let it remind you throughout the day to keep your eyes fixed on him. Are you enjoying these studies in Matthew? I know I am. They're so rich. I find myself thinking about them long after the program ends, turning them over in my heart and meditating on them. 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

0: All the signs around us seem to be telling us Jesus is coming soon. So what are we to do? Here is Pastor John Randall.
1: What do we do right now, Pastor John? How will we respond to this? What are we supposed to be doing right now? I see it. I know. I'm aware of it. I see all that's happening. What are we to do? You want to know what you're supposed to do right now? Abide in Jesus. Abide in Jesus. Dwell with Him. Stay close to Him. Stay close to Him. He's coming.
0: Welcome to A Daily Walk with Pastor John Randall, coming to you once again today from Calvary, South OC. We've seen it repeated through the ages. Mankind's heart is hard, attempts to fight God, and loses. But this is taken to a whole new level in Revelation 16 as the bowls are being poured out on the earth. Now, you would think finally people would get it, but sadly, that won't be the case for all too many. Here is Pastor John with part two of the bowl judgments.
1: Then the fourth angel poured out his bowl on the sun, and the power was given to him to scorch men with fire. And men were scorched with great heat, and they blasphemed the name of God who has power over the plagues, and they did not repent nor give him glory. It was in Revelation, again, chapter 8, that we read when the fourth trumpet sounded, that the sun, the moon, and the stars were impacted and affected, where the result was one third of the day and the night no longer shined. Yet in Revelation 16, it's a completely different judgment, because when the sun is affected in the bowl judgment, the sun, now the impact will increase instead of decrease. The third of the portion or the rest that remains left shining now produces devastating results as the sun scorches mankind. I'm sure you're aware of the sun, even now. But it makes up 99% of the mass of the entire solar system. The diameter of the sun at its equator, approximately 860,000 miles. About 109 times of the Earth. It's so large that it can fit an estimated 1.3 million Earths inside of the sun with room to spare. The Earth right now is just at the right distance from the sun, 93 million miles away. And at this distance, the Earth receives only billionths of the sun's energy every second. If it were closer, all of the water would boil and survival of life would be impossible. If it were further away, all of the water would freeze and the planet would be barren and empty of life. The sun converts about 5 million tons of its matter into energy every second. That's the equivalent to 100 million or 1 megaton hydrogen bombs going off every second. The surface temperature, 5,500 degrees Celsius. The core temperature of the sun, 15 million degrees Celsius. Folks, listen, when you think about, is there a real God? Just look up in the sky and think to yourself, why does it stay there? How is it? What is it that keeps it there? What is it that keeps the earth rotating at just the right time on its axis? What is it that, I'll tell you what it is if you don't know. It's God. It's God. It's not evolution, friend. It's God. And it's the same God that loved you so much that you are the height of His creation. You were created in His image. He created you for fellowship and He desires to save you. If you're not saved, that's the God I'm talking about. Creation reveals the glory of the Lord. The firmament shows His handiwork. And men takes it for granted. But in the tribulation period, the sun's strength will increase to the point where men will be scorched by its heat. And they will know where it comes from. And remember, the water supply is no longer available. And mankind responds to this judgment by blaspheming God and refusing to repent. And that reveals a few things. For one thing, it reveals that even though mankind knows that he's suffering the consequences of his sin and where the judgment is coming from, he still refuses to repent and turn to God. The wishful thinking of some is that men would repent if they only knew the power and the righteous judgment of God. But it's shattered by the frequent mention in this chapter of the hardness of the human heart in the face of the most stringent and evident divine discipline. Man says, I'm not going to bow. I'm not going to bend. I reject you, God. That's the heart of man. And it proves that the problem with humanity isn't the environment. It's not the climate that he lives in, but it's the hardness of heart. They did not repent. They did not give glory to God. Their rebellious hearts were further exposed. Even though the repercussions got worse, they didn't get right with God. I have thought to myself many times, when I look at people's lives who are rejecting Jesus Christ, it appears on the outside that everything is fine. Their Instagram feed looks wonderful. Their life is perfect. They have no issues. It's a constant highlight reel, but they do not know Jesus. And I thought, what is it going to take for their eyes to be open? Does it have to be something tragic? Does it have to be something difficult? The Lord said in his word, come, let us reason together. Let's talk about this. Let's dialogue together. He gives them the opportunity. The Bible says in Hebrews chapter 3, do not harden your hearts as in the day of rebellion, in the day of trial in the wilderness. Friend, do not harden your heart today. If God's trying to get your attention, and you know right now, even as this word is going forth, that it is the Lord that's speaking to you in this moment. Listen, respond to that. And then the fifth bowl is poured out. We're almost through. Then the fifth angel poured out his bowl on the throne of the beast, and his kingdom became full of darkness. And they gnawed their tongues because of the pain. And they blasphemed the God of heaven because of their pains and their sores, and did not repent of their deeds. Again, we find similarities to the ninth plague that fell on Egypt, recorded in the Old Testament book of Exodus in chapter 10. And also the fifth trumpet that sounded in Revelation chapter 9, where darkness came upon the earth. But when this fifth bowl is poured out, it is directed at the throne of the beast and his kingdom. Following the scorching of the sun and the loathsome sores, there is complete and total darkness. The Bible tells us in Zephaniah chapter 1, verse 15, concerning this, that the day will be a day of wrath, a day of distress, of anguish, a day of trouble and ruin, a day of darkness and gloom, a day of clouds and blackness that is coming upon the earth. How's that for a happy birthday message? This is real though. This is what's coming. I don't know if you've ever been in a dark place physically, where after a time your eyes are supposed to be adjusted, but it's still so dark that you can't see the hand in front of your face. That's what we're talking about. No light available anywhere. Darkness has always been a symbol of evil in Scripture. The devil himself is called the prince of darkness. Jesus spoke of those who live in a lifestyle of sin and referred to them as living in darkness. It's called a kingdom of darkness. And of course, his kingdom is a kingdom of light. Then he wants to bring you out of the kingdom of darkness and into his marvelous light. Jesus said it this way in John chapter 3. This is the condemnation that has come into the world, that light has come into the world, and men love darkness rather than light. And because their deeds were evil, they wouldn't come to the light, because everybody practicing evil hates the light and doesn't come to the light, lest his deeds should be exposed. But he who does the truth comes to the light, that his deeds may be clearly seen that they have been done in God. Friend, let me ask you today, are you living in darkness or are you walking in the light? Because if you're living in darkness and you're choosing darkness, you will eventually have darkness. But Jesus is calling you into light. He's calling you into light. I wonder if you can hear his voice today. The kingdom of the

And men, again, they know that these judgments are supernatural and come from God. They gnaw, it says, their tongues because of the pain that they'll be in. The darkness of the fifth bowl. You know what it is? Really? It's a preview of hell itself. It's a preview of what hell's going to be like. Because Jesus, who described hell, described it as outer darkness. And he said that it's a place of weeping and gnashing of teeth. Those under the judgment of the fifth bowl stand, as it were, on the shores of the lake of fire. And yet, they blaspheme God, and they do not repent. They do not turn from their sins or their evil deeds. Friend, perhaps that describes you today. You know you're walking in disobedience to God and to his love for you. And things are quickly unraveling and darkness is encroaching. Don't make the same mistake that these people did and harden your heart. Because I do believe that there comes a point, and I don't know where it is, when you can harden your heart over and over and over again and God accepts the decision that you make. Repentance demands a change of lifestyle. Those of the world's kingdom here knew this was God's doing, but did not repent, did not change, because they would have had to give up something and they were unwilling to part with it. They were unwilling to part with that which was destroying them, but they were in bondage to it. But what they would have received in return is incomparable, eternal life. Finally, the sixth bowl. Then the sixth angel poured out his bowl on the great river Euphrates, and its water was dried up so that the way of the kings from the east might be prepared. And I saw three unclean spirits like frogs coming out of the mouth of the dragon, out of the mouth of the beast, and out of the mouth of the false prophet. They were spirits of demons performing signs which go out to the kings of the earth and the whole world to gather them together for the battle of the great day of God Almighty. Behold, the Lord says, I am coming as a thief. Blessed is he who watches and keeps his garments, lest he walk naked and they see his shame. And they gather them together to a place called in Hebrew Armageddon. Two things occur in the sixth bowl being poured out. First of all, it says the river Euphrates is dried up, which allows the kings of the east to assemble and to go to battle. Also, demonic spirits go out deceptively and they convince these nations, these rulers, these kings to come together and fight against God. How deceptive do they have to be to convince men to actually try and fight against God in this battle of Armageddon? The river Euphrates.

passage is the kings of the sun rising. That will have a connection in the final world conflict. And it's no surprise to see the rise of China. I said it. Probably got cut off the internet. But nonetheless, we're seeing it. Having a population of over 1.2 billion people boast of the possibility of being able to field a 200 million man army. Furthermore, it's interesting to see the growing relations between nations right now. China, Iran, Afghanistan. Even this week, I saw how that Afghanistan now, under the reign of the Taliban, is making nice with China. Friends, things are coming together. I hope you see it. I hope you're aware of what's happening right now in this world, that your eyes are open, that you're not sticking your head in the dirt and in a hole in the ground and trying to, you know, hide from it all. Listen, you need to have your eyes open. You need to see what's going on. Things are coming together quicker than we can even follow. But here's what we know for sure. The armies of the world at this time will be seduced by lying spirits that will convince them to come to the Battle of Armageddon. The Battle of Armageddon, it's a place called the Valley of Jezreel there in Israel. It's a beautiful valley. I've visited it many times. And it separates Galilee from Samaria. It is peaceful. It is breathtaking. When Napoleon Bonaparte saw this valley, he said, it is the ideal battleground for the armies of the world. And he was absolutely right. But John sees a preview, folks, of nations coming together for this final battle. In the future battle, God will intervene. He will destroy the armies of the Antichrist as defined in biblical prophecy. And there will be a multitude of people engaged in the battle of Armageddon. And the battle ends as soon as Jesus shows up. He opens his mouth and speaks, and like a sharp sword, it goes out and game over. That's what happens. And the Bible predicts it, folks. In Zechariah chapter 14, it says this, "For I will gather all the nations to battle against Jerusalem. The city shall be taken. Then the Lord will go forth and fight against those nations as he fights in the day of battle." But then in the midst of the sixth bowl being poured out, there is a parenthetical passage that leaps off the page. The words of Jesus, notice he says, "Behold," and listen carefully. He said, "Behold, I am coming as a thief. Blessed is he who watches and keeps his garments, lest he walk naked and they see his shame." Here is a declaration of the certainty of the coming of the Lord when he said, "I am coming." Not "I might." It's a possibility. It's without doubt. He said, "I am coming." Many today scoff at the thought of the coming of the Lord, but that doesn't change the facts. He said, "I am coming," and he is. There is also an indication of the way in which he is coming. He said, "I'm coming like a thief." When a thief comes, he does so unexpectedly and quickly. And there are many who will not be anticipating the arrival of the king. Then there is a blessing pronounced on those who are watching, those who are not falling asleep amidst this world. They have their eyes open. They can discern the times. They know that there is something far greater at hand than what the media of this world presents. They know their Bibles. They know there is a dark agenda of the devil setting up the world. But ultimately, they know that God is working all things together for good, and they will not be taken by surprise because they're watching. Is that you this morning? Are you watching? Are you ready? Are your eyes open? It also says their garments are prepared and they won't be ashamed. The Bible says in 1 John chapter 2, "Now, little children, abide in him, that when he appears," when, "we may have confidence and not be ashamed at his coming." Abide in him. What do we do right now, Pastor John? How do we respond to this? What are we supposed to be doing right now? I see it. I know. I'm aware of it. I see all that's happening. What are we to do? You want to know what you're supposed to do right now? Abide in Jesus. Abide in Jesus. Dwell with him. Stay close to him. Stay close to him. He's coming. You know, as you look at this chapter and we conclude, you can see the obvious progression of the hardness of men's hearts in that they rebel against God. They choose to worship and follow the beast. They then suffer the consequences. And rather than repent, they blaspheme and they curse God. And finally, man then attempts to fight against God and loses.
But listen, this

the progression of many people even today. People talk about being progressive. Yeah, progressive away from God. That's where it's headed. I'm very progressive in my thoughts. Away from God. Look where it leads you. Look where it leads the culture. Look where it leads the state. Look where it leads the nation and the world. When you progress away from God, you're going away from God. And there are those that have reasons for hardening their heart and choosing not to believe, and they vary. But as you get further and further away, you're fighting against God, and then eventually you die without Him. And dying without the one who came to die for you so that you'd never have to die, you'd have eternal life, is a grave error and mistake. Last bowl. Verse 21, then the seventh angel poured out his bowl into the air, and a loud voice came out of the temple of heaven from the throne saying, "It is done." And there were noises and thunderings and lightnings, and there was a great earthquake, such a mighty and great earthquake as had not occurred since men were on the earth. And the city was divided into three parts, and the cities of the nations fell, and great Babylon was remembered before God and gave her the cup of the wine of the fierceness of his wrath. And then every island fled away, and the mountains were not found, and great hail from heaven fell upon men, each hailstone about the weight of a talent. That's about 100-pound hailstone. And what did men do? They blasphemed God because of the plague of hail, since that plague was exceedingly great. Folks, you may recognize those words, "It is done." These words describe a completed action with ongoing results. It's similar to Jesus' words that he said from the cross, "It is finished, it is done," when he paid the price for your sin. It's done, it's complete. God's judgment on Jesus at Calvary provided salvation for repentant sinners, but the judgment of the seventh bowl brings doom on the unrepentant sinner. Jesus said, "It's finished." And if you trust in him, you can know that your salvation is secure. But if you refuse, you're going to hear him say, "It is done." And rather than be savior, he becomes judge. This great earthquake, a mighty great earthquake, it's as if, I pictured in my mind, if you've ever had one of those snow globes, everything seems peaceful until you take it in your hand and you shake it up, and suddenly everything is going. It's like God, who spans the universe with his hand. The Bible says the earth is his footstool. He takes the planet in his hand and just shakes it up like it's never been shaken before. Mountains crumble. Cities, nations split apart. Everything being shaken. As the Bible says in Hebrews, "He who promised, once more I will shake not only the earth, but also heaven. And yet what cannot be shaken will remain." Everything is shaking at the end. And hailstones falling, 100 pounds. And men blaspheme God and reject him. Folks, listen. Today, God is calling for people to repent from sin and to be saved. Jesus said, "Many will say to me in that day, 'Lord, have we not prophesied in thy name? And in thy name cast out devils? And in thy name done many wonderful works?' And I will profess to them, 'I never knew you. Depart from me, you that work iniquity.'" There will be those that say, "Lord, but didn't we do this? And Lord, I went to that parking lot, you know, that one time. I mean, that was something." And the Lord will say, "I didn't know you. You need to repent." A repent is a change of direction. The first message that Jesus preached after he was baptized was repent and believe the gospel. And that message hasn't changed. Jesus told the crowd in Luke's gospel 13, "Except you repent, you will likewise perish. Except you repent." The Bible says in Acts 3, "Repent and be converted, that your sins may be blotted out, and that times of refreshing may come from the presence of God." Do you desire times of refreshing? Do you want to know that your sins are forgiven? Do you want to not be here when this happens? Then friend, respond to the love of God today. God loved you so much that he died for you. He went to the cross, paid for every sin you've ever committed, and then was buried, and then rose again on the third day, and offers you salvation, forgiveness. Today is the day. Don't put it off. Oh, these things are coming in the future. These things will surely take place. But Jesus said, "I have come as a light into this world," in John chapter 12, "that whoever believes in me should not abide in darkness." Jesus said, "If anyone can hear my words and does not believe, I don't judge him. For I did not come to judge."

0: the world, but to save the world. But he who rejects me and does not receive my words has that which judges him. The word that I have spoken will judge him in the last day. Friend, Jesus wants to be your Savior today. He loves you. These things are surely coming upon the earth in the future. God has warned us in advance, but there is a way of escape, and he has provided it. Friend, I pray today that you will choose that way of escape, that exit strategy that has been provided through the work of Christ.
1: There is a way of escape, so take it. As we read about the destruction and death during the tribulation, we can avoid it all by placing our trust in Christ. And we hope that you will too, if you haven't already. 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
2: From the heart of our nation's capital in Washington, D.C., bringing compelling interviews, insightful analysis, taking you beyond the headlines and sound bites into conversations with our nation's leaders and newsmakers, all from a biblical worldview. Sitting in for Tony is today's host, Jody Heiss.
3: Mr. Blanch stated that his job was, quote, securing safety for every American, end quote. He is absolutely right. It's clear that from his track record that Mr. Blanch has succeeded.
4: That was Senate Judiciary Chairman Chuck Grassley earlier today before Todd Blanch's nomination for U.S. Attorney General was advanced out of committee. Welcome to this Tuesday, August 4th edition of Washington Watch. I'm your host, Jody Heiss, filling in for Tony. Thanks for joining us. It's good to be with you for the next hour. Coming up on today's program, President Trump says he's hoping the Iranian regime will come to their senses and that he's giving Iran, quote, every chance before decapitation, end quote. Strong words, and we'll discuss what this could mean with New York Congresswoman Claudia Tenney. She is a member of the House Intelligence Committee. And today, primary elections are taking place in five different states. It is a big, big day from that perspective. So what does all the latest polling information tell us about how voters are leaning? We'll discuss this with Signal pollster John Rogers. Plus, a U.S. District Court has issued a ruling protecting a Georgia minister from a school district's retaliation over his free speech. We'll discuss that with Phil Seckler from Alliance Defending Freedom. So all that and much more is coming your way straight ahead on this edition of Washington Watch. Let's get the day kicked off with primary elections, which are currently underway in five different states. Joining us now to update us is Washington Stand reporter Casey Harper. Casey, this is a big day for primary elections in five different states. What are the big races that we're following?
5: Yeah, that's right. Happy Election Day, Jody. So Kansas, Michigan, Missouri, Virginia, and Washington are all holding their primary elections. Now, up north in Michigan, returning that open Senate seat is seen as a must-win for Democrats who are hoping, of course, to retake the chamber next year. But progressive former public health official Abdul El-Sayed is facing off against the more moderate Congresswoman Haley Stevens in the race to take on Republican former Congressman Mike Rogers. Now, El-Sayed's stance on Israel has become the central flashpoint in that primary. He's heavily criticized U.S. military aid to Israel and called what's happening in Gaza a genocide. Here's what he said during a rally yesterday.
6: For the next 13 weeks, I'm going to ask you to stand up and continue to do all that we can to hold this U.S. Senate seat. Hold it because we deserve guaranteed health care in the richest, most powerful country in the world. Hold it because we deserve to know that the taxes we pay are going to be invested in our schools or paving our roads rather than dropping bombs on other people and their kids during genocide in Canada.
5: Meanwhile, on the House side, Democratic Socialists in Michigan and Missouri are looking to unseat more incumbent House Democrats, which is becoming a trend. But there's also a few competitive swing districts in Virginia that could help decide control of the narrowly divided chamber come this November. So Virginia's election day was pushed from June to August, I'm sure you remember, after an effort by Democrats to change the state's congressional map. But Democrats suffered a major setback when their proposed map was invalidated by the state Supreme Court, even though it was approved by voters. Now, gubernatorial primaries in Kansas and Michigan will also be watched closely as the contest for the governor's seats of those two states could both be competitive in November, Jody.
4: A big, big day. I'm sure a lot of us will be up watching how all this unfolds as the evening comes into play. Let me shift with you to Washington, D.C. It was another big day there. President Trump's pick for U.S. Attorney General Todd Blanche. What happened today with him?
5: Yeah, finally a breakthrough here, Jody. Earlier today, the Senate Judiciary Committee advanced Blanche's nomination on a 12-10 vote along party lines. Now, this comes after Blanche had to issue two formal documents in response to some concerns raised by two Republican senators, John Cornyn and Tom Tillis. Now, during the committee's meeting today, Senate Judiciary Chairman Chuck Grassley, he pointed to the endorsement that Blanche received from a woman whose daughter was killed by an illegal immigrant who was enabled by sanctuary city laws and cashless bail rules. Here's what he said.
3: Ms. Boss knows that America is safer with Mr. Blanche at the helm. The Angel families know it, and Americans across the country know it. Today, I'm not only voting to advance Todd Blanche's nomination, I'm voting for the safety of the American people.
5: Now, today's vote by the Senate Judiciary Committee, which you heard there, it clears the way for a confirmation vote before the full Senate vote later this week. But with Republican Senator Mitch McConnell still absent from Congress, Blanche can only afford to lose two Republicans when that nomination does come up on the Senate floor, Jody.
4: Well, we will certainly be tracking that very, very closely. Casey, before I let you go real quickly, can you give us an update on the situation in Iran?
5: Yeah, well, yesterday, President Trump told reporters that he was giving Iran, quote, every last chance before decapitation. Now, I know you said it, but I had to repeat it because it's his words and they're very strong ones. And he said he's hoping that they will come to their senses. But honestly, we haven't seen that yet. Now, today, U.S. Secretary of State Marco Rubio, he was asked about the latest on Iran. He was a bit more optimistic, but he did kind of make something clear. There are two negotiations happening simultaneously here. One is the long-term conversation about denuclearization, the ultimate deal, as he called it. But then there's the immediate deal, which focuses on the Strait of Hormuz. Here's what he had to say.
7: I think that there's a conversation and a negotiation that we are involved in between Oman and Iran on how more ships can be able to go through there safely in the short term as we move towards these longer term talks about denuclearization. And suffice it to say, there's been progress made in those talks, but not finality yet. We're hoping that will happen in a very short.
5: Now, despite all that, Jody, seems like we're still pretty far off from any kind of deal.
4: All right, Casey, thank you so much. I appreciate you keeping us abreast on these things. I want to continue this thought process regarding what's happening in the Middle East, specifically President Trump's threat to Iran and the negotiations to end the conflict. And joining me now to discuss this is Congresswoman Claudia Tenney. She represents New York's 4th Congressional District. She's also a member of the House Permanent Committee on Intelligence, as well as a member of the Abraham Accords Caucus. Congresswoman Tenney, thank you for joining us on Washington Watch. We appreciate it. And I just want to start, I know you being on the Intelligence Committee, you've got a lot of information that you cannot

0: chair. But with that, what is your personal assessment of President Trump's warning of decapitation strikes if Iran does not sign a deal immediately?
1: I think the president is trying to convey strength, and that's the only thing that works in Iran. I think that he's maybe coming to the realization. I mean, there's been some fits and starts that these people, you can have them sign a document saying they're going to agree to terms, but I do not believe that they would ever comply with any agreement they sign, no matter what, even, you know, with some of our interlocutors in there, like Saudi Arabia and Oman and the Emirates, you know, and Qatar involved in this. I think the president is getting very frustrated, and he really realizes that this is, you know, this is really a situation where we can't really afford to dither any longer. We've got to make a decision. You're either going to go in and remove the IRGC, who's basically running this, and the Ayatollahs, and give an opportunity for the Iranian people to take back their government, or we're going to end up in some prolonged deal that could take a long time and be contrary to exactly what the president is trying to do, which is to prevent Iran from having a nuclear weapon, to prevent them from continuing to support Hamas in Gaza, to prevent them from continuing to support Hezbollah, the Houthis, Islamic Jihad, and all of these different groups that they are funding, you know, as proxies all over the Middle East, and even in parts of Northern Africa and leaking into parts of Europe.
0: So what do you make of where we are with all these negotiations? Is any real progress, do you think, being made towards denuclearization?
1: Well, obviously, there has been a lot that has done to degrade and to minimize what the Iranians have been able to do. And they're looking at anywhere from 18 months to 2 years before they could actually, you know, get to weapons grade type of enrichment now after last year and this year's, you know, obliteration of what they had going on. But I do think the president really needs to step it up and just, like, not continue to negotiate with them right now. You know, we've either got to go in there and eliminate any kind of threat. The regime is the problem. The people in Iran are not the problem. It's the regime, and the regime will go to their death. They're not going to quit. They are totally untrustworthy. We cannot believe anything they sign, and they don't care. So I think the president is doing everything he can to give them an opportunity to get out of this in a peaceful way. And I think he's getting to the end of his rope, and he's exasperated. I think that you see that even in the comments from Marco Rubio. He's like, look, we think we're close, but if we're not, that's it. You know, we're going to decapitate them, as the president would say.
0: Yeah, those are very strong words. And when you say they'll go to their death over this, when the president responds with decapitation, he very may be agreeing with him in that regard. A very, very serious situation. Let me turn a moment of discussion to New York City, close in your neck of the woods, where Mayor Mamdani now has the city-run grocery stores. They are suggesting some sort of library card-esque system, if you will, to track shoppers and prevent reselling. But doesn't it seem, in a polite way, contradictory that they are requiring ID at the grocery stores while opposing ID requirements at the ballot box?
1: You know, imagine that you can't go into a grocery store with a 30% discount funded by the taxpayers, taking their money and using it to try to say, oh, well, we need ID to prove that you're really eligible. I mean, this is absurd. It's something as important as voting. I started the Election Integrity Caucus. Obviously, voting is really important. But, you know, the other thing about this, Jody, it is so absurd. I run a small business. My family business was run. Whenever government got in to help one of my competitors, you know, that's a bad sign. That means that the government is going to give out subsidies, and it's going to make it impossible for me to compete. And what are they going to do to all these small grocery stores, retailers? They're mostly run by immigrants. They're mostly run by people who are really working hard every day to struggle to put the food on the table for their own families, but to also compete in a very difficult and very competitive atmosphere in New York City, where every block there's a grocery store. You got to be better, more creative, cheaper. And all of a sudden, you're going to put a government-run grocery store? Let me tell you why this isn't going to work. You know what? Who the worst landlord in New York City is? It's not some private entity. It's the city of New York, which provides terrible services to people who live in New York subsidized housing. They have problems with everything from heat to air conditioning to rats, to cockroaches, to doors being broken, broken elevators not working. That is all, though, that's what happens when you have government-run operations in most cases, especially when it comes to things where you're removing the element of competition, of excellence, and you're going to, this is going to be a disaster, and there are going to be a lot of people that are hardworking, middle-class Americans, new immigrants who are going to be put out of business because of Mamdani's, you know, desire to just give everybody everything for free. You never have to earn it.
0: Wow. It's quite a statement you just made there. We've got a hard break in less than a minute, only about 30 seconds for you to answer this last question. I apologize. But the SAVE Act seems to be taking a back seat right now while voters really are concerned about identification at elections and election integrity. Where does the SAVE Act stand?
1: Look, we are it's a bind. We don't have the votes in the Senate. Senator Thune has mentioned that. The Democrats are smart. They will not vote for anything, no matter what, no matter how absurd it is, which is why we should be campaigning to everyone and say every Democrat voted against common sense voter ID and proof of citizenship, which are foundational. And one last really important point in the last few seconds.
0: Right.
1: One of the most liberal courts in the entire United States is the New York State Court of Appeals. They ruled that you must be a citizen in order to vote in our elections. This is a no-brainer.
0: Wow.
1: We should be really putting the Democrats to the test.
0: Congresswoman Claudia Tinney, thank you for joining us on Washington Watch. Much more coming straight ahead. Stay with us.
2: America, what formed the fabric of our freedom? What stitched together the hearts of those that fastened the stars and stripes? 250 years ago, our founding fathers penned the invisible words woven within every heart that all men are created equal, that they are endowed by their creator with certain unalienable rights, that among these are life, liberty, and the pursuit of happiness. Unite with others who will pledge to defend these eternal truths today at Family Research Council's Pray Vote Stand Summit, September 24th to the 26th at Cornerstone Chapel outside Washington, D.C. 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
4: As president of the College of New Jersey, now known as Princeton University, John Witherspoon taught 10 cabinet members, 60 members of Congress, 13 governors, 3 Supreme Court justices, Vice President Aaron Burr, and President James Madison. As a Presbyterian minister, Witherspoon was the only active clergyman to sign the Declaration of Independence. He was a gifted preacher and writer who let his faith direct his political activism, often voicing the link between earthly liberty and spiritual liberty. Witherspoon argued there is not a single instance in history in which civil liberty was lost and religious liberty preserved entire. President John Adams said of Witherspoon, he was a true son of liberty, but first he was the son of the cross. Witherspoon's views on man's sinfulness from birth influenced his belief that self-government was only possible with checks and balances, a belief he passed on to his student, James Madison, father of the Constitution. Witherspoon helped form the vision many of our founding fathers held to: no republic without liberty, no liberty without virtue, and no virtue without religion. And with that, Witherspoon became a cornerstone in America's foundation of faith.
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0: Welcome back to Washington Watch. I'm Jody Heiss, your host for today. So glad to have you joining us. Just a real quick reminder, our Pray Vote Stand Summit is coming up. It'll be taking place September 24th through the 26th at the Great Cornerstone Chapel in Leesburg, Virginia, just outside of Washington, D.C. For more details and to go ahead and register, Simply text SUMMIT to 67742. All right, as we mentioned at the top of the program today, we've got five states where elections are taking place today, and probably one of the most watched is happening in Michigan, with a very high-stakes race there. Voters showed up at polling stations today to, the most watched is the Democratic Party is looking for a U.S. senator. They're choosing between Democratic Socialist of America endorsed Abdul El Sayed and center-left Congresswoman Haley Stevens. Now, we're less than 100 days away from the November midterms, and these results are going to offer a real glimpse of where the electorate stands on some major critical national issues. So, what are the key voting trends, voter trends, and what can we expect all out of all of this? Well, joining us now is John Rogers, senior partner and pollster at Signal. John, welcome to Washington Watch. Thanks for joining me. And I want to start with that big race, the Senate race in Michigan. How does the race there measure, I guess is a good way of looking at it, the strength of the progressive movement nationally?
6: Yeah, Jody, that's a great point. So I think it's important to back up and note that in a recent national poll that we did here at Signal, we asked Democrats, do you consider yourself to be more of a traditional Democrat or more of a progressive Democrat? And right now, 63% of Democrats nationwide say that they consider themselves to be progressive Democrats. And so really the progressive left, and especially some of those Democratic socialists, they're taking over large parts of the Democrat Party. And you're seeing that in Michigan, which has their primary today. Abdul El Sayed, as you mentioned, is the favorite to beat the more moderate Haley Stevens. And El Sayed is really radical. I mean, he said that he wants to abolish ICE. He's for abolishing prisons. And he's also campaigned and appeared proudly with Twitcher and streamer Hassan Piker, who basically said that America had 9/11 coming.
0: So what does this double-digit lead for a progressive candidate endorsed by the Democratic Socialists in Michigan? I mean, that's hard to even admit that that's what we're dealing with. But what does this suggest about the overall direction of the Democratic base? Where do they want to take us as a nation?
6: This is not your father's Democratic Party. This is not Jimmy Carter's Democratic Party. We've entered a new phase where there's a lot of anger. There's a lot of envy and resentment among large portions of the Democrat voter base. They're frustrated with capitalism. There's a lot of things about America foundationally that large sections of the Democrat Party, especially among voters under the age of 50, reject. And so that's why you had numerous Democrat socialist candidates defeat Democratic, more kind of moderate candidates in the New York primaries just a month or two ago. And that's also why you're likely to see El Sayed win in Michigan, probably by double digits, over the more moderate Haley Stevens.
0: So do you think the Republicans in the long term are going to benefit from the rise of socialism within the Democratic Party?
6: Potentially, Jody, but I think this is kind of a monkey's paw scenario where I think we need to be careful about what we wish for, right? So people like Hassan Piker are dangerous, dangerous people, and we don't want their ideas mainstreamed. In Michigan in particular, it probably does mean that Mike Rogers, who is the going to be the Republican nominee, it'll probably improve his chances on winning that Senate seat if El Sayed is the nominee. There's no doubt about that. And of course, just as a reminder, Democrats have to win a net 4 seats to be able to regain control of the United States Senate. And obviously, Michigan is currently held by Democrats, that in Georgia. So if Republicans were able to pick off the Senate seat in Michigan, it would be huge for this election cycle. But the rise of the Democratic Socialists and people like El Sayed is not a good thing for the country.
0: I know immigration continues to be one of the top issues. You found that in your survey. How are voters viewing that issue today? And does your polling in any way suggest that Republicans have an advantage on the immigration issue?
6: Majority of American voters support deporting illegal immigrants who are here, right? So a majority of Americans support that kind of basic foundational conservative belief. But what really is driving this election right now is a question of affordability. And so that's where you've seen with the gas prices having spiked, that has made some of the electorate lean left that might otherwise be looking to the Republican Party. Now, I do think as perhaps some of the things are settled in Iran and perhaps gas prices decline a little bit, I think that will allow Republicans to regain some of that trust with voters. And then especially we're starting to enter in the home stretch of the election. And the question is now not do you have a favorable or unfavorable opinion of Donald Trump, but do you want to vote for a Republican who's going to stand for public safety and for lower costs of goods? Or are you going to vote for a Democrat who's going to increase your taxes and be for open borders when it comes to immigration?
0: So how important is the abortion policy and federal, I like federal funding of Planned Parenthood or Mifepristone, all pro-life and abortion policies? How important is that coming into the midterms?
6: Yeah, so a great majority of Republican voters are still strongly pro-life, and there's no doubt about that. Whether if you just ask it as a basic question of do you consider yourself to be more pro-life or pro-choice, or if you drill down to the policy question of whether you think that chemical abortion drugs like mifepristone should be mailed into states without regulation, Republican primary voters and Republican general election voters are still strongly pro-life. And so to the extent that that's the case, they're going to back Republican office holders who really toe the line and stand up for the unborn. And thankfully, we've seen that with people like Speaker Johnson on Capitol Hill.
0: All right. Thank you so much for joining us today, John Rogers, senior partner and pollster at Signal. We appreciate your input. Very, very interesting. By the way, I want to let each of you know, viewing and listening, that FRC Action has partnered with iVoter Guide to put really the best, the most comprehensive candidate research directly in the hands of Christian conservatives all across the country. So there's no more guessing and no more relying on yard signs or a party label. With iVoter Guide, Christian voters have everything they need to make an informed, prayerful decision at the ballot box. So to get access to iVoter Guide, visit frcaction.org/voterguides. All right, coming up, we've got a big story coming out of Georgia regarding religious liberties. Stay with us.
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0: 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I'm Jody Heiss, your host. Glad to be with you. A federal judge in Georgia recently mandated that the Vidalia City Schools restart a Christian release time education program that had been shut down. Now, for those of you who may not be aware, a release time program is an arrangement where public school students can leave the school grounds during the day with their parents' permission to attend off-site Bible or religious instruction. The legal dispute here in Georgia arose when a local pastor alleged that his ministry program, which is called Sweet Onion Christian Learning Center, it was scrapped as a way for the school officials to get back at him for criticizing a proposed tax increase. So this preliminary ruling will allow the religious instruction to continue while the broader lawsuit over free speech rights moves through the court system. Now, at its core, the case examines whether the government can silence individuals whose voice voices dissenting political opinions. That's a very important question, and it seems we're seeing more of it across the country these days. So is this case another attempt to challenge religious freedom that's protected by the First Amendment? Well, joining us now to discuss this is Phil Seckler, senior legal counsel and director at Alliance Defending Freedom. Phil, welcome back to Washington Watch. Thanks for joining us. And let me begin just with your reaction to the court's ruling in this case.
1: Yeah, Jody, thank you. It's a pleasure to be on your show. And we're delighted with the court's ruling. I mean, the school had no business canceling the Sweet Onion Christian Learning Center and the release time program simply because of the Facebook posts that the executive director had made. Basically, he was criticizing proposed tax increases that he thought were unnecessary and unwise. And the school board didn't like what he said. And therefore, they decided to have the superintendent look into other options other than the program. And soon he learned that the program would be canceled. And that's just not consistent with the Constitution. And so we filed a lawsuit. And we were delighted that the court found that we were likely to succeed on the merits of the case. And therefore, even before the case is finished, the school had to let the Sweet Onion Christian Learning Center back so that they could continue the release time program, which is great for the kids.
0: So probably the school district was not expecting a lawsuit, but it sounds like there must be evidence that the school district literally made the decision to cut the program because of the pastor's comments on taxes. That's stunning. But is that actually what happened?
1: Yeah, there was abundant evidence of the school's motivations, the minutes of a board meeting, communications that the superintendent had with our client, and really nothing to support their claim that they made in litigation that it actually was other reasons. The district judge found that those claims, that there were other reasons that motivated the decision, were pretextual, and that the speech of our client was a substantial factor in the district's decision to cancel the program.
0: So this sounds like, and I don't want to push too far, all right, that's just off the cuff. It sounds like weaponization, where the government is coming in using their big power to force decisions that they disagree with or to punish people who stand for positions they disagree with. So how does this decision prevent the school district from using that kind of power to punish a citizen for their political views? And these views are on social media. So is this going to stop the school district?
1: Yeah, well, certainly in this case, it's going to stop the school district because the school district has been corrected for its retaliation. And essentially, you know, you're right. They've tried to force. And when they can't force, they retaliate against somebody like our client, the Sweet Onion Christian Learning Center, for just expressing their views on a matter of public concern, which is all that, you know, we did. But in any event, we are hopeful that others who are expressing views on important matters around the country, when they feel that they've been retaliated against by the forces of government, by the state, by a school system, by any government entity, they should stand up and kind of push back, because the government cannot do that. You have a First Amendment right to speak your mind, And especially when it comes to matters of great public concern, we need to be able to encourage people to do that.

0: And ADF is shown to us all over and over and over. When we show up and fight, we usually win because we're on the right side of the Constitution and the law. Real quickly, less than a minute, but what does this victory mean for other community leaders who might be afraid of their opinions being made public in similar situations?
1: Yeah, I think it's important just to stand up when you have opinions that you think are important that need to be expressed. You should stand by them. Don't worry about the government coming after you. The First Amendment is there for a reason, to protect your right to say things. And especially on social media now, you know, it's a great platform for people to be able to discuss and exchange views on important matters. And we're hopeful that this case will really encourage people to continue to do that and to not, you know, shrink back just because the government seeks to kind of squelch their views.
0: Well, Phil Seckler, I want to thank you so much for the incredible work that, you do in ADF, all of you. You're the senior legal counsel and director there at Alliance Defending Freedom. We appreciate you joining us today on Washington Watch. All right, coming up, we are going to have a panel discussion to cover some very important news that all of us are tracking right now. So stay with us. Much, much more Washington Watch is coming your way on the other side of this break. Stay with us.
2: Exodus chapter 9, verse 1 says, "Thus says the Lord God of the Hebrews, let my people go that they may serve me." You see, America has freedom for a purpose. The question is, are we living by that purpose today? In Scripture, deliverance and freedom is never an end in itself. It is a liberation unto obedience, to worship, and to a covenantal relationship. God's demand to Pharaoh was not freedom for freedom's sake, but freedom so his people could identify with and belong to and serve him. Freedom that is not used to serve God will not endure. One of the founders actually echoed a similar warning. Thomas Jefferson wrote, "Indeed, I tremble for my country when I reflect that God is just and his justice cannot sleep forever." See, the founders understood we as a nation would be accountable to God for what he had granted to us. They sought freedom for a purpose. And that freedom was given to us as a nation for that same purpose, to serve God, to honor him, and to live as a people under his authority. In this 250th anniversary year, we must ask the question, are we living by that purpose today as a nation? Lord, we thank you for the godly foundation and heritage of our states. And Lord, we would return to an understanding of the freedom that you've granted to us, that freedom has a name. His name is Jesus. And freedom has a purpose. It is to honor and glorify you. And I pray that our nation would return to that understanding of the purpose of the freedom that you have granted to us. We thank you, Father. By faith, we pray that we would return to that purpose. In Jesus' name we pray. Amen.
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0: Welcome back to Washington Watch. I'm Jody Heiss, your guest host for the day, filling in for Tony Perkins, and so grateful to have you joining us. The following segment of Washington Watch is sponsored by FRC Action, which is the legislative affiliate of Family Research Council. Family Research Council does not endorse or oppose any candidates for public office, so I just wanted to make that statement. before we get

0: into this. And also, before I get into the actual conversation with our next guest, I've got a couple of reminders for you. First of all, if you've not already made plans to attend our upcoming Pray Vote Stand Summit, I want to invite you to do so. Again, as I've already mentioned, it'll be taking place on the 24th through the 26th of September. It'll be at the Cornerstone Chapel in Leesburg, Virginia, just outside of our nation's capital. A great opportunity for you to connect with like-minded followers of Christ who care about our nation's future. You will hear from some of the top leaders within the Christian community. You will hear from issue experts, government officials, all of these standing for faith, family, and freedom. So for more details and to go ahead and register, text the word SUMMIT to 67742. And then, real quickly, as the conflict with Iran continues, we want to encourage you to join us in praying for our military, praying for Israel, praying for the people of Iran, praying for our leaders. And we have some prayer points that might help you in this effort. And to get those prayer points, simply text the word Iran to 67742. This is a critical time in our nation and our world, and nothing needed more from the Christian community than prayer. All right, right now, I think as we speak, President Trump is traveling. He's on his way to California, where he'll be attending a fundraiser event at the Trump National Golf Course, Golf Club. And he is expected to certainly talk about his administration's accomplishments on crime, and he'll be talking about economic policies and drawing a contrast between Democratic leaders such as California's Democratic Governor Gavin Newsom. So what are some of Governor Newsom's extremist agenda policies? Well, joining us now to discuss this and more is Kyle Campbell, host of Politically Basic Podcast, and our own Casey Harper, managing editor for broadcast for the Washington Stand and host of the Outstanding Podcast. Both of your podcasts, by the way, are outstanding. But thank you both for joining me. Glad to have you back at Washington Watch, and we appreciate it. Kyle, let me begin with you. You're from California. Give us your reaction to President Trump visiting, but also can you just kind of give us a bird's eye view of the impact of Governor Newsom's failed policies?
1: Well, absolutely great to be with you, Jody. You know, we love it when President Trump comes out to California. Sometimes people think California is a lost cause, but we have so much going on there right now. And, you know, Gavin Newsom has got to be shaking in those Gucci loafers a little bit today as Trump's coming out. He's going down to Palos Verdes, which is a beautiful area, in a little bit more of an area that leans toward the right. But this is going to call out current governor, you know, lame duck, but current Governor Gavin Newsom on a lot of things that he tends to just do and hope to get away with. Recently, though, what's been really interesting is that they have been under investigation, the Newsoms, for some of their spending and some of the ways that money moves from either donations, grants, federal funding, and somehow seems to find its way back to the Newsom family. So there's been a little bit of an investigative spotlight on the Newsoms. But really, Gavin Newsom particularly is, of course, trying to see if he has any kind of future in politics over here at the White House. And this is going to be Daddy President Trump coming in again and letting him know who's really in charge. So I don't imagine he's going to enjoy the visit. He's going to get called out on a lot of things that are going wrong and that Gavin Newsom is pretty used to not having anybody peek behind the curtain on usually.
0: Yeah, I imagine you're right. Before I jump over to Casey, let me ask you this as well. Republican gubernatorial candidate Steve Hilton has been very vocal lately about speaking out against his rival, Xavier Becerra. And he actually accused Becerra of mishandling thousands of migrant children who were held in California in 2021. Of course, at that time, Becerra served as Health and Human Services Secretary. What can you tell us about these allegations? Those are pretty serious.
1: They're extremely serious, and there's a lot of data and information that seems to be backing up these claims, Jody. So Javier Becerra, of course, served as Secretary of HHS under Biden, and the largest immigration wave of illegal migrants we have seen in our lifetimes.

0: necessarily. So this is going very badly for Becerra as we, you know, rush toward a November primary election. And it's really interesting to see in deep blue California a Republican gubernatorial candidate get so much traction. So it'll be highly interesting to see how that affects the polling numbers going forward.
1: Yeah, it really is. And Casey, that just gave me a springboard to jump over to you. What the face-off between, well, since it's happening today, let's just say between President Trump and Governor Newsom, what does this reveal about the competing moral as well as political priorities that we are watching across the nation between red and blue states and the leadership of those states?
2: Yeah, sure. I mean, I think Governor Newsom wishes it was truly a face-off because that would sort of elevate his profile in the Democratic Party and to a place that he simply doesn't have now. Now, I know Governor Newsom loves the French laundry, but I think tonight the president's going to air out his dirty laundry, and it's not going to be pretty because there's a lot there, and I'm glad that Kyle brought up the investigation into his wife's nonprofits, because Governor Newsom recently accused President Trump of being the most corrupt president in history, which is pretty rich. Also rich is another great point that was made about immigration. Of course, Republicans are accused of being cruel or something for wanting a secure border. But it's always, you know, Obama had the kids in cages first, as we now know, despite what was said against President Trump. And now we have this great example of, or terrible example, rather, of the migrant children being lost. And so we know now, there's no doubt about it, that the open border crisis was a humanitarian crisis facilitated by the Democratic Party. Now, to your point, what this really hints to, though, is that the Democrats have a civil war in their own party between the socialists, communists, and really, I guess you'd call them the good old-fashioned big government tax and spend, pro-regulation liberals. And the White House hinted at some of the things that are going to come up at this meeting and how it ties into Newsom. And these are really policies that the Democratic Party themselves are very divided on. Taxes. Democrats, especially the socialists, are talking a lot about raising taxes. Republicans cut taxes on tips and taxes on overtime, which is the best, you know, economic populism policy we've seen, and a far bigger win than anything the Socialist Party has accomplished. Now, they're also going to talk about fraud, which we've sort of alluded to here, and the vice president has been big on this issue, but the Trump administration has cut off $1.3 billion in federal Medicaid reimbursements for California because there's rampant fraud in the program, and California refuses to look into it, in part because it's how they attract illegal immigrants to their state because of the rampant fraud. So they've talked about immigration. They're going to talk about immigration, the fraud, and crime as well, as was mentioned, not to mention some of these other policies like the taxes. So I think it's going to be an interesting speech from the president tonight. I think Governor Newsom wishes it was a preview of some future electoral face-off, but I'm not sure that he's really reached that status yet. We'll see.
1: Yeah, you're probably right on with that. Kyle, let me talk to you about a poll that has been commissioned by Concerned Women for America. It's really fascinating, some of the things that have come out from that, particularly as it relates to conservative stance on cultural issues such as the abortion drug mifepristone. Huge percent, 70% of voters agree with reinstating the FDA's in-person requirement for dispensing the drugs. Then the poll also dealt with the female sports, men in sports, female sports issue, some LGBT content, a lot of stuff in here. Give me your overall view, perspective of this poll and what it actually is bringing forth.
0: Mm-hmm. I think that a lot of these issues truly, you know, a high, strong majority of the American people feel very reasonably about all of these issues. Of course, we should only have girls playing girl sports. Of course, we shouldn't ship an abortion drug across state lines to anyone who's able to click a few buttons online and order it. I think that we have remained publicly, especially from our voting base, very level-headed and reasoned on all these things. As we've watched mostly the Democrat Party and now, of course, this DSA party go farther and farther to the extreme left side and try to push some of these narratives that we should, you know, accept everyone and everything all the time and everything's just fine. So when it comes to this mifepristone, though, I do want to, you know, just highlight here for a second how dangerous this is. And so I'm glad to see that the public does understand the dangers of this and that we have a high percentage of people who want to see in-person visits happen before that

0: drug is prescribed, because we're just now getting on the other side of receiving the data of what happens not just to a fetus. It essentially starves and dehydrates a fetus inside the body, but what happens to a woman's body when she takes this drug. And this goes far beyond even women who just simply had an accidental pregnancy and want to terminate that pregnancy. This has become a real issue in cases of rape, in cases of sex trafficking, when you can just get mailed this, fix it and the problem goes away kind of drug, that these women are having really negative, horrible, long-lasting, sometimes a lifetime of really horrific and painful physical issues afterwards. So I'm glad to see that these numbers and thankful for Concerned Women for America for putting forward these polls. But I'm hopeful that this gets to our political leadership and that they take this into consideration when they are making their legislative decisions, and also that voters are keeping this in mind as November comes very, very quickly. They're very serious issues, and I think that most Americans are on the same page about how we feel about them.
1: Yeah. Casey, the poll also showed where people stand on the gender transition issues. It's very unpopular, even among the left. And it showed some 63% strongly oppose for transgender taking place for people under 18 years of age. So my question is, if that is the case, then what is driving the push right now to trans children? I mean, why are we not seeing more Democratic candidates speak out against transing kids when the study indicates it's not popular with any demographic in the country? Even Democrats.
2: Yeah, I mean, there's sort of two groups here. For the activists, this is a religion. It is an eternal quest and crusade of truth, in their opinion. And they'll drive the Democratic Party into the ground to get these policies. And they've said that. They care more about the transgender ideology than they do about the party or anything. Because they're truly religious fanatics on this issue. As for the politicians, many of them are just afraid of the activists in their own party. And sort of President Obama's success was built on getting this really big tent coalition within the Democratic Party, and it propelled him to victory. But long term, it's really led to a fragmenting of the Democratic Party because they've not been able to keep the coalition together, and certain parts of the coalition don't like each other, and actually some groups have been entirely pushed out, and President Trump and most recently has taken some of them into the Republican Party. And so we've seen groups like, you know, whole swaths of MAHA moms join the Republican ranks because they've been pushed out by the Democrats. So you get the idea. That's an example. But there's that side of it. But also, you point to the poll. People are seeing through this, Jody. I think there's a few reasons. First, we're seeing so many stories of detransitioners, people like Chloe Cole and many others, who are saying, you know, they were pushed into this. They were kids. They were not told what they were supposed to be told. They had a doctor's appointment on Tuesday and a surgery scheduled for, you know, a couple weeks later. And you hear these horrific stories. And we have double-digit numbers of people who regret their so-called transition and want to revert back to how God designed them. But they have these permanent effects from what they've done. And there's also been a real debunking of one of the big lies of transgenderism. The big lie that parents were told is that if you don't allow your kid to do this, you know, transition procedure, that their suicidality will significantly increase. But we now have the numbers in, and that's been totally debunked. Suicidality does not reduce. And one more thing, Jody, is we also have data showing that those who desire to transition have significant comorbidities. And what I mean by that is that they have other mental health issues usually, which really raises the question of whether this is a problem with their body or it's a much deeper mental health and spiritual issue that we're not getting to the root of.
1: All right, Kyle, let me come back to you. We've only got about a minute left, but history has certainly shown that socialism does not work. So do you think these Democrats who are identifying as Democratic Socialists actually understand what they're supporting?
0: I think they know, Jody, and I think they're highly concerned about it, but they've sort of backed themselves into a corner that they can no longer get themselves out of. Their policies, their rhetoric has opened the door to candidates like Mom Donnie and to these others who we're seeing, you know, who may very well win primaries this very evening. So I think that they have a runaway train of a party on their hands that has been born out of their own policies. And I think it's a real concern for everyone in this nation. We don't know our history. We need to understand the basics. And I'm just thankful for, you know, Washington Watch, for FRC, for groups like this who are continuing to educate on how critical it is that we preserve our Constitution and the founding governance-related procedures of this country. So,
1: and it's hard to stop a runaway train. Thank you so much, Kyle Campbell, host of Politically Basic podcast, and Casey Harper, managing editor for broadcast at the Washington Stand-In, host of the Outstanding podcast. Thank you both for joining me. That wraps up this edition of Washington Watch. Hope you have a wonderful evening, and we'll be back with you again tomorrow.
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0: Worship, praise, and great preaching and teaching, bringing you the Word of God. 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
2: Welcome to Bridge Bible Talk. I'm your host, Vincent Fernandez, here with Pastor Lloyd in studio, ready to answer your questions on the Bible and Christian living. 888-712-7434. That's the number to call us live with your question, 888-712-7434. Pastor Lloyd, how's your day going today? How you doing?
3: Oh, busy day, good day. Looking forward to this time. You're getting ready for a big trip, taking a youth group to England to do some outreach and evangelism. So that's awesome. Giving young people a chance, an opportunity to stretch themselves. Mm-hmm. England's not as hard as some places, but it's still going to be challenging with logistics and that sort of thing. But
2: yeah. Your grandson's coming with us, and we just went this past Sunday to Calvary Chapel Word of Life in Philadelphia with Pastor Mark Abram.
3: Okay.
2: To get their feet wet with evangelism. So it was good.
3: Oh, good.
2: They had a lot of interaction with the Muslims, which we also expect to have in England as well. In Philly, there a lot of the people there have spiritual backgrounds, but that's different than England. A lot of people there are spiritually dead. So we're excited. The kids are excited. Lots of, like you said, evangelism. That's the big push. Pastor Steve's great out there.
3: Yeah, maybe there'll be some questions on evangelism and sharing your faith and that sort of thing today. But looking forward to today, whatever questions come.
2: Yeah, we're ready for your questions. Bible, Christian living, maybe you read a passage recently, came across a question that you had in the passage that you didn't quite know what to do with, whatever the case is, 888-712-7434. That is our number to call us with. The lines are open. Take on your questions on the Bible and Christian living, 888-712-7434. But let's start off with an email question, Pastor Lloyd. It's from Gary. Our email, by the way, is answers@bbtlive.org if you have an email question. You don't have the time to call us. But from Gary, his question is, I was always confused about Elisha. I was always under the impression that Elisha, or name ending with Aisha, was used for females. I've read the entire Bible and the time of Ahab, Jezebel, Elijah, and it seems Elisha was certainly a male, but I could be wrong. I don't recall Elisha's actual gender being mentioned. I appreciate your input.
3: Well, I mean, the term for Ish is kind of, you know, man, and then Isha would be, you know, the female. In this case, it's not connected in that way. It doesn't determine, that ending doesn't determine gender. So Elisha, however you pronounce it, would literally means God is salvation, or my God saves. And the ending is simply part of the Hebrew name. It's not a feminine suffix. So if that helps anyone think of that, it's not referring to anything else. He was certainly a man, the son of Shaphat, and he was one of my favorite prophets in the Old Testament.
2: Why so?
3: Well, you know, you have Elisha who kind of reminds you a little of the Old Testament, calling fire down out of heaven. Mm-hmm. And you have Elisha is more of a, you know, when they come to arrest him and take him, the angel of the Lord blinds him and he takes him into the city. And the king says, what should I do, kill him, all these enemies? And he says, no, give him dinner and send him home. You know, it's like it's a picture of grace. So I think that's a great picture of law and grace, even in the Old Testament.
2: And those are the two prophets that I wish we had more to read about, for me personally.
3: Fascinating
2: guys.
3: It's
2: just so cool.
3: Yeah.
2: Also, what do you think of when Elisha asked for the spirit of Elijah? Like, does that have any implication for us today?
3: He was one of his young proteges, and, you know, he felt that call, give me a double portion. And the Lord answered powerfully and really did. In fact, part of the power was having an influence on people without having given them a great amount of fear. I mean, they were so unafraid. They were afraid of Elijah,
2: mm-hmm.
3: but they were so unafraid of Elisha that even the young kids would kind of mock him sometimes, go up, you bald head. And he would, of course, you know, stand there and God would actually defend him, you know, bringing the female bears out on them and kind of mauling those kids up and teaching them a lesson. But that wasn't him calling judgment. That was mm-hmm. him basically just being who he was. And God will take care of you. So that's a great illustration for a believer.
2: And as Christians, is that weird for us? Can we ask the same thing of the Lord where it's like, can I go to the Lord and say, give me the spirit of Lloyd? Is that something that we can do today?
3: Well, I don't know. I mean, listen, the same Holy Spirit dwells in you as he dwells in me. So in a sense, we already have the best. We have the spirit of the living God in us. And so I don't think of that. But I do think of maybe someone's anointing. You know, I've prayed, Lord, give me an anointing like my pastor at the time. And though it's expressed differently, because all of us have different personalities, we're not trying to copy anyone. That's one of the wonderful things I love about Christianity. And, you know, we're not carbon copies. We're not trying to do what everyone else does. What we discover what our gifts are and use them.
2: Mm. Well, Gary, thank you for that email question. Answers@bbtlive.org. That is our email. Send us a question there if you don't have the time to call us. But 888-712-7434. That's the number to call. Lines open. Questions for Bible, Christian living, whatever it may be. 888-712-7434. All right, let's go out to George in New Jersey. George, thanks for calling. How can we help you today?
4: I tuned in late. Is Pastor Poley there this afternoon?
3: Yes, I'm here.
2: Right here.
4: Oh, okay. I heard you say recently that your second year as a Christian was very difficult for you. I've been born again for 3 years now, and I find myself roller-coastering, like between having days where I'm very sincerely passionate and other days where I'm like struggling, even like depressed. And I'm not quite sure to do other than being told, well, keep praying or keep reading the Bible. Sometimes I'm just not in the mood.
3: Okay.
4: So I'm being honest. Okay. Other times I am. I don't know what to do about the roller coastering.
3: Well, first of all, I think the honesty is your best strategy because, you know, if you have to feel like you've got to pretend you're with it when you're not, you're not going to have people around you that can encourage you when you need it, or even just the right approach to God. In other words, you're not going to pretend. You know, I'm desperate for you, Lord. There are times when we all go through those ups and downs. I mean, I don't think that ever stops happening. I still have those days where everything seems bleak, everything seems to be gray. I just don't feel I'm on pilgrimage even with the Lord at that time. I'm just kind of dull. And I go through sometimes seasons of that. That is normal. Instead of trying to like frantically figure out what's going on wrong, I just go, Lord, I really need a fresh filling of your spirit, a real sense of your presence, your power. So I would just encourage you in that, George. You know, yeah, I mean, it could give you the pat answer. Certainly the Word of God for me is a non-negotiable, even if I don't feel like it. I open it, and by the time I'm continually reading, there's something that hits me. In fact, there's an old saying that says, pray until you pray, which means that when you start praying, oftentimes your heart isn't there. Keep praying until you really pray. And the same thing with the Word of God. Just read until you read. Just open it. Push yourself forward. You don't feel like it. Not surprising. We don't always feel like it. But as you continue to press forward, just keep reading until there's something really that does stick out, and I think you'll be encouraged with that.
2: Mm. George, can I answer your question?
4: Well, I want to tell you this. Sometimes when I'm feeling on the bleak side, something might happen. I might hear something. I might see something. And all of a sudden, it will just spark something in me, and all of a sudden I get back on track. You know, so I'm glad that that happens, and thank you for your answer. And, yes, it's very important not to be hypocritical or to fake it. Because God knows what's in your heart.
3: Yeah, and I like what you said. I hope people catch

0: that, what he just said, something very powerful there, that, you know, I have a really bleak day. It's not just things just don't feel like I'm clicking with the Lord. And there'll be something that will just stir me up. And I think that comes sometimes from the bleakness. I feel that deadness. I feel that emptiness. And it's almost as if the Lord is giving me that feeling to empathize with somebody else. And I begin to pray, Lord, if people are going through this right now, help them. And if I can encourage anyone else, you know, that makes a difference. Sometimes the Lord allows us to experience things just as Jesus came to experience all the suffering that we went through so he could be our mediator and know what our issues are. He became one of us, was tired and hungry and misunderstood and persecuted so that he had an amazing compassion and grace toward others. Mm. So may the Lord bless you, George.
1: Thank you.
2: You got it, George. Thanks for giving us a call. 888-712-7434. That's the number to call us live with your question on the Bible and Christian living. If you have a question like George's, or maybe you had a conversation with a friend, a family member about God, about the Bible, didn't quite know what to say, we'd love to answer that question with you. Search scriptures together and find an answer. 888-712-7434. All right, we're staying on the lines, going to Virginia. Thomas, thanks for calling. And what question do you have for us?
3: 2 Timothy 2:15, Paul has written to Timothy saying, to rightly divide the word of God. And I want your opinion on what does he mean by rightly dividing.
0: Well, the word that's actually, there, it's orthotome, which literally it means to cut straight. In other words, when you read the scriptures, you know, let it speak. You know, get your opinion from its speaking rather than reading into it. A lot of people, when they read the Bible, they'll feel something, they'll read in their own experience, and they're not really getting to what happened or why he's saying this to them. That the right interpretation is what did the author mean to the people he was writing. Then you can make an application. So people that misuse the Bible oftentimes will pick out a verse out of context and apply it in a way that doesn't really fit. So to rightly cut, what is the scripture saying? So when Paul writes to Timothy, he's writing to a young pastor, and he's telling him, look, you need to have a good understanding of what the scriptures are saying, because God uses words to communicate meaning. Words have meaning, and God means something. Too many people want to make the Bible whatever they think it is or whatever they feel it should be, and they read into it. So that's what he means by rightly divide or cut straight. Make sure you're actually, you know, understand what God is saying.
2: Mm. Thomas, did I answer your question?
3: Pretty much. I've always kind of took it, meaning that when Paul was writing to Timothy and the other apostles, he was always talking about that Christ was what you had to depend on now, not the law. That grace was what saved us and not the law. And that people could not mix the law and grace together.
0: Well, that would be definitely an application of that verse, because certainly there were those that misused the scripture and turned it into either licentiousness on one side or legalism on the other. And to have that right balance is very important. It's like we believe that we're saved by grace through faith alone in Christ alone, and that's a very important truth. And as a result of that, of course, there will be fruit. There will be an experience. There will be that outlet. You've got a good application of that verse right there, Thomas.
3: Okay, thank you very much.
0: You bet.
2: You got it, Thomas. Thanks for calling. And Pastor Lloyd, you know, Thomas' question made me think about it. Say you're a new person to Christ, right? New believer, don't know much about the Lord yet, and you don't know how to read the Bible. How can we make sure, what are things you can say or tips, resources you can give to someone opening up the Word of God? They want to make sure they're rightly dividing it, that they're looking at it, understanding it. What resources would you recommend?
0: You know, the easiest thing to start, honestly, is to get like a good study Bible, which will give you some background information. It'll give you cross-references. It'll give you some information that will help you understand, you know, some of the background, which is really helpful. As a young believer, it was helpful for me to have that little background information. There's also Bible handbooks. Even some of the old ones, the old classics ones, like, you know, the, oh my goodness, I can't remember the name of it, Haley's Bible Handbook.
2: Mm-hmm.
0: It really, it's amazing, just that little book, how much information you can get in the background of the Bible and the general gist of what it's saying and an outline so that when you're reading it, you know kind of a little bit better picture of what to look for. So that would be helpful. Absolutely.
2: Gotcha.
0: How about you? I mean, you're in your studies.
2: Yeah.
0: How did you approach this?
2: So when it comes in particular to preaching, you know, it's the added pressure of making, you know, leaders going to be judged more harshly, and especially teachers, because you are disseminating information and you're saying more or less.
0: Yeah, you're blowing the trumpet, and you better make sure you have a clear trumpet sound.
2: And especially the younger you teach, they're just going to believe everything you say. Mm-hmm. And so for me, there's a few things that I'm teaching. There's commentaries that I always go to. You know, I try to look at across the aisle of many different kinds of beliefs and systems. So I love looking at John MacArthur's interpretation of certain passages. While I don't agree with, you know, his view, you know, when it comes to, well, ecclesiology actually agrees with us. But there's things about John MacArthur I don't agree with. But then I'll go look at David Guzik's, who's a Calvary guy. And I'll say, okay, well, if they're both coming to the same conclusion about this passage, I think I'm within a realm. You know, what about for you when you're doing your study?
0: Well, I think you're saying it. I don't like to lock myself into any one or two commentaries. I like to have a variety so I can hear what the Holy Spirit is saying through a number of them, and you're going to find consensus on most things. And where there is a mm-hmm. little difference, usually those are minor. Even with John MacArthur, I mean, I agree with you in the regard to the gifts, but at the same time, he has such a value added to the church mm-hmm. and the insight and the information. I appreciate a lot of different, you know, authors that you kind of see, wow, the Holy Spirit was using them in their day. They were speaking to different groups and people. You know, so yeah, I like to challenge myself and do more reading. And I think people have gotten away from reading. Too many distractions with
2: this generation,
0: social media. It's really,
2: absolutely.
0: It kind of reminded me today. I was just thinking of it today. It's like the pleasure of eating some junk food and dessert is wonderful, but it will not make you very healthy.
2: Mm-hmm.
0: And it feels good. It's easy. It tastes great. But afterward, you don't really have the nutrition that you're going to need to operate fully well. And it'll affect your sleep. It'll affect your life. It'll affect your health. I think spiritually the same thing. You can go light and just jump on the desserts and go to the podcasts that really tickle your fancy. But there's something about digging into the scriptures, mining for gold, you know, getting through some boring genealogies, you know, sorting through this, that, trying to understand what he's saying. And then the fruits that come, you'll find diamonds and mm-hmm. gems and gold mixed in there. And you don't want to miss that.
2: No, absolutely not. Hey, Thomas, thank you for that call. We appreciate that and that discussion. 888-712-7434. That's our number to call us and talk to us live about your Bible question, whatever it may be. We do have a YouTube question now that's coming up. This is from E.S. Grant. But just so you know, we are live right now on Facebook and on YouTube. Search up Bridge Bible Talk, either one. You can see our live stream. Leave us a question in the comment section below. We'll try our best to get to it live during the program. But this one's from YouTube, E.S. Grant. His question is, in the story of Job, he lost everything, from kids to all of his possessions, but not his wife. Do we know why God did not allow his wife to die as well?
0: Well, maybe. I've often quipped about this one because that was the only person that he left in his life. And her counsel to him was, why don't you just curse God and die? So it might be that's why he left her. It was part of the challenge.
2: Final test.
0: Mm-hmm. And yet, listen, sometimes even those closest to us, when they don't understand us, becomes a trial into itself. And I think Job's wife was one of those. I mean, she's hurting too, obviously, with the loss of her family. And Job's trying to sort this stuff out, and she's just frustrated. Just curse God and die. You know, I mean, all that you're going through, can it get any worse? I mean, why even bother? So I think a cynicism could really happen to any of us. And I think the Lord, you know, obviously had a plan, because after this whole ordeal, he and his wife have seven more children to make up for the seven that they lost.
2: Mm-hmm.
0: So I think that's a huge, huge thing where when you get through the trial, the Lord will even use part of it to make you who you are.
2: Yeah, and I would also hate to be her in the sense of, man, my worst moment in my life. That was directly recorded in the Bible.
0: It's recorded forever.
2: Oh, man, that stinks.
0: Maybe that'll be an interesting conversation in heaven.
2: Yes, very much so. Hey, Grant, thank you for your YouTube question. We appreciate it. We are live on Facebook and on YouTube. Search up Bridge Bible Talk. You'll be able to see our live stream. Leave us a question in the comment section below. But to talk to us now, live on air, 888-712-7434. That's 888-712-7434.
0: Yeah, just on that whole theme, I think it's kind of a really cool thing to think about how God can turn some of the most difficult things in our lives for good.
2: Mm-hmm.
0: And to not waste those opportunities, because I don't think any of them regret what they, I mean, look, the end dealings with Job, God was faithful. A lot of people struggle with that whole account. It's very, very hard, but God doesn't call us all to go through that kind of an ordeal, but we do have smaller ordeals, and sometimes it's the little things. And I can recall even, I imagine Job's wife is like this as well, because after the fact, you realize you were wrong. And I've been there many times, even as a pastor. I assess a situation between a couple of people. I picked the wrong side. Afterwards, I realize I was deceived. And to me, I go back to those people that I misjudged or didn't get right or allowed the other person to hurt them. And I rightfully apologize. And I say, you had it right. I had it wrong. And I appreciate your forgiveness you know, I think that's the kind of thing that makes us real people. We're not saints in a stained glass window where we're always going to be right. We're going to make mistakes along the way, and to own up to those is really powerful. So I'm sure Job's wife had some crow to eat after the whole thing, and all of his friends came and bowed down, and the Lord added everything, and then she got pregnant again, was increased in just fertility and huge, huge blessing in the end, and a testimony to all of God's hand and grace and sovereignty.
2: Amen. It's a difficult thing to wrap our head around, the fact that he's all-knowing, all-powerful, and yet he allows certain things to happen in certain times. I chalked it up to one of those things that we will understand the Lord's heart better when we see him and speak
0: Absolutely.
2: To him about those things.
0: Yep.
2: That's a difficult thing, though. But hey, Grant, thank you for that question. The next one we have is from Kat from YouTube as well, and her question is, when Christ came, he condemned the Pharisees and teachers of the law of Moses. But what if what we are doing now is still not what Christ meant when he first came? How do we know?
0: Well, first of all, I love asking that question.
2: Mm-hmm.
0: Lord, am I pleasing you? I don't think the Pharisees had that question in their mind. They were so filled with their own traditions and their own ideas, they had no room to think Jesus had anything to say to them. And yes, are there people today that pretty much they've got an operating system in their church or in their life, and it's working, and if imagine you could have a marriage without really having a relationship. So essentially, all the questions that come to us, you know, Jesus has cleared up all things pertaining to life and godliness in the scriptures. He passed them on to his disciples, Peter, James, John, you know, Paul. They all poured into by the Holy Spirit to continue that legacy. So, but we need to learn. It's not enough to just have information, but it's a relationship. Knowing him, being sensitive to him, and not our own agenda. And I think that's where the Pharisees missed it.
2: Mm.
0: If I'm just going through the motions of religion, I'm doing the ceremony, I'm looking good. Everybody thinks I'm really spiritual, but am I really walking with God? So asking the question, Kat, that's great. We should always ask that. Lord, am I pleasing you? Is what I'm doing now pleasing to you, or am I falling into this religious mode where I'm just like a Pharisee? Mm. So great question to ask. See, the Pharisees never asked that question, and that's the problem.
2: And also, I think that there's some words from Christ that we can kind of ground ourselves to know that we are going the direction that he's called us to do. I mean, the Great Commission, right? Fulfilling the Great Commission. We see in the beginning of the book of Acts, they gathered together, the breaking of bread, discussing the apostles' teachings and such. I think we could be confident that we know what Christ wants us to be doing.
0: Yeah, and honestly, we can go the lazy way too.
2: Mm-hmm.
0: And, you know, this generation is no different from any other generation. We're going to take the path of least resistance, but that often does not yield the most fruit. And it was too easy for the Pharisees to keep their position. This young upstart Jesus who is getting all the crowds, you know, he must be wrong because look how holy we are. So I think it's always having that humility, and I think that's the key that'll keep you from being a Pharisee.
2: Amen. Amen. Well, Kat from YouTube, thank you for your call. I mean, rather your question from YouTube. We are live right now, Facebook, YouTube, Bridge Bible Talk. Search it up. You'll see our live stream. Leave us a question in the comment section below. But 888-712-7434, that's the number to call us and talk to us live. And we're going to go out to the lines. Molly from New York. Molly, thank you for calling. What question do you have for us today?
4: is, if a person is actually walking through a righteous path with God and doing all the things that God wants us to do and follow his commandments and know that he is God, and so it just so happens that the person ends up sinning before a situation occurs, like suppose they get hit by a bus and they die instantly, and they prior to that they got into argument with a person, they cursed them out or whatever. Will that person still go? Will that person still die of sin and still go to hell, or is that person redeemed because they was walking with the Lord?
0: Well, Molly, that's a great question because, you know, look, if it were up to us to any given moment to be right there on our guard and be ready, which of us would have any hope that we could be there? When a Christian sins, it does not remove the relationship they have with the Lord. It might hinder the fellowship they have at that moment, and maybe even sinning to the degree where it's the Lord's mercy to bring them home before they get worse. And only he knows all of these things. But judicially, our sin has already been judged. Past, present, and future sins are under the blood of Jesus Christ because in eternity, he's covered our sin. You know, Christ in the heavenly realm, his blood sprinkled on the mercy seat in heaven, of which the mercy seat on earth was only a type. He covers our sin once and for all. So past, present, future. What's missing when a Christian sins is the sweet enjoyment of that relationship. And I used to get offended when I'd see Christians do things that were wrong, and I felt like I had to be the little Pharisee and point out, and why are you doing that? And you shouldn't be doing that, and you think you can get away with that. And I realized that Christians, when they sin, they don't get away with anything. They miss out on the joy of the Lord, number one. Sin is like junk food. It tastes great at first, but then it leaves you with an emptiness, a sickness. You're not healthy. You're blah. You're dull. I wouldn't wish that on my worst enemy. You know, when I see a Christian sinning now, instead of looking down at them like, "How are you getting away from that?" or getting away with that, I go, "Oh, you poor thing. You do not know where that's going to end up." And I want to encourage them. So no, by no means would our someone walking with the Lord and they have a bad day. Imagine I got a big argument with my wife and I said some unkind things to her and I'll teach her a lesson and then all of a sudden I get an accident. Mm-hmm. Am I going to, you know, be gone? No, the Lord covers that.
2: I've heard it say before that that mentality at times when people see it in that way, it's like it's as if Jesus's sacrifice on the cross is like an expired coupon.
0: Yeah,
2: and lost your chance. That's it. You know, and it's like we're not powerful enough. Our sin is not greater than the forgiveness in which Christ offers when we place our faith in him.
0: Yeah. Listen, be sure your sin will find you out. It will find you out in many other areas of your life, but it's not going to affect the judicial declaration of our sin, which is forgiven. It is finished. That Jesus said, when we believe in him, we have eternal life. Now, on a Catholic side, they would look at it a little bit differently. They'd look at it like, well, you have a part in that is integral part of that. So they're going to tend to be much more careful, fearing that they might not make it because their works and their faith go hand in hand. And I think that's a very insecure position. I mean, can I imagine me coming home after having an argument with my wife and saying, "Are we still married? Do we have to do our vows again?" You know, no, the marriage is still there, but we haven't enjoyed each other's company because of some sin that has come in between us.
2: Mm. Well, Molly, thank you for calling. We hope that answered your question, and we are coming to our break. We see you on the lines. Don't go anywhere. We're going to answer email question, though, because we want to wait to fully answer those questions on the lines. But 888-712-7434, that's the number to call us. Talk to us live with your question on the Bible, Christian living. You give us a call during the break as well. But I want to answer Jenny's email question before we go to break. The question is, what is the recommended amount to tithe?
0: Well, by definition, a tithe is 10%. So that was the prescribed amount that was given, that Abraham modeled even before the law came in. And when the law came in, that 10% was the Lord's. It was his. You bring that into the storehouse. But then there was also another 10% that was given, you know, for the work of the Lord, and another every 3 years, another 10%. So 23% essentially of their income. But for a believer, by definition, a tithe is 10%. And, you know, look, we're not under law. The Lord really wants us to see that as a principle. And I really believe it's an important principle that it trains me that I don't want money to rule my life. I want to be free from it. And I found that when before I was very selfish and lived for myself, I was always trying to, you know, get anything I could from anyone else. When the Lord touches my heart, now I want to freely give and bless others, particularly bringing it into the church and letting that resource turn into evangelism and outreach and building Christians up and sending them out. So that tithe, without, if people weren't giving in a church, I mean, who's going to, where the, you'd have to basically all work. So therefore you couldn't really have a building. You really couldn't have anything. Maybe you could have home churches, which would be great. Home churches are awesome. But there's something powerful when Christians get together and they really make a huge impact in an area. And that's what I see the call for. And of course, everyone part of that should be a part of that in their life. You know, otherwise, they're just a sponge rather than a channel of blessing to others.
2: Amen. Well, that's all the time. We'll be right back from our short break here on Bridge Bible Talk.
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0: 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We'll be right back.
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2: 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That's 888-712-7434. All right, let's go out to Delaware. Paul, thanks for waiting on the lines. How can we help you today, Paul?
3: Good afternoon. Yes, I have a question. I was the other day, I was listening to Pastor Lloyd's sermon on the radio when he was talking about Satan. And my question is, people talk about how God, how is God there for everybody and able to help everybody when there's 8.3 billion people in the world. But my question is more, how is Satan, because he's not God, how is Satan able to attack 8.3 billion people? You know, that kind of gets, it raised the question
4: right
3: with me.
4: Yes. I mean, it would seem like he's omnipresent as well, but he's not. So how does he do it? Well, you know, Paul speaks about the principalities and powers and rulers of wickedness in heavenly places. The amount of angels that fell with Satan is really the issue there. Many did. So all the demonic spirits and the strongholds and the authorities in the spiritual realm that are wicked are under his direction. So he's not omnipresent. He doesn't know everything, but it seems like he is because there are so many of us that are beleaguered by various spiritual attacks. And, you know, the interesting thing is I would have to say that when you think about the attacks we go through, most of us can agree with what Paul said in Ephesians 6 when he says, now on the evil day, you know, stand firm, gird your loins in truth. The idea that on the evil day is a very interesting phrase. There are some days where you don't sense necessarily a heavy spiritual attack. You've got your just general flesh to deal with and the temptations in the world, but you know, it's manageable. Then there's an evil day where it seems like it's hard, like there's something behind even just the natural temptation or thing. And I think we just need to have more discerning of spirits to realize this is a spiritual attack. I was kind of tossed by that as a young believer. I didn't understand why I'd be fine one day. Mm-hmm. All of a sudden, it would seem like so crazy. What's going on? There would be days when that assigned demon would try to, you know, steer my attention in the wrong direction. I'd feel that pressure. Some emissary of Satan, that some cultist that he's trying to lead me down a wrong road, all of this stuff. So, yeah, it seems like he's ubiquitous all over the place, but he is not. He has just got a very organized, in fact, that's what it is. It's highly organized, evil, you know, powers of wickedness in various degrees that attack us.
2: Paul, did I answer your question?
3: Yes, it did. Thank you very much.
4: You bet.
2: Yeah, you got it. Pastor Lloyd, what do you do on those days when you feel the enemy is just attacking you? We don't think it's Satan himself, like you said. He's not omnipresent, but you know that there's someone, something that he sent to, you know, bring you down. What do you do in those situations?
4: Well, I'm going to quote exactly what I just mentioned in Ephesians 6, verse 12 and 13. For we do not wrestle against flesh and blood, but against principalities.

0: principalities, against powers, against the rulers of the darkness of this age, against spiritual hosts of wickedness in the heavenly places. Therefore, he says, take up the whole armor of God, which turns out to be truth and doctrine. In fact, all of the armor is truth. It's the truth of righteousness, you know, our breastplate of righteousness, our, you know, shield of faith. Everything is all revolved around doctrine. So take up this armor that you may be able to withstand in the evil day. I like that. Remember, he says that in the evil day. Not all days are going to be that evil. In fact, sometimes it's as part of his strategy. He lets up on the gas pedal and kind of lets us feel a little bit of a break and not feel that strong, heavy spiritual attack. And man, you think you've got this licked. Wow, this is great. I think I figured out the secrets of walking as a Christian. What's wrong with other people? Why don't they experience that? I must have done something right. And then you're fine for a while, and then bam, he hits you.
1: I feel like that might have to do a little bit with, you know, someone mentioned before, your second year as a Christian, right? First year, it's like, whoa, yeah. Everything's amazing.
0: Yeah, I felt the hedge of protection there. And then the Lord lifted his hand a little bit to let me see how I would do under some spiritual attack. And we all go through that. And I'm like crying out to God. I'm like, I'm desperate. I'm seeking him. And then I finally come to a place where, Lord, I can't demand you to answer. I've just got to wait on you. Lord, I'm going to keep reading my Bible and go to church even though I don't feel it. I'm going to keep going forward. And then the break comes through. The answer comes through. So just don't be surprised. We should not be surprised that we encounter these kinds of things, because this is what we all go through. Part of our development.
1: Mm. Amen. Amen. Well, thank you for that call. We appreciate it. 888-712-7434. It's number to call us now. The lines are open, ready for your question on the Bible and Christian living. 888-712-7434. All right, we're going out to New York. Enoch, thank you for calling. How can we help you today?
2: This morning I was listening to a preacher talk about a sinner that rejects Christ. God will turn him over to a reprobate mind. And then I started thinking about a friend of mine when he was a teenager. He was an atheist. He didn't believe in God at all. And I used to fight with him. And as he got older, he became a born-again Christian, died, moving on, and he's with the Lord, I know. So I'm wondering, if a person rejects Christ, with him, God didn't turn him over to a reprimand mind, because later on he became a Christian, and yet he rejected. So I need to know a little more about that. I know in Romans 1:28 talks about a reprimand mind.
0: Yes, it does. And that's when you look at the digression, is like they knew God, but they didn't honor him as God, nor give thanks, but they became foolish in their speculations. And Romans 1 kind of outlines that whole thing to a degree where, you know, at that point, when God turns you over, I think that's kind of a judicial thing where this could be where he already knows you are going to reject every possible way that he'll try to knock in on your heart and get to your heart and let you believe. And you resist until he just says, okay, you want this, it's all yours. And like Pharaoh, you know, he hardened his heart, and then God hardened his heart. So I think that's a part of that final rejection, because there are many Christians that are struggling. They go through seasons of doubt and wonder, you know, kind of wandering away and wonder whether this is all true or not. And Lord, are you even there? And then they get kind of shaken into reality in some way, and they call on the name of the Lord in a desperate time. So that would be a little bit different. You know, a person who is reprobate is almost turned over to their sin, where now what they used to sin, now they've become the sin. It's like it's a part of their identity to that degree.
1: Hmm. Enoch, did that answer your question?
2: Yeah, when you said, because God knows the future, he knows what you was going to say, how you was going to accept them, that answered my question. Because God already knew all the opportunities that he was going to present to you, and there was going to be a moment where he knew that, okay, this guy's not going to, or this lady's not going to accept me, so I'm going to turn this person over to a reprimand mind. Okay. Yeah, that definitely helped me out. Thank
0: yep.
2: you.
0: Yep. I always think I can't recognize that in somebody. I might think they are, but I've seen the Lord answer some of the hardest ones.
1: Yeah.
0: So I've kind of stopped being that one who thinks, oh, this person's too far gone. You never know. Mm-hmm. You never know. In fact, I honestly believe, and, you know, Fauci has been in the news big time, and everybody is now seeing what, you know, we kind of knew before, you know, all of this COVID stuff, a lot of it was man-made, a lot of it was planned. And even now with him getting immunity and all the stuff that he did, it makes me feel like there's powers behind these people that protect them, that no matter what, they're not going to do justice. And then I realized if my worst enemy, you know, that did all kinds of evil in the world, you know, when they die, if they die hardened in their sin, they're going to stand before judgment. Mm-hmm. And I wouldn't wish that on even my worst enemy. I would rather have them get arrested, put in jail for their crimes and do the time and maybe come to the Lord, maybe have an opportunity to make that right with God, because then they could have eternal life. So I got to be honest with you. I was telling somebody about this, and I thought, when it comes to Fauci, I got to tell you, I wonder whether I even want him to even get caught. Maybe let him get away with it until he breathes his last, and then he'll stand before his judge in the end, because I can't think of a man who's like more wicked in our generation that has purposely held a lot of this stuff. Now, again, there'll be people thinking this is just a political statement, but, you know, we have the information now that they knew, and this was not – so many people suffered and died, and so many kids are behind, so many effects on our society from the influence of this one man. So I wouldn't want to be him standing before God, and I pray that he does make it right before he goes to face his judgment.
1: Yeah. Well, I mean, I was about to just add on to what you said. Even in light of all those things, the grace of God is still greater than the terrible things.
0: Yeah,
1: that
0: I mean, Charles Colson was a bad dude, in Watergate, and I mean, and yet when he went to jail, it was a merciful act of God that got his attention, came to the Lord, started one of the greatest prison ministries. So again, I pray for the worst of them. I mean, I pray for the mayor of New York, because that would be a miracle, because that whole generation, that whole direction is the opposite of what this country is. But are we too far gone? I mean, I've asked these questions. At the end of the day, revival can come. We've actually been worse as a nation in the past than we are now, believe it or not. There are some things, though, you wonder if it's too far gone in New York, and who knows. And I pray for that city. I pray for the people, and I pray for him, because I pray, God, you're God. Paul the Apostle was as bad as you get, killing Christians, you know, when he was Saul of Tarsus, and then the Lord got his heart. So let's always pray for our enemies. That's what we're supposed to do.
1: Also pray for the churches that we have in New York City as well. Keep in mind for those listening, you know.
0: Yeah, and pray for churches that have gotten away from the scriptures, who have compromised the culture and literally have gone woke completely. The idea that, you know, that their definition of love is just accept everybody and whatever they are. No, love has discernment of what is right and wrong. Just as you have that for your children, you know what's right and wrong, you want to pass that on to them. You're responsible as a parent. So yeah, we're in interesting times.
1: Yeah. Enoch, thank you for giving us a call. We appreciate it. Praying for you over there in New York. Thanks for just spending time with us here at Bridge Bible Talk. 888-712-7434. That's our number to call us. Talk to us live with your question on the Bible and Christian living. 888-712-7434. Next, we got an email question, and this is from Thomas, and his question is, during the millennial kingdom, will there be births, deaths, or funerals? Will people be born in that time?

0: be kind of very unusual, like somebody's dying, it will most likely be as a result of, you know, the rod of iron that the Lord will control everything, you know, will be when someone is not responsive to it, then he has no alternative but to bring them out of it. So they will die at the age of 100. In other words, these long ages will be returned because everything's going to be renewed. So just like before the flood, there were long ages. Imagine a family having a couple hundred kids. And then within a couple generations, another couple hundred kids from each of those couple hundred kids. You can have multiplication hugely. But I believe at the age of 100, it'll all be like a test case. Now, you're 100 years old in the millennium, and someone sees you and says, how old are you? And you're 100. Oh, well, stick around for a few hundred more years. You'll get out of toddlerhood. Because that's all that is, 100 years. We're just learning. Now, think about it. We're kind of trapped in toddlerhood. We don't see many people that reach the age of 100. And so we have to remember, what do I know? I'm just a child, you know, tinkering around with a few things that I've learned, thinking I know something, but I know nothing in comparison to the ancients that lived ancient years and to those in the millennial kingdom. But when we get our new bodies, the Lord will know him as he knew us, and it'll be all better. But at the end of the day, the answer to that is, now sin nature means yes, but it will be controlled because you have a perfect leader, a perfect environment. Sin won't pay. And especially if a rod of iron, I don't know what it would be like if every time you thought something wrong, you got an electrical shock. That would be kind of like what it is. Like it'll be almost be a forced goodness on our sin nature, which will be a good thing because we won't have a tendency to sin. And you'll have a perfect society, you know, with people. And they'll be trained not to sin. They'll learn the ways of righteousness. But there will be those rebels, apparently. And yes, so there will be deaths, and there probably will be funerals as well.
1: And thank you, Thomas, for that email question. And Pastor Lloyd, if there's a new believer listening right now, maybe they haven't touched the book of Revelation yet, and maybe they're very confused by some of the things you were mentioning, right? Because the book of Revelation is a difficult book to grasp. Any resources or things you'd recommend about going about that book in particular for a new believer who's coming to read it for the first time?
0: You know, just think of it as like, you know, God judged the early ages that lived with the flood, and because every imagination became only evil continually. So God is a God of justice. When people get to a point where they won't receive it, he must judge. He's merciful. He's patient. How long he waited in those first generation, and only Noah and his family were the only ones left. And at that point, you know, he allowed the ark to be built. Noah and his family survived. And then at the very end, you're going to see society reach another boiling point under the Antichrist. You're going to see this global, even now we have this global direction, and nationalism is almost disdain. Well, God made the nations back in the time of separating their languages because they were already starting to rebel again. So instead of judging them with a flood, which he promised he wouldn't, he judged them by separating them with the languages, and now the nations became separate. And now the nations actually became part of his judgment, but was limited. In other words, he used the nations to discipline other nations. And that's how we kind of have an equilibrium for a long time. So we haven't gotten bad, bad, bad, bad, because one nation gets bad, then the other nations take them down. And so he uses that. But what do you do when you now take all the borders away? And that's the trajectory we're going. No more borders, no more kings, no more nations. We're going to have one world. When you do that, and it will happen, technology is available to make it happen, as we know, there will come along the scenes a man who will be the Antichrist. So God is that whole empire, though. I mean, the pre-Diluvian ages were centuries. The ages between with nations have been centuries, but that global final kingdom will be very quick. 3.5 years, all these years planning and plotting for these globalists, they're only going to have a heyday of a few years, and then the Lord's coming back, and he's going to end it, and then he'll set up his kingdom. Mm-hmm. So that's what I'd say about the tribulation. It is judgment on the nations, because once the Lord comes back, the nations, you know, once in the new heavens and new earth, there won't be a nation. So it will all be, there'll be one, New Jerusalem. So nations have to be judged before he comes back. And that's what the tribulation is all about.
1: Well, Thomas, we hope that answers

0: your question. You send us an email question. Our email is answers@bbtlive.org if you don't have the time to call us. But 888-712-7434. We're coming down to the end of our program today. Still time to call us. 888-712-7434. I want to go to an email question from Donna. And Donna's question is it's about the gospel. Her question is, I'm trying to reach my friend with the gospel, but she's held up by the amount of adversity that Christians face. How do I answer her when she asks things like, why would I become a Christian when I know there will be persecution? That's a great question. I don't think I've ever heard that one before.
1: Yeah, that is. I mean, listen, they see probably some Christian friends, and they seem to always go through some troubles, and it's true. I mean, Psalm 73, a similar thought, because the psalmist was like, why are the wicked doing so well? They're fat, they're happy, they're satisfied. Their cows are producing beautiful young, and everything's going smoothly for them. And I'm trying to follow the Lord, and everything's going wrong. You know, why are the wicked prospering? So this was the question. And the Lord basically opened the eyes of that man to see the end result. So, yeah, you could say Christians are facing difficulty because we now inherit an enemy of our souls. I mean, I tell everyone, this is, who are you people that Satan spends every waking moment trying to mess with you and tempt you and pull you away, and you struggle and people get stirred up against you and you suffer persecution throughout the world? It's because of who you are. It's because you're God's. And this world is not our home. We are an enemy-occupied territory. So I would say that first of all, but I'd also ask it from another angle, like a more personal angle. It says, imagine a child's living on the street. He's doing his thing. He can do whatever he wants. He steals. He lives on the street. But, you know, he has an opportunity to become part of a family, family that would provide for him and love him and take care of him. But he'd be under parents who love him enough to train and discipline him. Some of those kids would choose that. Some would not. And the ones that wouldn't choose it would not want to lose their autonomy and their full control of their life. Where the others would gladly receive the discipline and the correction. So think of the persecution, think of the trials and temptations and all that Christians go through as part of the Lord using it for our good, because he's more concerned about who we are than what we have. When we die, we leave behind all we have and we take with us all we are. The most important part of you, who you are, you know, the lessons you've learned, the love you've practiced. So that comes with trouble. Love anyone, your heart's going to be broken. You know, people that are narcissistic, nothing hits them. They don't care. They'll use people as long as they can. As soon as that gig is up, they'll go to somebody else. They have no conscience. They don't care. But they're empty. They have no love. They don't get hurt. You can't really hurt their feelings. You can't do anything to them because they don't care. But when you love, you are going to get hurt. The only safe place from the dangers of love, C.S. Lewis said, is hell, because that's where you can be your own, and that's what people are doing. You know, it's like there's only two kinds of people in the world: those to whom God says to them, "Thy will be," or to you say to God, "Thy will be done," or to those whom God says to you, "Thy will be done." You want to stay away from me? You want to reject the gospel? You can, but it will be an end apart from God forever. And what a tragedy.
0: Mm. Well, Donna, thank you for that email question, and we are at about a minute left before the program ends. And Pastor Lloyd, I was just thinking, any encouragement we can give to those who are currently being persecuted, who are going through the thick of it for the gospel's sake, who are listening now?
1: Yeah, I really just want to encourage you that we are seeing what the Bible predicted would move in that trajectory toward the end. We are moving toward, you know, a more hostility against Christians, against the Jews. We're seeing, you know, more divide among families, you know, children against their parents, parents against their children. You're seeing a lot of what Jesus predicted would come toward the end. So now is time to look up, to trust in the Lord Jesus, to believe the gospel that he came to rescue us, but he's not going to force us to trust him. He has set an example of love, laying his life down on the cross, that all who would believe in him would have eternal life. And I would encourage people, you know, find a local church that teaches the Bible, get a Bible, open it, read it, pray, God, I confess I'm a sinner, I need your salvation. Who can tell what the Lord will do in your life? That's what
0: I'd say. Amen. Well, thank you for joining us today. That's all the time that we have for Bridge Bible Talk. Remember, we are live Mondays through Thursdays, and Friday tomorrow is a repeat of the

0: 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But that's all the time we have for you today. Thank you for joining us. May the Lord bless you where you go. Go and walk in the newness of life that the Lord Jesus provides for us and the ministry that he has planned for you this day. Thank you for joining us today, and God bless.
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0: He says, but the hour is coming, and now is, when the true worshipers will worship the Father in spirit and truth. For the Father is seeking such to worship him. God is spirit, and those who worship him must worship in spirit and truth. And so the question, he says, in Jerusalem, in Samaria? No, in spirit and in truth. And this is a beautiful truth that Jesus is communicating, that he's saying the time of worship, of this kind of worship in one location, is totally over. God can be worshipped anywhere at all through the blood of Jesus Christ.
1: Anyone can worship God anywhere. It was once designated for a specific time and place to commune with God. But now, as you'll get to see in today's message with Pastor Pete, worship can be anywhere, which it should be. It can be at any time throughout your day. Nothing is holding you back from offering God your worship, even if the only thing you ever received from him was salvation. How could you not justify praising him for eternity just for that? He is worthy of every bit of thanks and worship you can give. Now, here's Pastor Pete in the book of Deuteronomy chapter 16 with today's edition of Step by Step.
0: There's a few ideas that are important as we take a look at the Songs of Ascent. And they're all in that phrase. You'll see them if you look in your Bible. It'll be right at the top before even a verse starts. It'll say a Song of Ascent in the New King James Version. And I think that the first thing to note about that is that they are songs. Jim has emphasized that the Psalms are, it's a songbook, it's the songbook of Israel, and that it's, they're not legal arguments, they're not research papers or doctoral dissertations. They're songs, and I'm sure you guys have noticed, as I have, that songs just hit a different part of you, don't they? They reach a different part of your heart. They kind of get to a part of you, sometimes easier, not as rationally, but they connect with you. I was thinking of a friend of mine. His grandfather had a stroke, and after the stroke, he was unable to speak. He couldn't form words or string sentences together, but he could still sing songs that have words in them. In other words, a part of his brain had been damaged to the point where he was no longer able to communicate verbally, and yet those words and ideas were still there, but they were accessed in a different way. They would only be accessed when they were accompanied by song. And it just speaks to the power of song to communicate with us, how God would include that as part of things. I'm not saying they're more or less powerful or greater or lesser, just different. And you guys know that our time of worship is sometimes every bit as important as our Bible study, as our hearts are softened or encouraged or comforted and ultimately prepared to receive what God would have to say to us. So again, I just want to highlight they're songs. They're not thesis papers. The second idea is that they are what type of songs? They're songs of ascent. And songs have themes, right? You know, you think of happy songs and sad songs. There's love songs and breakup songs. And, you know, if you go on Spotify or Apple Music or any digital music, you know, service, they have things called playlists. And it's like there's playlists for everything, every mood, everything you could think about. There's like the, you know, like the SpongeBob country hip-hop workout playlist. You know, it's like they got every playlist you can imagine. And so there's just sort of themes that go with songs. And you know, you get a mood or a vibe or a feeling. A lot of times, you know, your eyes get a little watery when you listen to a song in a way that if the words were just there, it wouldn't. So these songs, though, are about ascent. And so that word, what does ascent mean? It's sort of front and center in this. And so I'm going to tell you, and then I'm going to explain it. But these psalms have one single theme, and I'll just repeat this phrase over and over again tonight. It's that we need to go up and meet with God. That's the theme of all of these as a whole together. They emphasize different aspects of that truth. But the idea of the Songs of Ascent is that we need, it's necessary to go up, make an effort and ascend to meet with God. That's what this whole section of Psalms is about. And I'm going to read to you. God had given a command to the children of Israel. And the command was this. It's Deuteronomy 16:16. It's on the screen. It says, 3 times a year all your males shall appear before the Lord your God in the place which he chooses, at the Feast of Unleavened Bread, at the Feast of Weeks, and at the Feast of Tabernacles, and they shall not appear before the Lord empty-handed. So to kind of explain it real quick, God had ordained that there were these 3 what were called pilgrim feasts throughout the year. Remember that Jerusalem was the capital, but the tribes were spread out throughout the land of Israel. And he said that essentially these 3 feasts match up with spring, summer, and fall. And so he said, regularly and consistently and throughout your lives, you're going to make a pilgrimage to come and meet with me. And it says a couple things I want you to note, just so that it doesn't sound chauvinistic. It does say all your males appear, but verses earlier in Deuteronomy 16 talk about bringing the whole family. Everybody was welcome, but I want you to note, and this is to all dads and fathers and husbands, the males were required. They must appear before the Lord because you're responsible for your family, you'll give account for your family, and God knew you need to meet with the Lord if you're going to take care of this family. You need to meet with me. And so all the males were required. The second thing that I wanted to point out is at the end of that, it says, they shall not appear before the Lord empty-handed. And I want to, it carries the idea of you're bringing some gift or some offering to the Lord. And it was true in a way, but this translation, empty-handed, it's actually just the word empty. It's not the word empty. Handed isn't in there. It's been translated as empty-handed, but it's just empty. And it would be appropriate to say that we're not going to come and meet with the Lord going through empty motions or just walking out a religious duty, or we just go to church on Sunday, or we're just checking that box. But we're coming with intention and desire and expectation. Listen, to bless the Lord and to be blessed by him. They were really coming to meet with him. And, God was telling his people Israel that they were to regularly meet with him. Listen to this. And it was to be a meaningful meeting, not an empty one. So he said, all you guys appear before me 3 times a year, all your males, but everybody's welcome. And do not come empty. Come ready to meet with me. Come ready for a meeting of significance with me. And lastly, I want to point out that there's a place that's being mentioned there. He says there 3 times a year they'll appear before the Lord your God in the place which he chooses. And so that place, in short, was in Jerusalem at what we're going to call the house of the Lord. Originally, the house of the Lord was the tabernacle or the tent of meeting. It was later replaced with Solomon's temple, which was then destroyed and later replaced with Zerubbabel's temple, which was later upgraded and renovated, probably from Home Depot, Israel version, and became Herod's temple. And so, but this place, and then it was ultimately destroyed in 70 AD. But this was the place that he's talking about. It was really the center of Israel's spiritual life. And again, Jerusalem, topographically, was a place that no matter which direction you were coming from, you would be climbing the hill. There's a lot of you guys that have been on one of our Israel tours that we've done over the past few years, so you know. And within Jerusalem, where the temple was at, was the highest point. So from no matter what direction you were going to be ascending. Throughout the scriptures, when it talks about going to Jerusalem, it says going up. We will go up to Jerusalem. It's always an ascent. And physically, it is an ascent. But metaphorically, it's something as well. It's that down here in the muck, in the grime, in the dirt that is this life, that we are called to go up and meet with God. It's where earth and heaven meet. And we're saying, God, we want to come up and meet with you. So in Exodus 29, it says this, verse 42 and 43. And what's just been described is that there is a daily offering that's being made, morning and evening, of a lamb in the morning and a lamb in the evening. And he says, this shall be a continual burnt offering throughout your generations at the door of the tabernacle of meeting before the Lord. where I will meet you to speak with you. He's speaking with Moses. And then he says this, and there I will meet with the children of Israel, and the tabernacle shall be sanctified by my glory. And so, you know, it's absolutely true that God is everywhere. David said, where can I flee from your presence, right? You know, if I go out into the middle of the ocean, you're there. So we know that God's everywhere, and we know that he would hear a person anywhere. But there was something unique and special about going to meet with the Lord in this appointed place. It was here alone where sacrifice and offering could be made to God. It was in this one place in all the world where atonement and forgiveness of sin could be made for man. It was here is where it happened. And so with that in mind, God's people, Israel, they were called, come and meet with me. Come to me and meet with me and meet with me in the way that can only be done in this place. So it was three times a year, every spring, summer, and fall, whether things were going good or bad, regardless of the harvest or the economy. Note that Jesus himself made this journey. It said in Luke 2, when he was a child, his parents went every year. We can read through the scriptures and we can see that he went up to the feasts all the time. He always had some kind of drama going on with the Pharisees at the feasts. And you know, this is just part of his life. So lastly, I want to point out that to go would involve a tremendous amount of effort. If you've been to Israel, you know, we've gotten in the buses and we've driven from north to south, and I'm just ready for the bus drive to end. But can you imagine walking it, traveling it, bringing your family, bringing them along, and doing it three times a year? It involved a real commitment, a real effort. And you say, well, Pete, that's great, but I'm not an Israelite, I'm a Gentile. And I live in Florida, not in Israel. And anyways, if you know your Bible, there hasn't been a temple there since 70 AD. So what's the point? What are we talking about here? And I want to bring up a few things that Jesus said, and I think I want to draw some principles, because obviously these are Jewish psalms written to Jewish people about a Jewish pilgrimage. Does that mean that they have no application for us, though? And so I want to tie those things together, and then we'll start getting into them. Jesus spoke to a Samaritan woman in John chapter 4, and they were having a discussion about the appropriate place to worship. This is the famous woman at the well passage, so he's talking with her. And as the conversation turns spiritual and she realizes, man, there's something about this guy, she says, hey, we Samaritans think the right place to worship is here in Samaria. And you Jews say it's down in Jerusalem. What do you think, religious teacher? And he says, well, he says, you know, technically it is down in Jerusalem. He says, you know, we've got it right. That's the place where worship is actually supposed to happen. And there's a whole history of how the Samaritans began to worship false idols up in Samaria. But he doesn't go into all of that. He says, you know, technically we're right. But then he says this in John chapter 4, verse 23 and 24. He says, but the hour is coming, and now is, when the true worshipers will worship the Father in spirit and truth. For the Father is seeking such to worship him. God is spirit, and those who worship him must worship in spirit and truth. And so the question, he says, in Jerusalem, in Samaria? No, in spirit and in truth. And this is a beautiful truth that Jesus is communicating, that he's saying the time of worship, of this kind of worship in one location, is totally over. God can be worshiped anywhere at all through the blood of Jesus Christ. And, you know, here we are in Vero Beach, which is a long, long way from the Temple Mount. And we're meeting with the living God in this place. And the same thing's happening in West Africa and Ghana, and same thing's happening on any continent, wherever you go, where people are gathered in Jesus' name, because of this thing that Jesus said here, and because of the blood that he shed. So God's looking for that. He's looking for people who worship in spirit and truth. In honesty and humility, they'll come before him and say, God, this is who I am. I need you. That's what he's looking for. That's what he wants. So, but I want to point that out, because it would be easy then to say that, like, well, you know, I'll just sit in my bed then, and I don't need to get out at all. I mean, it's like, God can worship me. I can worship God just fine here with the game on or anything else. And it's true that you can worship God anywhere. But there is still a value that remains for God's people taking the effort to come and meet together with Him. In a couple of scriptures that I'll give you. Matthew 18:20. Jesus says this, "For where two or three are gathered in my name, I am there in the midst of them." Now he's already made the promise, "I will never leave you and forsake you," right? That's something that Jesus said. Once he's come into your heart, he'll never leave you or forsake you. But this verse tells me that there's something above and beyond that happens when you, when I, when you and your friends gather together in his name. And that can be at a home fellowship or in a larger gathering like this, but it's where people are coming together and they're saying, "We're meeting with you." I mean, I don't want to be weird. My brain works weird, but you know, sometimes I just kind of imagine Jesus just walking through a place like this when we're gathered. It says in the book of Revelation that he walks in the middle of the seven golden lampstands, the churches. He just kind of walks around. And I just like to imagine that it says in the Gospels that he went about doing good. And I just like to imagine he's like here and we don't see him. And he's just going around and he's laying hands on shoulders and he's touching hearts and he's whispering encouragement into people's ears and he's giving the right guy a hug that needs it. And sometimes he's using you to give that hug to somebody else. But Jesus is in the middle of it. When we're gathered together, there's something special that happens. Hebrews 10:24 on the screen, it says, "And let us consider one another in order to stir up love and good works." My dad was an Italian chef. And he would make these giant pots of sauce. They were humongous. True story, when he immigrated to New York, he's Italian, so he worked in a shady restaurant. It had some mob ties to it. And they started shooting up at the restaurant, and he grabbed one of these pots and hid under him. He was like a little 5'7 Italian guy. So the pot was big enough, and he was small enough to hide under the pot. So these were the pots that he made sauce in. And so as he was making that sauce, the bolognese was like a meat sauce, a real chunky Italian sauce. And he would have this huge sauce and he had this gigantic like potato masher. It was like 3 feet long. And he would get on like a chair and like stir it. And it was like a 4-hour process all day long where he would stir that thing. He'd stir that thing. Because if he didn't, he cooked with gas stove, flame on the bottom. It would burn as everything settled to the bottom and it would just ruin the sauce. So I always think of that when I think of stir up to love and good works, that we have this natural tendency to settle and be complacent and be concerned with me and mine and not be thinking about the two great commandments, which is to love God with all I got and to love others as myself. And we need to be stirred up to love and good works. That rescues us from ourselves. So this command says that in addition to this special presence that Jesus has amongst us when we gather, there's also a wonderful work that happens among us. He says, not forsaking, verse 25, the assembling of ourselves together, as is the manner of some, but exhorting one another, and so much the more as you see the day approaching. So I'm making the case here as we get into the Psalms that even though we're not Jews living in Israel, making a pilgrimage up the mountain to a temple that doesn't exist anymore, that we are still God's people. And although we can worship Him any place, there is still a tremendous value in us gathering together to meet with Him. So, and I just have one aside for my online people. I oversee a couple of the online services. Hey guys, I love you. You've only seen my name for a while, but I love you guys. For you online people, I know that there's a huge chunk of you, as we've interacted online, that you have legitimate reasons, 100% legitimate concerns and vulnerabilities on not being here, and would be here if you could. So I don't want you to feel even one little iota of condemnation. And I know there's another crew of you that doesn't have peace yet, that you're really sincerely, legitimately seeking the Lord about when the time is to come back. That's between you and the Lord. Zero condemnation. But I want to speak to one more group of you guys that's just been on my heart, and that's those of you who are online who have maybe just drifted in this time. It's been like a very weird 6 months, hasn't it? And, you know, I remember the first time that I thought, man, some of God's people are going to have a hard time getting back. It was, I had overseen an online service, and then Nick Carter was overseeing an online service. It was before we started meeting again. And Nick sent me a picture of his legs, the laptop, and a pool in front of him. And I said, man, it's going to be hard to get back. You know, it's going to be hard to do ministry the old way again. And if it was that, in the case of a person who is entirely devoted and committed, serving the Lord on staff, how much more for just God's people in general who are just trying to learn to walk with God. So if you have drifted and you don't have any of these real heartfelt reasons not to be here, I'm encouraging you, pray about coming back without any condemnation. It's easy to slip. God loves you. We love you. We'd love for you to be here. So I'm leaving that where it's at. All right. Yeah, see, they love you. They love you. There. All right. So let's go ahead and jump in. The last idea of this is that the Song of Ascents, and all that that means is each of these have a tag in the Hebrew language that's attached to them. No commentator or translator called them the Song of Ascents. They are called that in the Hebrew language, which means this. They were marked by God and intended to be grouped together. And I think that's important because they appear to be random, covering random subjects. If you didn't have that title on them and you just read through them, you wouldn't necessarily think that they were connected. But God has put something on them so that you do connect them and see them as a unit. And so again, we're going to look at these three sections, all with the theme that is this. We have a need to go up and meet with God. So very simply, the first part is a heart set on pilgrimage. And this is just about getting started. You know, if you go on any trip, there's a point where you just have to make the decision to get going, right? You just got to make the decision to get going. I'm going to tell you exactly how every single one of my vacations has started. It starts with this phrase, I need a vacation. That's how everyone starts. Before the gas in the car or the destination is decided, it's I need a vacation. And so there has to be this internal decision that I'm going to get going. If I'm going to meet with God, I need to make that decision. Look at Psalm 120. I'm going to read a psalm. I'm going to take a minute. And we're going to blow through these really quick, but we're just going to look at the big ideas in the sections. So this particular one, it's a psalm that's actually 120 is where we should be. Is that 121 up there? 120 is where we're starting. And this particular psalm, it's about a dissatisfaction, a disgust, and a discontent with this world as it fundamentally is. Read with me, 120. He cries out to God, and he says, in my distress I cried to the Lord, and he heard me. Listen to what he says. Verse 2, deliver my soul, O Lord, from lying lips and from a deceitful tongue. Skip to verse 6. He says, my soul, his soul is repeated again, has dwelt too long with one who hates peace. I am for peace, but when I speak, they are for war. And so in some ways, this

0: Psalm is the most important of these because it's the reason that this whole thing is getting started. He is looking around and he's saying, Lord, as I look around, all I see are lies and fighting.
1: Thanks for listening to Step by Step. We're looking at a variety of psalms written by different authors. Just like those many voices, you're listening to a variety of teachers in this series as they bring the truth of God's Word. Our series, Greatest Hits, gives you an idea of some of the psalms written. What was their purpose? What were they communicating? Do they relate to today? The answer to all of these questions is answered each time we open the book of Psalms, finding that people were seeking God and finding Him in the valleys and also on the mountaintops. This is how it is for us today, too. We can run to God in the hardest of heartaches. We can also see His beauty and glory in a sunset, or when we're just filled to the brim with overwhelming gratitude. Psalms are an honest pursuit of our Creator, asking for answers, interaction, and expressing delight and comfort, knowing He's there. 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
1: The very first person that's mentioned in Scripture as being lost in hell forever in the book of Revelation is the coward. Did you know that? The coward. Yeah, it's a sin to be a coward.
0: This is Real Life. Welcome to Real Life Radio with Pastor Jack Hibbs. I'm David Jay, thanking you for joining us today as we listen, learn, and are challenged by God's Word, the Bible. The men and women who founded this nation weren't just bold, they were anchored. Anchored in the conviction that our rights come from God, not from government. And that foundation is worth knowing. In The American Story, The Beginnings, Tim and David Barton take you back to the documents, the decisions, and the faith that shaped this country from its very first days. 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Now, this is a series about who Jesus really is, not the Jesus of popular opinion, but the Jesus of the Bible, God himself who stepped into our world. The Gospel of John tells us that Jesus Christ took on human flesh and walked amongst us as a man. So that brings up the question a lot of us have asked and wondered, why did Jesus have to become a man? You see, the greatest miracle of all is that God would leave heaven and clothe himself in human skin. He got tired, he got hungry, his feet got dirty, just like you and me. He came down to where we live so we'd know he understands exactly how we feel. So today, Pastor Jack teaches us that Jesus is God's example for how we're meant to live. He resisted temptation, he trusted the Father, he loved unconditionally, showing us how we can do the same by the power of the Holy Spirit. Before we get into the message, I had a chance to sit down with Pastor Jack and talk about it with him. So let's get into that. Pastor Jack, I'm glad you're in studio with me today, and I do appreciate that as we're in our Life and Times of Jesus Christ series. Today's message, Christ, the Word Made Flesh, fully human, right? I mean, you push back on the idea that Jesus was kind of, you know, floating through his life 6 inches off the ground, right? Mm-hmm. You say his feet really did get dirty, you know? Talk about that.
2: Yeah, that was the crime, by the way, of the Gnostics in the early first few centuries of Jesus coming, is that they believe that because he is God, there's no way that he could be tangible. He could not be associated with this physical world, and they missed the entire point of his incarnation.
3: Right.
2: So if you think about it, imagine for a moment blueprints on your table, like blueprints of a car. And the blueprints all of a sudden pop up on your table and become that car off the blueprint. And you could play with it. You could move it around your table. You could experience it. Think about Jesus Christ coming into this world that way. The blueprint was the Old Testament scriptures. Him becoming flesh is him jumping up off the pages in human skin, in our skin. Yeah. And he lived among us so that we might be able to handle, touch, feel, experience the actual Word of God. Mm. And he was able to do this sinlessly because he was 100% God always and 100% man always. He's the one and only God-man, and there's no other.
0: Christ, the Word made flesh. Let's jump in.
1: I always find it interesting that if somebody wants to reject Jesus Christ and they read his red letters there recorded in the scripture, I always like to ask them, what in the world are you rejecting? Well, I'm rejecting the part about him loving everybody so much. What, are you nuts? Well, I'm rejecting the part that he raised people from the dead. Are you crazy? I'm rejecting the part that he went around all the regions of Judea and Samaria, healing the sick and raising the, or cleansing the lepers and, and setting people free from demon possession. That's your issue? You see, what do you have against Jesus Christ now? I'd like to know. What has he ever done to you except give you the oxygen that you're breathing right now? Giving you the blood that's coursing through your veins and your ability to even get out of bed this morning is solely attributed to Christ and to him only. Oh, you don't know me, Jack. I'm the captain of my own ship, and it is sinking. He loves you. In the book of Revelation, do you know how you get into hell? If you want to know, this is how you get into hell. The first person that is mentioned, and by the way, it's covering all of mankind who has rejected Christ. The very first person that's mentioned in Scripture as being lost in hell forever in the book of Revelation is the coward. Did you know that? The coward. Yeah, it's a sin to be a coward. When Jesus Christ makes his offer and you cowardly resist, the Bible says the first one there listed in that rank order of people in hell is first the coward. Why? Because it takes a lot of guts to say, Jesus, be the Lord of my life. I see you. I see the nature. I hear the teaching. And it's reasonable and logical and even, if I can use this term, scientific, to accept Christ. But if you reject Christ, it's ludicrous. Yes, it's a tremendous step to come to Christ. But if you don't, it's because you're a coward. You don't want him in your life because you want to have your own little life and you're afraid of giving, really, God your life. You think you can handle it better. And so it's interesting, the book of Revelation, the first person on the list of those inheriting hell are the cowards. God loves us. Why would we reject? Jesus Christ has revealed the very nature, the very doctrine, and as we see here, this third consideration under his humanity is that he has been revealing to us God's works. God's works. Very important. Jesus did miracles. Jesus still does miracles. But throughout Jesus' earthly ministry, what did he do? He did miracles. But he didn't focus on the miracles. Now I want to say this. Are you awake? This is very important. You guys are so quiet. It is so important that you get this in your head, and I get this in my head right now too. God says in the book of Deuteronomy, chapters 13 and 18, he says, if a prophet comes and does miracle signs and wonders in front of you, but teaches a different way to God, let that prophet be killed, technically, stoned to death. Wait a minute, Jack. Did you read that right? Oh, yeah. It says, if a prophet comes and does a miracle, a sign, or a wonder, but teaches you to follow some other god or gods. God said in the Old Testament that prophet's got to be removed. Why? The miracles were something. But were the miracles important? Well, you might say, well, it was important to me because I was blind and now I see. That is nice. But you know what's great more than your healing? Is doctrine. The works of God. The teaching. Jesus did miracles to confirm the word that he was preaching. I say this important thing this morning because God has promised us that in his last days, great signs and wonders are going to come to the churches, going to come to the world, and will deceive many. Now listen, if you have a need, and it's a painful need, yet somebody down the street is giving out false doctrine, and you prostitute your soul, and you go down the street because this guy can heal your eyesight, but you divorce yourself from biblical doctrine, you have committed a great travesty. Are you strong enough in the Bible to know that if something is being done in the name of God and in the name of Jesus, yet their doctrine's a little off, are you strong enough in your Bible to walk away from that? I fear. If a magical worker appeared today in our community, I wonder how many tens of thousands of people would follow him because he made them feel better. He made them see better. He made them walk straighter, yet the doctrine was off. Can you imagine? I mean, seriously, I'm just asking you. Can you imagine this? Because when people say, gee, you know, I don't know what the Bible says. Do you know when you say that, if you've been a Christian for any period of time, that's an indictment against yourself that you don't know the scriptures and you scarcely know God? How are you going to decipher the true from the false? By miracles? No way. Pharaoh's magicians cast down rods and they became snakes. Moses cast down his rod and what did it become? A snake. Whose snake was who? The only way that you could tell one snake from the other is Moses' snake ate the other snakes. That was pretty cool, don't you think? The works of God. Jesus did the works of God to qualify the message that he was preaching. He had to come to earth to show to people the kingdom of God. That's why he said, "It is among you." What was he saying? He was saying that his very presence being here and the works that you're seeing is evidence and fact that the kingdom of God has arrived. Remember what Jesus told John's disciples, John the Baptist. He said, "Go back and tell John what you see. The blind see, the lame are walking, people who can't speak are speaking, and the dead are being raised back and given back to their families. Go tell John what you see." And when John heard this, that wasn't the convincing point, though it is important. The convincing point is John was absolutely certain that Jesus was the Messiah. If we pursue signs and wonders, that's a terrible path. Does God do signs and wonders? Oh, yes, he does. He does them. He does wonderful things. He does miracles, and he still does them today. Well, you might say, "I don't believe that he does miracles anymore." Well, that's too bad. He does them in spite of you anyway. He just does them. A lot of miracles are still being done in places where the Bible is not so prevalent and the preaching's going forth and God is qualifying the preaching by miraculous works. Well, why doesn't God do a miracle right here? He does do miracles here. We just don't put them up on the board and we don't have people parade up and say, "Hey, guess what?" God still does wonderful works. The second thing that we see this morning is this, very important, and that is by his humanity, he was God's example to all. Number two, how could this be? Well, when Jesus was on the earth, and this is, again, hard for us to fathom, he was such a man, and God worked through him. When Jesus contended with Satan, when Jesus contended with men and with demons, he did it biblically. He did it according to the Old Testament. He often used scriptures, as we mentioned last week. Jesus used the Word of God, but he displayed an active faith in God. Why? Because that's what you and I are supposed to do. And you say, "Jack, what do you mean Jesus displayed an active faith?" Jesus had to trust in the Father. Did you know that? Luke's gospel tells us that he learned obedience by being subject to not only his mom and his earthly mom and his stepdad Joseph, but to his Father in heaven. He learned obedience. Well, didn't he just have obedience? Listen, kenosis. K-E-N-O-S-I-S, in Greek, it's this, that God, in Jesus Christ, willfully laid aside, not out of reach, but willfully laid aside certain divine performances that he chose to go without at certain times. Example, you know in the scripture where it says, "And Jesus knew their thoughts and said to them,

0: He looked to the Father. Why? Because that's what you and I have to do. Don't you dare pray and say, Jesus, you know, I'm having such a struggle with my faith. I know you don't know what I'm talking about. He knows exactly what you're talking about. The Bible says in all points, Jesus has been tempted like us, yet without sin. Or I like to put it this way. In all points, he was tempted just like us without caving in. He didn't cave in. He's an example to us that a man can resist Satan by the power of the Holy Spirit, that a man can resist temptation by the power of the Holy Spirit, that a man can live in this life by the power of the Holy Spirit.
1: 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And now, let's get back to today's message. Once again, here's Pastor Jack.
0: Also this, by displaying an active faith, yes, but also by resting in absolute hope. Jesus hoped in the Father. Let me define this quickly. Not our kind of hope that you and I think. When we think of hope, we think of the word like this. I hope I win. I hope they come soon. Oh, I hope, and it's all predicated upon other people to perform, right? I know none of you would ever do this. There's no way, because it's a wicked sin. But there are people outside the sanctuary that would go to a liquor store and buy a lotto ticket. And then they would say, with God's money of all things, and then say, oh, I hope I win. Hope? This is not the kind of hope that the Christians to have. It's a hope that is true, firm. It's there. It's a hope that you can touch. When we say, oh, I hope in Christ, what does that mean? It means like a brother this last week who turned to a physician and said, if I die this week, if I die today, I know Jesus is going to take care of me. And the doctor says, I've never seen anybody act this way in the face of pretty grim news. And that man said, I hope in Christ. I'm not worried. Drove the doctor nuts. Nurse came in. The doctor said, well, I should like talk to you. Isn't that cool? The hope of God is something sure. It's not, oh, I hope. No, you state it because it's a fact. We hope in God. Therefore, we, what? We rest. Look at this. Jesus not only hoped in God, he had active faith, but there's this unconditional love that Jesus portrayed to people because there was this rest about his very soul. He was showing forth the unconditional love of God. Again, show us the Father, Jesus says, I already have. The love of God is unconditional. That is, it is without requirements. This is so fantastic, people. Who are you today? How bad have you been? Not bad enough to challenge unconditional love. Only God has it. People will say, I love you. Oh, I love you too, sweetie. I love you so much. Oh, I love you so much too, sweetheart. I love you unconditionally. Why? I mean, the intentions might be there, but it's not true. We can't. We don't have that power. I love you unconditionally. And then they take the biggest cookie off the plate. And then you're going, what is this? What'd you take the biggest one for? That's not unconditional love. It's so funny. God, only God loves like that. Unconditionally, there's prostitutes, there's whores, there's bank robbers, there's prideful people, there's religious people, there's donkey mechanics. They're all in front of Jesus. And he says, I love you. It doesn't matter what they do. It doesn't matter what trade they had. It doesn't matter where they were living. It doesn't matter what evil they had been or lived in their life. Jesus says, I love you, and I'll show you my love. I'm going to go to the cross. Can you imagine him hanging on the cross and saying, I'm dying for the sins of the world, which is what John 3:16 is all about, except for him over there. Think. Oh, no. He loves all people. Now, let me say this. Do all people go to heaven? No, because some people are so stupid that they refuse this offer of unconditional love. They refuse. They reject. I'll have nothing to do with Jesus. Why? What's your problem with him? I don't know. I just get nervous when I hear his name.

0: dignity, that's because you got to do something about his name. Unconditional love. He loves us. The Bible says that if he be lifted up, he would draw all men unto himself. The third thing that we see this morning is this. By his humanity, he took our place in judgment. By his humanity, Jesus had to become a man to take our judgment. Did you know you and I, we were held in bondage to judgment that's coming? Did you know that Jesus Christ died on the cross so you and I wouldn't have to be judged? Literally judged by God himself. How's that? Because the law stands and looms over us as the perfect, immovable standard of God, the law. How did Jesus win this battle for us and take upon him our judgment? By meeting the requirements of the law. Jesus met the law as it looms over every human being. Was Jesus a human? Yes. Did he have to, or was he under the yoke of the law? Yes, Galatians chapter 4, verse 4 says so. But because Jesus is God, he met the standard that he himself created. Only God could. Isn't this exciting? An angel didn't die for us. Now, angels are pretty awesome. They're not little fat things hanging in your bathroom with those stubby wings. They're awesome things. They're awesome. People, Daniel and others see angels and they're sick to their stomach. They're sick. Daniel says when he saw the angel Gabriel, he was sick for days. Physically sick. People see angels and they freak. But Jesus didn't die for angels. The Bible says Jesus died for mankind, for us. Angels, nowhere in Scripture are spoken of being redeemed or redeemable. But we are. By the way, no Scripture says that angels were created in the image of God, but we have been. The Bible says that God sent his son Jesus Christ, born a little lower than the angels, but crowned with glory and honor. The great coming of Christ in the flesh. He was subject to the law. It looms over every one of us until we come to Christ. And Jesus, on our account, so to speak, takes care of the law's demands. The Bible says in the book of Colossians, chapter 2, it says, "And you being dead in your trespasses and sins and the uncircumcision of your flesh, he has made us alive together with him, for we have been forgiven of our trespasses and sins. And he has wiped out the handwriting of requirements that were against us, which were contrary to us. And he has taken them out of the way, having nailed them to the cross." Do you remember, if you were here Wednesday night, we saw a moment, that projection. Remember of Jesus on the cross and that sign over his head? Remember what that sign said? That sign says, "Jesus Christ, the King of the Jews." And by the way, that's why he was killed. He was killed because he was Jesus Christ, King of the Jews. It's just that they didn't believe him. The statement was true, but they didn't believe him. So they put the accusation over his head, nailed it to his cross, and they killed him. And when that man on that cross, if he was a bank robber or a thief or a mugger, it was put over his head. Once that man died, they took down that accusation and they burned it. Why? The man was dead. What does it mean? That thief who died on the cross paid the societal debt that he owed to the world. When Jesus died on the cross, he died for no sin of his own. He died for all of our sins. Having taken our sins and nailed it to his cross, Jesus in our place died for us. And that accusation of us, of our sinfulness, so to speak, God took down after Jesus had died and burned it in his judgment. And we were freed.
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